0: him, it's because he is God and he suffered and he sacrificed for our sake. That's why we are grateful to the Lord Jesus. Now, we reflect that by being thankful and praising God in all circumstances. Believe me, it's not easy to do that, to be thankful and praiseful sacrificially. It's not easy. There's a price to be paid, and it's going to cost us. When the Bible says, give thanks in all circumstances, praise the Lord in all circumstances, it's not telling us it's an easy thing. It involves sacrifice. That's why gratitude is sacrificial. Thankfulness is sacrificial. It's going to cost us something to be thankful. It's going to cost us something to praise God. Amen? You know what the Bible says? Romans 8:17. Now, if we are children, then we are heirs. Ooh, that sounds good for me. I'm an heir. Woo! Heirs of God and co-heirs with Christ. If indeed we share in his sufferings, in order that we may also share in his glory. Why put the suffering in there? Just put the glory, God. I'm an heir. I will share in the glory of Christ. It didn't happen that way. The Bible says, if you are children of God, you are heirs of God. You are heirs of God in Christ. If you share in his suffering. That's what I mean when we admire somebody from a distance. That's what it means when you admire and I admire God from a distance. We swam closer. We're looking at the glory part. We're looking at the heir part. Then we got closer, and God says, you are heirs to the suffering of Jesus. Ooh, we swim backwards. And then we say, we have a grateful heart, and we start singing in church, we give thanks with a grateful heart. Listen, let's not look at our suffering in this world just as some kind of testing or trial. See, when bad things happen to me, that's what I say. God, you're putting me through some kind of trial. When I suffer, I say to God, oh, I must have done something wrong, God. And then I start evaluating my grateful heart, and I start evaluating my worship, my praising, and my thanksgiving. Let us not look at the suffering as some kind of a testing or trial. Sometimes they are, and that could be the case for some of us. But let us look at them as a means to bring glory to God in the way we continue to praise and thank him, even though we're going through those sufferings. That's what real gratitude is. You stop asking questions sometimes of why suffering comes. You just accept the fact that God still wants you to be praising him, and God still wants you to be thanking him despite the fact of the circumstances that you are in. Because gratitude, our gratitude is rooted in the sacrifices we make to praise the Lord. It's not easy to be here on Sunday morning listening to this talking head. It's not easy. It's a sacrifice sometimes. But I can only promise you that if you look at the Word of God, you know, you will discover that even though you and I pay the price for these things, he's teaching our souls. The Scripture teaches our souls. Please remember and understand that the suffering referred to here are not sufferings that we brought on ourselves. Okay? We don't be thanking God for the foolishness that you have done for yourself and then you suffered for it. That's not what it's talking about. It's talking about the price we pay, the suffering we have to endure in order to honor the glory of God's name. Because it mirrors what Jesus did. Jesus suffered on the cross. He didn't sin. He didn't make any mistakes. He was the perfect Son of God. He was a sacrificial lamb. He didn't have to pay for our redemption, but he did. He was grateful to God himself. He's talking about the suffering that mirrors the suffering of Jesus. Now, there's a second thing about gratitude through sacrificial praise and thanksgiving. And secondly, it requires a faithful and willing confession. You can't keep silent about your praise and your thanksgiving. I can't keep silent about that. It says, let us continually therefore offer to Jesus a sacrifice of praise. the fruit of lips that openly profess his name. A grateful heart thanks and praises the Lord from the heart. How do we know we are grateful? Is this just something we feel inside, or are there some other expression of gratitude? According to this verse, professing is part of it. Confession is required in order for the grateful heart to be seen or to be expressed. We profess it. We speak it. It comes out of our mouths. We sing about it. Did you sing songs of praise this morning? Amen. Did you sing songs of thanksgiving? Jesus says, from the abundance of the heart, the mouth speaks. So if you and I have a grateful heart, let's talk about it. Let's express it. Let's sing about it. That's a song that we used to sing when I was growing up at church. It says, sing, shout, clap your hands, and give praises to your Maker. For the Lord, He is Almighty God. That's right. That's what we do. It's one of the greatest admonitions of worship in the Bible. In fact, Paul says, go and gather together and sing to each other psalms, hymns, and spiritual songs, and with thanksgiving in your heart. Confession is much more than just coming clean about something in our lives. I'm going to confess my sins to God. Oh, I'm going to confess all the things that have happened to me. I'm going to confess to somebody or to Jesus all of the things that I'm dealing with in life and all that. It's much more than that. Much more than coming clean. It involves declaring the truth about what Jesus has done and about who He is. It involves praise and thanksgiving. When we sing songs and hymns and spiritual songs here at church, we're not just trying to work ourselves up to a state of emotional bliss. We first and foremost declare the praises of His name and we thank Him for what He has done. That's the whole purpose of what we do here on Sunday morning in the singing part. It says, the fruit of the lips that openly profess His name. It speaks as to how we share our story to people. Did you know that people are listening to how you talk and how you talk about God, how you talk about how you feel about God, how you talk about how you thank God, how you talk about why you worship God? People are listening. You may think they're rejecting it, and they probably are, but you know what? You're planting the seed of truth in people's hearts and minds when you do that. You know, let me illustrate it this way. You know, I used to work for a manager at a company. This was years and years ago, you know. And every time we finish a project, he would invite us all to lunch. It's wonderful times, right? He would invite us to lunch, and he would be an extravagant lunch. It was good. And he would take us there, and to our surprise, he will also invite all of the executives that can come. So it was a big lunch. It was an important lunch. And you know what he does? When we all are there, when we sat down, he gave us bonuses. Right there at the beginning. Wouldn't say anything. He would just give us the checks. Can you imagine having received a check and then you have to eat a large buffet and beautiful, wonderful food? It makes you feel good. I felt good. And then we got our food and we're eating. And then in the middle of all of that, he will stand up. He will stand up. And one by one, he will mention each and every one of our names and say, you know, I just want you, he's in front of the executives. I just want you to know that Joseph right here was the most available person during this project. And I couldn't believe, he said, I couldn't believe how much he worked, how hard he worked, and how smart his applications of his knowledge that he used in order for us to release this project. Wasn't enough for him to just say, oh, thank you, Joseph, for the hard work. It wasn't enough. He started enumerating things about what Joseph has done, as our co-worker. And he went down the line. There's only about six of us in the team, one at a time in front of those executives. It wasn't enough for him to just say thank you for a job well done. He had to say something about how we see our personality, what contribution we make. He bragged about us endlessly. Bragging. Simple thank you wasn't enough for the man. He would brag about us, each and every one of us. Do we brag about what God has done for us? Do we give him the accolades that his name deserves? You're going to get mad at me, but I'm going to say this anyway. When somebody says God is good, just don't say all the time. Now, that's the right thing to say. That's good. But you know what? When you say God is good, that's a word of praise. What comes after that is thanksgiving. We praise God because he's good. But don't just say all the time. You got to start saying he is good because I was a despicable sinner dealing with drugs, dealing with all kinds of ugliness, and he lifted me up. He placed me upon a rock. He did this for me. He did that for me. That's part of sacrificial praise. It includes confessing the things that God has done for us. It is important for people to hear our profession of the name of Jesus. It's important for us to testify to what Jesus Christ has done for us. Much more than just saying, oh, God is good for me. Shouldn't end there. It should say something more, because it ministers to people. They will see in you and I that we have the hope that they don't have. It will see in people that we have the confidence and the courage that they maybe they don't have. And it has nothing to do with how great our life is. It has everything to do with what comes out of our mouth that's inside our hearts. If our heart's full of hope, we need to profess it. If our heart's full of confidence, we should profess it. Not to promote ourselves, but to magnify and thank the name of Jesus. Hebrews 10:23 says, let us hold fast to the confession of our hope without wavering, for he who promised is faithful. Why do we have to do that without wavering? Because a heart of gratitude will exalt Jesus through the confession of thanks that we have in the hearing of everybody else, not just of God. Praise must come from the heart and it must flow out of the lips. 1 Timothy 6:12, Paul admonishes, fight the good fight of faith. Take hold of the eternal life to which you were called and about which you made the good confession in the presence of many witnesses. Can't avoid it. Fighting the good fight of faith includes the ability to honor God by praising and thanking him publicly, no matter what. Well, Pastor, I'm just a shy person. Well, Pastor, if I do that, I'm going to get canceled at work. People are going to... There are other ways to say it, but the point of the matter is, if we remain silent about what Christ has done, how are people going to hear it? It's important. We're not here on Sunday morning just to hear all the niceties that we want to hear on a Sunday morning. I would be wasting your time. No, when people need to hear that we profess the name of Jesus in so many ways, declaring what he has done for us, don't be surprised. If the devil attacks you because you confess the name of Jesus, if you praise him, don't be surprised when the devil comes against us, when the flesh begins to attack, our testimony. How we stand strong in the midst of the decisions we have to make sacrificially says a lot about our gratitude towards God. And finally, third point here is to remember the fullness of the will of God in Christ. Remember the fullness of the will of God that is in Christ Jesus. The last portion of the verse says, and do not forget to do good and to share with others, for with such sacrifices God is pleased. So it's not enough to just profess. It's not enough to just say, okay, well, I praise and thank God. We also need to show to people, to others, that we have a grateful heart. Not only by producing words and praise, but actual action, practical application. It also seeks to include and show people that we demonstrate our gratitude in practical ways. The admonition here is to remember and not forget. How many of you, you know, we're kind of forgetful people. You know, if you read the Old Testament, the mess that they find themselves in is rooted on the fact that they forget what the prophet said. You know, and they go into this, especially when you get to the book of Judges, this cycle of, you know, blessing and then curses, blessing and curses over and over again throughout the history, went on and on and on about it simply because they forget. Okay, they forget the words of Noah. They forget the words of Abraham. They forget the words of Moses. They forget the words of David. And they plunge into all of these cycle of grief and triumph. The admonition is to remember the Lord, because it's not just ourselves that we are, you know, that are carrying the nature of God's glory, but it's also the praise and thanksgiving that the people hear come out of our lives. There's a price to be paid for being grateful to God, but we often do not see it from the perspective of God. We will hear people say, I had been blessed, so I am giving back. That's a pretty nice thing to say. I've been blessed. I've been fortunate. I've had a good life, and so it's time for me to give back. Nothing wrong with that. It's good. But the problem with that kind of thinking is this. Even atheists, agnostics, and pagans do that. And Jesus would often say, you know, don't pay attention to these people who seem to have a kind of righteousness that they possess and they try to give it back. You know, people who say that without a perspective of why they're doing it, the gratitude doesn't matter. Well, that's too much for you to say, Pastor. You mean to tell me I have to believe in God in order for my gratitude to be acceptable and all of that? The answer is yes. Can't do it any other way. And that's why when we give as an act of sacrificial praise, it is the will of God. That's why it says, you know, continue to do good. Do good, because these are the kinds of sacrifices that is in the will of God. Okay? So we're different. It's not the same for us. When we say we're grateful to God and we give back, we help people, we're doing it in the name of Jesus. We continually do it in the name of Jesus, because it's easy. It's easy to be swayed into thinking that we are blessed and because God has just favored us. And it's probably true. But what comes out of that blessing that we receive in our lives has to impact how we share it, right? This is the will of God. If I was an atheist and I have billions of dollars and I give all of that money to the poor, it still wouldn't matter. It still would not have any value. We are not saved by our deeds. The Bible is clear about that. We are saved by grace through faith, not by works, so that we will boast. We are not saved by the good deeds we do. We are saved for the good things that we're about to do. So everything that we do, the good things that we do, if we don't do it in the name of Jesus, it counts for nothing. Counts for nothing. And this is the part of the Word of God where we swim the other direction. This is it. And you will see that in a lot of people, including so many people who profess to be Christians. You know, they're swimming closer and closer to God, but when it comes to, hey, you know what, it's going to cost you. There might be people who are going to put a gun in your head and pull the trigger. Are you still going to follow? Jesus said this to his disciples. And Jesus said to a bunch of people, if you want to follow me, you must sell everything you have and follow me. And this rich young ruler swam the other way. Amen? Yeah, it's in the Bible. Now, there's a bunch of people, a lot of them. They were listening to Jesus, and they were loving Jesus, the multiplication of the bread. They were loving Jesus all the way. And then Jesus stopped, and he said, unless you eat my flesh and drink my blood, you will have no part in me. What did they say? Where the bread? We're here for the bread. And they said, this is a hard saying. Who can believe this? Who can believe this Jesus? And they started swimming the other direction. And then Jesus looked at his disciples. Do you want to swim the other direction too? It's a question that we ask ourselves as part of our worship. The last verses of Hebrews chapter 13 says this. Now may the God of peace, who brought you again from the dead, who brought again from the dead our Lord Jesus, the great shepherd of the sheep, by the blood of his eternal covenant, equip you with everything good that you may do his will, working in us that which is pleasing in his sight, through Jesus Christ our Lord, to whom be glory forever and ever. Amen. So this is an admonition. Pleasing God is knowing the will of God through the sacrifices of a heart of gratitude offered through sacrificial thanks.
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0: The Bible says we are saved by grace through faith. This is not from ourselves. It is a gift from God, not by works that we may boast. Hi, friends. 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Lord Jesus, I trust you for my salvation. By faith alone and by the grace of God alone, come into my life. Amen.
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10: God is a God of second chances. Look at God's grace. Look at God's power. Look at God's plan for your life. You've given up on you. God will never give up on you. You know why you've given up on you? Because of the condemnation of the devil.
11: Hi, I'm Caleb, and welcome to Building Your House with Tim Brown, pastor of Calvary Chapel, Fremont. The Bible says that unless the Lord builds the house, they labor in vain who build it. 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
10: Isaiah 27, and at home, blessings on you, welcome. In that day, the Lord will punish Leviathan, the fleeing serpent, with his fierce and great and mighty sword, even Leviathan, the twisted serpent, and he will kill the dragon who lives in the sea. In that day, a vineyard of wine, sing of it, I, the Lord, am its keeper. I water it every moment so that no one will damage it. I guard it night and day. I have no wrath. That should become your most favorite verse in the Bible now, your life verse. I have no wrath. Should someone give me briars and thorns in battle, then I would step on them. I would burn them completely. Or let him rely on my protection. Let him make peace with me. Let him make peace with me. In the days to come, Jacob will take root. Israel will blossom and sprout, and they will fill the whole world with fruit. Heavenly Father, in Jesus' name, we pray your blessing on the reading and the teaching of the Word of God. Illumine our minds and our ears. May we have an ear to hear what the Holy Spirit is saying to the church. In Jesus' name, amen. Amen. Go ahead and be seated. One day, all of your enemies are going to be defeated, and all of your enemies are going to be behind your back. Sin, sickness, Satan, hell, grave, the devil, whoever, whatever, they're going to be utterly and totally defeated. And through the book of Isaiah and extending here into Isaiah chapter 27, God has been systematically removing the enemies of Israel. The adversaries that are around them, the unbelief that is within them, the devil that's opposing them. God is fulfilling all of his promises to Israel. And you might say, well, so what? Well, know this, that when God fulfills his promises to Israel, God's work for them is God's work for you. It's God's work in you. God for you is fulfilling all of his promises. He's defeating all of your enemies. And what the Lord is doing here for Israel in chapters 27 is what the Lord is doing for you. There's a difference, obviously, between national Israel and the church. But God's promises to Israel, those things that he has said to them, those things that he would said that he would do for them, he's going to do them. And if he doesn't, how can we trust that he will do them for us? For the same God that promised Israel is the same God that promised us. And if God is going to fail Israel, then God could fail you. But God has promised, I'll never leave you. I'll never forsake you. One day, all of your enemies are going to be defeated. They'll be behind your back. Praise the Lord for that. And we start here in verse 1. It says, in that day the Lord will punish Leviathan, the fleeing serpent, with his fierce, his great, and his mighty sword. Even Leviathan, the twisted serpent, and he will kill the dragon who lives in the sea. So in verse 1, we see God's power. See God's power in verse 1. Now, if you look at the last verse in the previous chapter, chapter 26, verse 21, it says there that the Lord is about to come out from his place and to punish the inhabitants of the earth for their iniquities. God has been enumerating the various nations that have run afoul of him, those that hate him, those that won't walk in his word, whether they be Syria or Assyria, Moab, Cush, Egypt, Aram, the Edomites, the Moabites, doesn't matter. God has called them out in chapters 13 through 23, and now he's calling out the whole earth, and he ends there in chapter 21 saying, verse 21 of the previous chapter, saying that he's punished all the inhabitants, not of just the various nations, but of all the earth. But that's not all he's going to do. Verse 1 tells us even more in chapter 27. He's going to punish Leviathan. Now, if you read the commentaries and the articles in the books, most of the commentators and the scholars will tell us that basically Leviathan, as he's described in the Bible in various places, is really the crocodile. And if you read the descriptions of Leviathan and compare it to a crocodile, you say, yeah, that sounds right. Others would say, no, it's the hippo, you know, or the rhinoceros. But whatever it happens to be, most of them would settle there upon the crocodile. But here, and in a few other places, but here, Leviathan is a symbol of Satan. I'm going to punish Leviathan. I'm going to kill the dragon. And obviously the dragon is a symbol, a picture of Satan all through the scripture, even up through the book of Revelation. So we can see that God's going to kill, and we can say, has God finally killed Leviathan? Has he put the devil away? Is the devil in the lake of fire? Has the devil been consigned to hell? No, he's not. But the Bible tells us that we can resist the devil, and he'll flee from us. Submit therefore to God, James chapter 4 says, resist the devil and he will flee from you. Now, who can stand before Leviathan? I mean, if you saw that crocodile coming at you, what would you do? You'd run. If you're a sane-headed individual, you're going to run. You're going to take off. But the Bible says, when it comes to Satan as Leviathan, you can make him run from you. You don't have to run from that foul monster. The devil, he has to flee from you. The prince of darkness grim, we tremble not for him. His rage we can endure, for lo, his doom is sure. One little word will fell him. So said Martin Luther. And I believe him. One little word will fell him. You know, he who cleared heaven of one third of the angels, he who engineered the crucifixion, he who condemns billions, he who oppresses millions and drives them to despair, he has to flee from you. God has given you the word of authority. Resist the devil and he'll flee from you. The devil came to tempt Jesus. Jesus just spoke the word of God to him. And the devil had to flee. In Ephesians chapter 6, it says, take up the shield of faith, whereby you'll extinguish all the fiery darts of the evil one. His accusations, his condemnations, his temptations, his criticisms, his oppression. Take up the shield of faith. Take up the word of God. He has to flee from you. You are master over Leviathan. You are master over the dragon who lives in the sea. Peter says that your adversary, the devil, prowls about like a roaring lion, seeking whom he may devour. But you resist him firmly in your faith. And then James says again, submit to God, resist the devil, and he will. Not he might flee from you. If you say it loud enough, devil, flee from me! It's not if you say it loud enough. It's not if you say it sincerely enough, devil, flee from me. When you say it in faith, with the authority of God's word, you can whisper it, and he has to flee from you. All your enemies will be behind your back. All your enemies are defeated. Well, that's in the future, Pastor Tim. Well, Jesus is the presence of the future. And when we walk in Jesus, we live the resurrection life. When we walk in Jesus, we have authority over serpents and scorpions and over all the power of the enemy. So God's power, that's not only, this promise isn't just for Israel. It's also a promise for you. In verse 2, we see God's plan. In that day, a vineyard of wine, sing of it. Well, God planted a vineyard in the earth because he wanted the wine of his presence throughout the entire earth. He wanted his glory throughout the entire earth. God didn't plant a vineyard just for grapes. He wanted wine. He just didn't want grapes. Grapes left by themselves become what? Raisins. What's a raisin? It's a grape that gave up. That's what a raisin is. God didn't want raisins. We've got enough raisins in the earth today. God wanted his wine, the wine of his presence, his promise, his love, his mercy, his grace to flow throughout the land. God planted a vine. In fact, this is the theme of Isaiah chapter 5, and we've already gone through it some time ago. A vineyard, sing of it. And the Bible says there in Isaiah chapter 5, Isaiah is speaking for the Lord. I planted a vineyard. I built a tower in it. I trimmed it up with hedges. I did everything I could do for this vineyard. I removed the weeds. I set a watchman in it. But it produced only rotten grapes. That's what Isaiah 5 says. And Israel is the vineyard. And Isaiah is looking at Israel and saying, you're the vineyard of the Lord. God planted you. God's watering you. God's feeding you. God's guiding you. God's weeding you. God's providing everything for you. And now you're only producing rotten grapes, poison grapes, bitter grapes. And so God, as the keeper of the vine, became the judge of the vine. And when they didn't respond to the judgment of God, he became the punisher of the vine. But notice what the Lord's doing here in verse 2 of chapter 27. He's replanting the vine. He's saying to Israel, in every way possible, you've blown it. In every way possible, you've turned from my word. In every way possible, you become deaf and blind and lame and mute to me. But I'm going to replant you. I'm going to give you a second chance. God is a God of second chances, and most of us know him as a God of third chances and fourth chances and fifth chances. God is a God of mercy and of grace. And here God's visiting his mercy and his grace upon Israel as he has this plan for them, as God is going to replant them. And God is going to replant you also. We've looked at this before, but I want you to turn left in your Bibles and go to 2 Chronicles. 2 Chronicles chapter 33. 2 Chronicles chapter 33. If you've gone to chapter 34, you've gone too far. Back up. Okay, now check this out. This is part of the story of King Manasseh. And as the chronicler here describes King Manasseh, I think we can also substitute Israel for Manasseh. And still, the story will make perfect sense. Manasseh was 12 years old when he became king, and he reigned 55 years in Jerusalem. And he, think Israel, did evil in the sight of the Lord, according to the abominations of the nations whom the Lord dispossessed before the sons of Israel. For he rebuilt the high places, the places where idols are worshipped, which Hezekiah his father had broken down. He also erected altars for the Baals and made Asherim and worshipped all the host of heaven and served them. That can be said of Israel. He built altars in the house of the Lord, which the Lord had said, my name shall be in Jerusalem forever. For he built altars for all the host of heaven in the two courts of the house of the Lord. He made his sons pass through the fire in the valley of Ben-Hinnom. He put his live children in the molten arms of this iron god that had been heated up with fire, and they just sizzled to death. Israel did that too, and he practiced witchcraft, used divination, practiced sorcery, and dealt with mediums and spiritists. He did much evil in the sight of the Lord, provoking him to anger. All of that could be said of Israel. Then he put the carved image of the idol which he had made in the house of God, and which God had said to David and to Solomon his son, in this house and in Jerusalem, which I have chosen from all the tribes of Israel, I will put my name forever. So basically, he kicked God out of his own house. And I will not again remove the foot of Israel from the land which I have appointed for your fathers, if only they will observe to do all that I have commanded them, according to all the law, the statutes, and the ordinances given through Moses. Thus Manasseh misled Judah and the inhabitants of Jerusalem to do more evil than the nations whom the Lord destroyed before the sons of Israel. So not only was this Manasseh's sin, him as an individual, but it was the national sin. The Lord spoke to Manasseh and his people and to Israel time and time again, but they paid no attention. Therefore, the Lord brought the commanders of the army of the king of Assyria against them, and they captured Manasseh. And with hooks they bound him with bronze chains and took him to Babylon. When he was in distress, he entreated the Lord his God and humbled himself greatly before the God of his father. So there in that foreign prison, he repented and just got down before the Lord and wept because of his sin. Then, and when he prayed to him, God was moved by his prayer and heard his request and brought him again to Jerusalem, not just to Jerusalem, but to his kingdom, to his throne. And then Manasseh knew that the Lord was God. That's amazing. We're told in another portion of Scripture that Manasseh made Jerusalem flow with the blood of those that he had slaughtered. A murderer, an adulterer, an idolater, into witchcraft, into any kind of sin, any kind of idolatry, any kind of witchcraft you could think about. That described Manasseh. And God said, I'm done with you. Drags him to prison there in Assyria, in Babylon. And then Manasseh repents. This was what Jonah was afraid of with Nineveh, right? Go tell Nineveh, yet 40 days and they're destroyed. Jonah hated the Ninevites. He wanted them to be destroyed. So he went the other way. You know the story. God eventually got Jonah to where he wanted him to be. Jonah preached the word, and the Ninevites repented and got right with God. If there's anybody, maybe except Hitler, that you didn't want to repent, it would be this guy. But this evil, soaked in evil man, was broken there in that foreign prison. And God said, that's good enough for me. A broken and a contrite heart, O God, thou wilt not despise. And God took Manasseh and just didn't bring him back to Israel, not just to Jerusalem, but put him back upon his throne. God is a God of second chances. And I know some of you are pretty bad. You're not as bad as Manasseh. Some of you think you're pretty wicked. You're not as wicked as Manasseh. And if God's grace was so generous and so bountiful in the Old Testament, under the Old Covenant, how much more will God's grace and his generosity abound to you in this covenant of grace that we're under because of Jesus Christ. We have an awesome God. You serve an awesome God. The prodigal son, he ran away. He wanted his inheritance and thought he'd go and spend it on a loose living. And you can fill in the blanks there. But he ended up where? Not Milpitas, the pig pen. Oh, sorry. Alviso, okay. He ended up in the pig pen. And just filthy. And he longed. And he ate what the pigs ate. And no doubt he was just, his clothes were filthy. He stank to high heaven. But there in the pig pen, he came to his senses. He said, my father's servants have it so much better than me. I know what I'm doing. I'm going to go to return to my father and say, Father, I'm not worthy. I'm not worthy to be called your son. Let me be a slave. Let me be a servant. But the father would have none to do with that. You're my son. Bring out the fatted calf. Bring the robe. Bring the sandals. All of the symbols of family and of sonship. And he didn't end up in the slave's quarters. He ended up in the house. God is a God of second chances. Look at God's grace. Look at God's power. Look at God's plan for your life. You've given up on you. God will never give up on you. Do you know why you've given up on you? Because of the condemnation of the devil. If you go back to verse 1, though, he's been defeated. He's been killed. He's been thrown into the... God's killed the dragon, monster of the sea. Really, I don't think verses 2 through 6 can unfold unless verse 1 was true, where Leviathan and the dragon of the sea, the twisted serpent, the fleeing serpent, had been defeated. Your foe has been defeated. And you might think it's your sin that's disqualified you, your lifestyle that's disqualified. It's not. It's that you've believed the lie of the evil one. That you're not good enough. Who's gonna trust you? If people knew who you were, they really wouldn't trust you. They'd want nothing to do with you. And so it's the lie of the enemy that keeps you hidden from other people. I love what Robert said about our Wednesday night small groups. People are opening up. They're sharing who they are. Their hurts, their brokenness, their dreams, their desires. Pray for me about this, which they never would have asked for that prayer request 6, 7, 8 weeks ago. But now God is beginning to knit our hearts deeper together in the love of God. And those things that you believe can never be overcome. How can Manasseh ever overcome that? But God did it. And God can do for you what you can't do for yourself. God can do for you what you could never, ever dream of doing for yourself. God's plan for Manasseh, it wasn't a foreign prison. God's plan for the prodigal son wasn't the pig pen. But it was the weight of their sin. It was the weight of their guilt that kept them down. It was the devil's condemnation that punished them and kept them away. But God's plan for you doesn't include bondage. It doesn't bondage to pornography. It doesn't include smoldering resentment. It doesn't include ongoing constant self-pity. And Kat read completely, utterly despondent email from someone who just wanted... It read like Job chapter 3. We all congratulate the patience and the endurance and the faith of Job. I wish I had the faith of Job. Well, until you get to chapter 3. I wish I was an abortion. Why didn't my mom smash my head against the rock when I was born? I wish I was... came forth in darkness. I wish I was a miscarriage. I wish I was a stillborn. He didn't want to live, and he the whole book is filled with his self-pity and his self-righteousness, because he thought he had a right to that. And I'm so glad that you guys are going to go minister, not to shame that woman, but to show her the light of Jesus Christ and the hope that we have in Jesus Christ. And we're so sorrowful for the brokenness in your own lives. But look what God has done. He's given you a second chance. He's a God of a second chance. And he brought those two together through this incredible

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11: 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There are some people that ask me, isn't prophecy rather general? Can't anything fit into prophecy? Let me show you how specific prophecy is. In Daniel chapter 8, there's a battle between

0: a ram and an he-goat. And notice the Bible interprets what this ram is and what this he-goat is. It says, "The ram that you saw having two horns are the kings of Media and Persia. The male goat is the kingdom of Greece. The large horn is between his eyes." So the Bible names Medo-Persia at least 15 years in advance. It names Greece at least 200 years in advance. Prophecy is not general, it's specific. God's Word does not guess, it knows.
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2: With SRN News, I'm Mary Rose. The U.S. military has stopped another commercial vessel trying to break through the U.S. blockade of Iranian ports. A U.S. official told the AP that Gambia-flagged bulk carrier Leon Star ignored multiple warnings from U.S. forces overnight. The ship was disabled by U.S. aircraft in the Gulf of Oman and remains adrift. President Trump is weighing a deal to extend the current ceasefire with Iran. He met with cabinet Friday in the Situation Room without making what he called a final determination on a possible deal that would set the stage for the next round of negotiations. And the president also is planning to host a political rally to celebrate America's 250th anniversary. He announced the move Saturday after several artists pulled out of the upcoming Great American State Fair at the National Mall. This is SRN.
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0: When our names come up in judgment, Jesus steps forth. He says, "This man is one of mine. This woman is one of mine. I shed my blood for them. I pardoned them. I removed their guilt. This man, this woman is one of mine."
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0: Welcome to our concluding study in the Book of Daniel. I'm so delighted that you have joined us. We're going to take a fast trip through the entire book of Daniel. So let's pray as we do that. Father in heaven, thank you for the book of Daniel. Thank you for the fact that you are moving in our world today in the fulfillment of the prophecies that we read in Daniel. Now, as we study this book and look at it as the large picture of the book, move upon our hearts, open our minds so we can see your word in Christ's name. Amen. The book of Daniel is one of the two great prophetic books of the Bible. The book of Daniel and the book of Revelation are companion books that reveal God's end time message for humanity. What does the word Daniel mean? Daniel. Anytime you see a word in the Bible, a name in the Bible that ends with E-L, that has to do with Elohim or a name for God. Dan means judgment or the tribe of judges. Here in the book of Daniel, we read about the God of judgment. Now, in the Old Testament, the judge was not necessarily the one who condemned you. You know, you and I, when we think about going before a judge, we think about being condemned. But in the Old Testament, the judge was one that vindicated you, the one that made all things right, the one that weighed the evidence and wanted to exonerate you if possible. So the name Daniel means the God of justice and judgment, the God that will vindicate us in the great controversy, the God that will make all things right in the great controversy between good and evil, the God that sits upon his throne and rules and will triumph over the principalities and powers of hell. Now, of all the books of the Bible that we have, there is one that Jesus said to study, and that's found in Matthew, the 24th chapter. Jesus told us to study the book of Daniel. Now, Jesus also says that Daniel is a prophet. Matthew chapter 24 and verse 9 and onward. Here, Christ speaks of false Christs and false prophets. In verse 11, he speaks about lawlessness. He speaks about the gospel going to the end of the world. Then in verse 15, he makes this striking statement in Matthew 24, verse 15. Therefore, when you see the abomination of desolation spoken of by Daniel the prophet, the abomination of desolation has to do with the destruction of the earthly temple by Titus and the Roman armies. And so he says, when you see that spoken of by Daniel the prophet, standing in the holy place, whoever reads, let him understand. The Bible says that Daniel is a what? Daniel's a prophet. And it says, Jesus says, read and understand Daniel. So the understanding of the book of Daniel is critically important for a people that live in end time. So let's summarize the book of Daniel. We'll go chapter by chapter and summarize the entire book. Now, there are three things about each chapter in the book of Daniel that we should notice. First, what does this chapter say about the character of God? Secondly, what does this chapter say about end events? And thirdly, what does this chapter say about our life today? In Daniel chapter 1, we begin with a defeat for the true God, but we end with a great victory for the true God. In Daniel chapter 1, verse 1 and 2, in the third year of the reign of Jehoiakim, king of Judah, Nebuchadnezzar, king of Babylon, came to Jerusalem and besieged it. And the Lord gave Jehoiakim, king of Judah, into his hand with some of the articles of the house of God, which he carried into the land of Shinar, to the house of his God. And he brought the articles into the treasure house of his God. Here in chapter 1, we begin with the defeat for the true God. There's the battle of two kings, Nebuchadnezzar and Jehoiakim. There are two cities, Babylon and Jerusalem. Nebuchadnezzar, king of Babylon, attacks Jerusalem. He overthrows Jerusalem, devastates it. He takes young men captive. Why would God allow this? It seems that this is a great defeat for God. Nebuchadnezzar, a wicked king. Babylon, the center of immorality and materialism and godlessness. Nebuchadnezzar and Babylon overthrow Jehoiakim and Jerusalem. But notice something interesting. In Daniel 1, verse 2, it says, the Lord gave Jehoiakim, the king of Judah, into his hand. The Lord gave. The word for Lord there is Adonai. And that very word is a word that God's permissive authority. So God does not create evil. God does not cause evil. God does not bring heartache and disaster upon us. But sometimes God allows it to demonstrate his purposes. He is still the Lord. Now, in chapter 1, you have the Lord brought to forefront three different times. You have first, verse 2, the Lord gave Jehoiakim, king of Judah, into Nebuchadnezzar's hand. You have verse 9, God brings Daniel into favor. And you have verse 17 and onward, it says, or these four men, God gave them knowledge and skill in all literature and wisdom, and Daniel had understanding and dreams. And verse 20, he's found 10 times better than all the wise men in the king's court. So three times God is brought to bear. First, he allows Jerusalem to fall. He allows Daniel to go into captivity. Secondly, He brings Daniel into favor. And thirdly, God exalts Daniel so his wisdom is 10 times better. When God allows wickedness to prevail for a short time, he does that to demonstrate his power and glory in the part of his people. The book of Daniel, chapter 1, begins with the defeat for the true God, but it ends with a great victory for the true God. Daniel and his friends become the leading scholars in the empire, and Daniel becomes the prophet in the empire, interpreting the king's dreams and giving hope for the future of the world. As kingdoms rise and fall, Daniel continues. You know, there are times in our life when we go through heartache and sorrow and disappointment. We say, God, where are you? And God speaks back and he says, I'm still in control. Notice what happens when Daniel is in captivity. He's not bitter. He's not resentful. But in Daniel chapter 1, verse 8, it says, Daniel purposed in his heart that he would not defile himself with the portion of the king's delicacies, nor with the wine which he drank. Therefore, he requested of the king, chief of the eunuchs, that he might not defile himself. Daniel purposed, Daniel determined, Daniel chose. Daniel made an everlasting decision that he would be faithful to God. When we go through trial and difficulty, but make that decision to be faithful to God, God honors that and brings us out of that trial and difficulty to a place of exaltation, to a place of benefit, to a place where we thrive, not merely survive. What are the themes of Daniel chapter 1? First, God is a God that turns defeat into victory. God is a God that turns sorrow into joy. God is a God that turns what Satan does around for the benefit of his people. Secondly, in this chapter, we find that as we go through trials and difficulties, but choose to serve God, as we purpose in our heart to serve God, God honors us. Thirdly, what does it say about end events? It says in the final analysis, when the kingdoms of this world called Babylon in the book of Revelation pass away, God's people will pass on to another kingdom, just like Daniel passed from the kingdom of Babylon to the kingdom of Medo Persia. Kingdoms rise and fall. Kings sit on their thrones and are deposed. Wicked men rule for a short period of time. But Daniel chapter 1 teaches us that truth forever on the scaffold, as James Russell Lowell said, wrong forever on the throne. Yet that scaffold sways the future, and beyond the dim unknown stands God keeping watch over his own. Daniel chapter 2, 3, and 4 are a unit. In Daniel chapter 2, God is revealed as the true prophet. In Daniel chapter 3, he's revealed as the deliverer or the priest who intercedes. In Daniel chapter 4, he is the King of Kings and Lord of Lords. Let's summarize those chapters. In Daniel chapter 2, Daniel has a great dream, and in that dream, he dreams of a great image, head of gold, breast and arms of silver, thighs of brass, legs of iron, representing four great nations that would rule the world, Babylon, Medo-Persia, Greece, and Rome. And then the Roman Empire is broken up, 10 divisions of Rome. But then, when there's the attempts to unite that empire, the Bible says, as iron does not cleave with clay, the nations would not unite. The nations of Europe would never be permanently reunited. And there's a rock cut out without hands, the supernatural coming of Jesus Christ. Daniel 2, God's the true prophet. He's predicted Babylon. He's predicted Medo-Persia. He's predicted Greece. He's predicted Rome. Any school child that studied history knows that. The Roman Empire was not divided by a fifth ruling empire. It broke up. What is the next event? We're not living in the head of gold, the breasts and arms of silver, the thighs of brass, the legs of iron, the feet of iron and clay. We're living right down in the toenails of that image when soon the coming kingdom of Christ will come. And I love the way it's put in Daniel chapter 2.
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0: Daniel chapter 2, looking there at verse 44, the days of these kings, the God of heaven will set up a kingdom that will never be destroyed. And this kingdom will not be left to other people. It'll break in pieces and consume all these kingdoms. It shall stand forever. Kingdoms rise and fall, but God's kingdom stands forever. What does Daniel chapter 2 say to you and me? First, it says he's the God who knows the future, the God that knows the end from the beginning. What does it say about our life? If God could guide the destiny of the nations for 2,500 years from Daniel's time to our time, he certainly can guide our lives. We can put our lives in his hands and trust him. What does it say about end events? This world is not going to end on some collision course and be destroyed by some thermonuclear warfare. It is rather a world in the hands of God, and God's going to set up his kingdom. Daniel chapter 3. Nebuchadnezzar doesn't like the image of Daniel 2. He doesn't like the head of gold, Babylon, being followed by the breasts and arms of silver. So he creates his own image, 60 cubits high, 6 cubits wide, about 90 feet high, 9 feet wide, including the pedestal. And he sets it up on the plains of Dura in Daniel chapter 3. A universal world ruler establishes a universal decree, condemning all to death that don't fall down and worship the image. Shadrach, Meshach, and Abednego, Daniel's three friends, do not fall down. They're thrown into a burning fiery furnace. And here, the king looks in to that furnace. Daniel 3, verse 25, he says, "Look," he answered, "I see four men loose walking in the midst of the fire. They're not hurt. And the form of the fourth is like the Son of God." Jesus leaps into the flames. They are not singed. There's no smoke on their body. There's no burn on their body because Christ has protected them. The wicked men that threw them into the flames are consumed by the heat as they throw them in. Who is that form of the fourth? He is Jesus Christ. He is the mighty deliverer. What does chapter 3 say to you and me about God, about our life, about end events? First, it says that God's a mighty deliverer. He is a mighty deliverer. He's our intercessor in a time of need, as Scripture says in Hebrews chapter 4. Come confidently to the throne of grace that you might find help in time of need. It says he is the mighty deliverer. What does it say about our life today? It says whatever you're going through, whatever trial, whatever difficulty you're going through, when you're going through the flames of life, those flames of life may be a divorce, may be intense loneliness, it may be cancer, it may be heart disease or some other problem with family. When you're going through that, when you are in your flames, know that Jesus is there with you. What does it say about end events? Just like in Daniel 3, in Revelation, there will be a mighty world ruler. There will be a union of church and state with the beast power. There will be commands to violate the commandments of God. There will be forced and compelled worship. But God's people, going through the trial, going through the difficulty, going through the challenge, God's people will be delivered by Jesus Christ, our Lord. Daniel chapter 1, the God who turns defeat into victory. Daniel chapter 2, the God that reveals the future. Daniel chapter 3, the God who is deliverer. Daniel chapter 4, the God who's king over all. Nebuchadnezzar, in his pride, Nebuchadnezzar, in his arrogance, says, "Is not this great Babylon I have built?" He has a dream of a tree. The tree spreads wide. Birds of the field eat off that tree, and the beasts shade underneath the tree. But as they all do, that tree is chopped down, and there's a stump left with a band of iron and brass. Iron in the Bible represents authority. Brass represents salvation. By the authority of God, the stump is preserved for salvation purposes. What does the falling down of the tree mean? Daniel says to Nebuchadnezzar, your kingdom is represented as that tree. You are that tree. And Nebuchadnezzar, you will wander out among the animals and the beasts. You'll crawl around like an animal for 7 years. It's called lycanthropic insanity that comes on a person suddenly and they crawl on the floor as a beast or as a cat grunting and groaning. Nebuchadnezzar was sitting in his palace, robed in his royal robes, feasting in the banquet hall, listening to the royal concerts, but one day he lost it. He became insane, perceived he was an animal, went out and wandered among the beasts. He lost it in a day. But then after 7 years, he looks up into heaven. And as he looks up into heaven, he acknowledges the God of heaven. And in Daniel chapter 4, it says this. It says, all this, verse 28, came upon King Nebuchadnezzar. But what happens? Verse 34, and at the end of the time, I, Nebuchadnezzar, lifted my eyes to heaven, and my understanding returned to me. I blessed the Most High and praised and honored him who lives forever and ever. For his dominion is everlasting dominion. His kingdom is from generation to generation. Nebuchadnezzar looks to heaven. And as he looks to heaven, he says, Lord, you are King of Kings. Humble my arrogance. Crash my pride. All I want to do is depend upon Jesus, the King of Kings and the Lord of Lords. What does Daniel chapter 4 say? It says first about God, that God is the true King. God is the true sovereign. He's the true ruler of the universe. What does chapter 4 say about our life? It says that arrogance and pride only leads us to disappointment and disaster and devastation. It says, walk humbly before our God. What does the Lord require of thee? Micah chapter 6, verse 8. What does the Lord require of thee? But to do justly and to walk humbly before God, depending on God. What does it say about end events? At end events, it says that God will reign again as King of Kings. He will reign again as Lord of Lords. Daniel 1, the God who turns defeat into victory. Daniel 2, the God who knows the future. Daniel 3, the God who delivers his people. Daniel 4, the one who is King of Kings and Lord of Lords. Daniel chapter 5, he's the God of justice and judgment. Belshazzar, grandson of Nebuchadnezzar, throws a wild feast. While he's throwing that feast, the Medes and Persians are coming to Babylon. They're about ready to attack it. But in that banquet hall that night, the wine flows. Babylonian men, drunken Babylonian men, with their long, wealthy, rich Babylonian robes, these aristocrats hold close, perfumed and veiled and scantily dressed Babylonian women. Conscience is at half-mast. There's immorality going. Belshazzar brings the vessels from the temple at Jerusalem that he's robbed into that banquet hall. The golden candlestick from the temple illuminates the wall, and on that wall a bloodless hand says, many, many tekel upharsin, you are weighed in the balances and found wanting. That night, Darius, king of the Medes, and Cyrus of the Persians attack, and Babylon is overthrown that night. What does Daniel chapter 5 say about God? It says God is a God of justice and judgment, that one day judgment will be meted out. What does it say to you and me? It says there's a last party, there's a last dance, there's a last cigar. What does it say? It says there's the last night of pleasure. It says that every single one of us one day will face the judge of the universe. If there's ever a time to be committed to Christ and give him our bodies and not have the pleasure center of Babylon with the smoking, the drinking, with the immorality, that time is now. This is no time for playing around with Christ. It's no time for playing around with eternity. There is a judgment that's coming upon this world. Daniel chapter 6. Daniel's at the end of his life now. And at the end of his life, he goes from the kingdom of Babylon to the kingdom of the Medo-Persia. He is so faithful. You know, Daniel's faithfulness was seen by the leader of the empire of the Medes and Persians, the wise men of Babylon have faded away. Medes and Persians now rule, and their aristocrats go to the king and they say, King, you appointed Daniel over all the princes. King, you appointed Daniel over all of the empire to check on your accounts. But King, we have an idea. Let's say that anybody that prays to any other god beside you, King, he'll be thrown into a den of lions. The king gets duped. He signs that decree. Daniel prays before his open window. Daniel doesn't hide his commitment to God. Daniel does not hide his allegiance to the sovereign Lord. Daniel does not hide his dedication to the King of the universe. He prays before the open window, crawling on their bellies as the wretched men that they were, hiding behind bushes. They look up into the window and they say, Daniel is praying. They run to the king. They say, King, look, Daniel chapter 6. Here we go, verse 13. So they answered and said before the king, that Daniel, who's one of the captives from Judah, does not show due respect to you, O king, for the decree you've signed, but makes his petition three times a day. And the king, when he heard these words, was greatly displeased with himself. He set his heart on Daniel to deliver him, and he labored till the going down of the sun to deliver him. But they said to him, O king, know, O king, that it's the law of the Medes and Persians, and that no decree or statute which the king established may be changed. So Daniel is cast into the den of lions. The king spends that night fasting. No music is brought before him. Now, I want you to imagine this. Daniel is in a dirty, stinky, smelly, poop-filled den of lions. But Daniel puts his head on some big cat and goes to sleep. And the king is in some palace with every earthly advantage of music and food, whatever he wants to eat. He puts on his royal pajamas. He slips in between his silken sheets, but he cannot sleep. He tosses and turns all night. You see, my friend, it's not what's around you or your circumstances that enable you to sleep necessarily. It's what's inside of you.
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0: But there's a peace that passes all understanding that gives us a calmness of spirit. Daniel in the lion's den. God shuts the mouths of the lions. And Daniel is miraculously delivered. What does chapter 6 say about God? He's a mighty deliverer. What does it say about you and me in the lion's den of our life? You know, the Bible says, 1 Peter chapter 5, verse 7 and 8, it says, the devil walks around like a roaring lion, seeking whom he may devour. And verse 8 says, casting all your care upon him because he cares for you. Jesus cares for you. When the devil's temptations roar in your ear, know that you have a mighty deliverer.
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12: Pastor friend of mine said he had scheduled an appointment with a very high-level pastor that he wanted to pick his brain, and this man's extremely busy, and he said the man's executive assistant called me and said he's going to give you 20 minutes. You need to be here at such and such a time. You'll get 20 minutes with him. He said, I made sure to get there all early. I'm sitting there waiting. And finally, she said, all right, sir, you may go in. And he went in, he said, and started talking with him. He knew he was on the clock, so he pulled out his paper. He started asking his questions, picking his brain. And he said, just when we started, this pastor's child ran in, didn't have an appointment. Child just ran in. Said, Daddy, Daddy, I want you to see something. Said, and showed him something. I forget what he said, whether it was a drawing or whatever. He stopped talking to me altogether and began to focus his attention on his child. And he looked at them and interacted with them. And the child said, yeah, and something else. And I had something else. And he stood there. He said, the child took about 7 minutes. And finally, the busy pastor said, all right, now, I need to finish talking with this pastor, so why don't you run along? I'll meet up with you a little later. He said, all right, Daddy, and ran out. Said the pastor looked at his watch, said, now you have 13 minutes. Why? Because the child had first preference of his time. Do you know you have first cut at God's time? You can come to God whenever you need him. You can call on him in the middle of the night. You can call on him in the middle of a hectic day. You can say, Daddy, I need you. Things aren't going well. I need your help. I need your grace. I need your peace. I need your strength. I need your power. Help me. Help me right now. And the Bible says he is a present help when you and I are in trouble, because we are a kingdom and we are priests. We can come boldly to his throne. No heavenly executive assistant to keep you out. When you call on heaven, you don't get put on hold. Have to listen to the angels sing a while. I'm trying to show you that Jesus is wonderful. Then in verse 7, we're told he's coming again. I've told you earlier in the series that Jesus is coming again. No need of us fussing about eschatology. I know we have the different views, the family of God. We have the futurists and the preterists and the this and the that and all of that. And we have amillennial and premillennial and post and all that stuff. Listen, we can disagree vigorously about the how-tos, but let's affirm vigorously the main and plain truth, which is that Jesus is coming again. He's coming again. I'm here to tell somebody who's getting too comfortable in this life, don't do it. Jesus is coming again. The old folks said, wear this world like a loose garment. Don't act like you're staying here forever. Don't build all your hope on things here that are temporal and that can vanish in a moment. Jesus is coming again. And so you got to live ready to check out any old time. You got to have your bags packed. You got to have your business in order. Don't walk around owing somebody an apology you won't give them. Jesus is coming, and he's coming soon. 2 Timothy chapter 3, verses 1 through 5. But mark this, there will be terrible times in the last days. You say, well, how do you know it's the last days, Pastor? Watch this. Terrible times in the last days. This is Paul writing, first century, the beginning of the last days. He said, in the last days, later on, terrible times are coming. He said, let me show you what it's going to look like. People will be lovers of themselves. Lovers of money. Boastful. Proud. Abusive. Disobedient to their parents. Don't start me on that. Ungrateful. Unholy. Without love. Unforgiving. Slanderous. Without self-control. Brutal. Not lovers of the good. Treacherous. Rash. Conceited. Lovers of pleasure rather than lovers of God. And the last thing he mentions is having a form of godliness but denying its power. All of those things are in blossom all around us. So surely we have to live knowing Christ's return is imminent. And so he says he's coming again. Now, as you look at the closing verses of Revelation 1, John gives us a little more of a description of Christ. And in the midst of that, he pauses long enough to tell us who he is. He says that I am here. I am on the island of Patmos. And he said, I'm here because of the word of God and the testimony of Jesus Christ. John was the sole survivor among the original apostles at this time. Among the original followers of Christ who became leaders of the early church, John now is the sole survivor, and he has been exiled to the island of Patmos. The others have already died, and they have already died the death of martyrs. John is the only one who did not die as a martyr. He, by every indication, died of old age, natural causes. But the Lord left him alive to receive this testimony. They thought they were getting rid of the old man, sending him away. But the Lord said, I'm going to let you get back. They're not going to sentence you to the rest of your life on that island. They're just putting you away for a while. And all they did was send him away so that he could hear from God. God is wonderful. Even when folk are trying to do bad by you, your steps are ordered by the Lord. And John's on the island, but he's there by the will of God. And God says, I'm just going to give you a revelation. And when you get back home, I want you to take it and share this message with the seven churches I'm going to send you to. But then look at what he says, and he gives us a little more information. He says, on the Lord's day, verse 10, I was in the spirit, and I heard behind me a loud voice like a trumpet, which said, write on a scroll what you see and send it to the seven churches. And then he begins to describe what he saw. Before we get to what he saw, note, he said, on the Lord's day, I was in the spirit, talking about resurrection days, talking about Sunday, the day the church came to honor because of the resurrection of Christ being on the first day of the week. And that's how the church came to traditionally worship on Sunday. It was historically just an acknowledgement and celebration of the resurrection of Jesus. So when people ask you, well, why don't New Testament believers always worship on the Sabbath? Some do, but others choose to worship on Sunday because it was a celebration of the resurrection of Christ. Listen, I don't fight anybody over days. I don't care when you worship. I just care that you worship. Worship on the Sabbath, worship on the Lord's Day, worship on Wednesday afternoon at 2:37. It doesn't matter. What matters is that you worship God in spirit and in truth. But he said, I was in the spirit on the Lord's Day, meaning I was having a spiritual experience. I was tuned in to God. I want to tell you something. Coming to church is not going to bless you and let you offer to the Lord your sacrifice of praise unless you are in the Spirit. that means is you have to get out of the flesh. You have to get out of fleshly mindset. You have to tune in and zoom in on God and say, Lord, I want to love you. I want to have a one-on-one with you. I want to let you know how much you mean to me. And I want to be in a place where I can receive what you have for me. Just because you're in the church, just because it's Sunday or Saturday or whatever day you worship, doesn't mean you're in the spirit. Being in the spirit means you tune in to God. You shut out the thoughts of the world. And you say, Lord, this is our time. This is just you and me. And you'll experience God better when you learn to walk in the spirit. You'll experience God better. Let me give it to you this way. Walking in the spirit, tuning in to God, is very much like tuning in a television receiver or a radio. Do you know in this room right now are all kinds of things? Right in here now, there's classical music right in here. Beautiful violins and strings and horns and beautiful stuff. You know why you're not enjoying it? You're not tuned in. There's gospel in here right now. There's rap in here right now. Some of y'all say, thank God I'm not tuned in. But it's in here right now. Pump it up, pump it up. Oh, oh. In here right now. There's jazz in here right now. There's the quiet storm. There's oldies but goodies. All of it. You know what? You're not experiencing it. You're not tuned in. But if you had the right receiver with you and it's plugged in and tuned in to one of those stations, you'd be experiencing something that the other folk aren't experiencing because you're tuned in.
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12: I used to have a sister back in the early days when we were at Cubberly Theater, little tiny church. She would come in with her radio. She was such a sports enthusiast. And during worship, she had the thing in her ears. And she listening to her game. Every now and then I'm preaching. And her amen, her response wasn't because of what I said. She's not here now. She's going on to be with the Lord, so y'all don't have anybody to tease now. And I told her after service one time, I said, this is our time with the Lord, not your team. Cut that out in Jesus' name. And we now try to get people to do that with cell phones and all that. There's a time to zone out so that you can focus in. And thank God most of you are doing it. I appreciate it. Every now and then some of y'all, I'm still praying for you. Other day, man, just text through the whole service. Just do-do-do-do. Just heard my announcement, biggest day. Just texting. And didn't even, I mean, wasn't even trying to be, you know, on the down low. Had it where you'd hit a little tone when his text was responded to. Did he? And then he'd text him back. Did it? Text them back. I'm preaching. Y'all know Jesus has done a work in me. I'm telling y'all right now. You got any doubt, I'm telling you, I got all kinds of proof. Jesus has done a work in me. I'm like, homie, I don't play that. You got to be in the spirit if you're going to receive from God. That's why you have to be careful when you're getting ready to worship. You have to be careful what happens and doesn't happen. My wife and I learned years ago especially if I was going to be ministering. But even if I'm not going to be ministering, just that we're going to have an experience with God in public worship. We learned, but it was all the more so when I was getting ready to preach. And we saw this little pattern develop not that long into our marriage, where we'd get into the dumbest fights just before church. And now I'm coming to church with an attitude. We're mad and upset and not speaking in the car and all that stuff. Y'all, some of y'all been there. And you got to get out the car, you mad. And then folks say, praise the Lord. You say, hallelujah, God bless you. And you feel just as phony. And we had to learn. We had to learn. Saturday is a no argument day so that we could tune in and get our hearts ready. So I could get ready to minister and she could get ready to be here and receive from God and we'd be here to minister to the people. And we had to learn. And we made, years ago, we made an agreement. Look, if there's something, I said, baby, if we need to have some intense fellowship about something, that's the euphemism for arguing, you know, just intense fellowship. Say, if we need to do that, why don't you just put that on hold and just let us get through the weekend so we're both free. I'm free to minister. You're free to serve and worship and what have you. And we're free. And then after that's over, then you can share what's on your heart. And I was so grateful that she developed that discipline. There were some times when I knew there was something. I could tell on the look on her face. I knew the look on her face meant when I get you Monday morning, it's gonna be on. Y'all messing up my message. Where am I? Oh, yeah. In the spirit on the Lord's day. So you have to protect your attitude. I'm telling you, you have to protect your attitude. You have to decide, I'm going to stay focused on the right things. Look at what he said as we wrap it up. He said in verse 13, he said, I saw one like the Son of Man standing among the golden lampstands. You learn on the last verse or so of chapter 1 that the lampstands represent the churches. He was standing among the churches. What that tells you is that Jesus knows what's going on in the church. Why? Because it's his church. Don't ever start acting like it's my church. No, it's the church I'm a member of, but it's Jesus' church. You can't act any old kind of way in Jesus' church. You can't disrespect people and not love people in Jesus' church. It's his. We got to do things his way. That's why there has to be discipline when people get out of order. And that's one of the features of church life a lot of people don't like. They think they can come show out and then get away with it. But as an under-shepherd, myself and the elders and pastors and leaders of this church have to call them on it. Say, you can't act any old kind of way in God's house. And I'm grateful. We got people in this church to this day. They've been disciplined, and they said, that's right, I was wrong, so sorry. And they fell right in line. God is blessing them richly. We had others who felt led to leave. That's fine, too. I just hope wherever you land, they know how to practice discipline so that the church of Jesus Christ reflects his glory. He said he was walking among the golden lampstands. He said his robe reached down to his feet. That means he's a king. That's a picture of Jesus as a king. See, we're kings, but we serve under the great king and the great high priest. And it's a sign of his being a king and the great high priest. He said his head and hair were white. That means Jesus is the all-wise one. Listen, God is not a little bit smarter than you. It'll bless you when you really understand that. You think that's a point not worth making. I promise you, I've been pastoring long enough. I promise you, I got to teach people, God's not a little bit smarter than you. It's not like you graduated cum laude and God graduated summa cum laude. He is infinitely more wise than any of us. So we have to learn to yield to the wisdom of God. He said his eyes were like blazing fire. You know what that means? That means Jesus knows your business. Blazing fire. That means he knows exactly what's going on in your life. Everything. All the details. What's done in secret is in full knowledge of God. Here's the point of that. You can't get over on God. That's what Paul was trying to say in Galatians chapter 6. He said, be not deceived. God is not mocked. Some of us are just used to getting over on people. But when you bring that into the kingdom, I want to let you know Jesus knows your business. It says his feet were bronze, glowing in a furnace. That means he is our sure foundation. When you are in Christ, you can stand on the solid rock. You no longer have to be shaky and unsure about the way you live. We have a firm foundation in Christ. It says his voice was like the sound of rushing waters. That means Jesus speaks powerfully and decisively. People say, well, how do you know God when he speaks to you? Sometimes he speaks in a still small voice. And you have to learn to discern, like young Samuel did in the temple. And when he first heard the voice of God, he ran to Eli because he was used to Eli's voice. Finally, after running to him a few times, Eli said, you know what? The Lord is speaking to this boy. He sent him back. He said, next time you hear the voice, say, speak, Lord, for your servant hears. And he zoomed in and focused on God. And God began to share with him as a lad what he was going to do in Israel. And let me tell you something. You'll get to know the voice of God. And hopefully you'll get to enjoy him speaking to you in a still small voice. But I tell you what, if you don't hear him when he's speaking quietly, God knows how to thunder. You ever had God thunder in your life? You ever been so out of order? You ever been so wrong that God has to fuss? I've had it happen. Y'all too holy. Y'all haven't had it happen. I've had it happen and it's not fun. He speaks powerfully and decisively.
13: Thanks so much for being here with us for today's Destined for Victory message, Jesus in High Definition. Well, Destined for Victory would not exist if it were not for the strong partnerships we've built with many of you. Today, I want to share a conversation I had with Pastor Paul about this very subject. I asked him about the power of partnership and also about what he would say to you, our listening friends and partners, if he could visit with you in person. Here's what he had to say.
14: I want them to know your partnership is very, very important and necessary. When you think about it, starting way back, I'm thinking about Moses. He could not have been Moses without the partners God gave him.
13: Yep.
14: God raised up Joshua. The Bible called Joshua Moses' minister before it called him God's minister. And Joshua was one of those key people. Aaron, his brother, was one of his key partners. Every man or woman of God since then, all the way into, of course, when you get to the ministry of Jesus, Jesus himself required partnership. Isn't that amazing that the God-man needed partners? He took Peter, James, and John farther into the Garden of Gethsemane, and he said, just stay here and watch with me. And he cried and poured out his heart to get ready for that moment when he would lay down his life for us. And he needed that partnership. He had Peter, James, and John. He also had Mary, Martha, and Lazarus. Then when you look at the apostles, there is no Paul without Timothy, without Silas, without Barnabas, and on, all of us need partners. So the bottom line is, I'm so grateful for every man, woman, boy, and girl who has become a partner for our ministry so you can keep on providing this platform so that we can reach even more people for the Lord Jesus Christ.
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18: With SRN News, I'm Mary Rose. The U.S. military has stopped another commercial vessel trying to break through the U.S. blockade of Iranian ports. A U.S. official told the AP that Gambia-flagged bulk carrier Leon Star ignored multiple warnings from U.S. forces overnight. The ship was disabled by U.S. aircraft in the Gulf of Oman and remains adrift. The U.S. launched the blockade on April 17th in response to Iran, effectively closing

0: closing the strait after the war began with the U.S. and Israeli strikes on February 28th. President Trump is weighing a deal to extend the current ceasefire with Iran. The president met with his cabinet Friday in the Situation Room without making what he called a final determination on a possible deal that would set the stage for the next round of negotiations. This is SRN News.
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1: And I'm watching him, listening to him, love his wife sacrificially, and it dawned on me, he's not getting anything from his wife. Claudine was still loving me. I just didn't, in my pride, I didn't think it was enough. But his wife wasn't doing anything for him. She wasn't serving him practically. She wasn't serving him through her words. She didn't even remember his name. Mm-hmm. And yet here was a man day after day after day. And at that same time, that epiphany, the Holy Spirit brought 1 John 4:19 to this hard heart. We love because he first loved us, and the lights came on. The way Bob can love his wife is he's not depending on her to pour love into him. Mm-hmm. He's leaning on God's love, which is superabundant, overflowing love.
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9: With a reasonable answer for the hope that lies within us, this is Contending for the Faith with Dr. Jerry Buckner. We would invite you to join us for the next hour at 888-FOR-KFAX. That's 888-367-5329. And now, to introduce Dr. Jerry Buckner, here's Gary Bell.
10: Well, good evening and welcome to another exciting edition of Contending for the Faith. And ladies and gentlemen, we've been gone for a minute, but we're back tonight live right here in the studios of our home. And we're excited to be back in the side live with your host, Bay Area pastor, lecturer, counselor, and expert on the cults, Dr. Jerry L. Buckner. My name is Gary Bell, and we're inviting you to call in with your questions, comments, and concerns. Our toll-free number is 1-888-FOR-KFAX. That's 1-888-367-5329. So don't be shy. Pick up the phone and let us know what's on your mind. Again, that number is 1-888-FOR-KFAX. Woo, we're excited to be back tonight. Because tonight on Contending for the Faith, we will begin a new series on God's will and how we know and discover his will for our lives. God's will is the number one thing that he has allowed to jump off the pages of Scripture to determine our obedience to him and whether or not we will allow him to be in total control of our lives. Because make no mistake, dear friends, this will determine our eternal destiny. So stay tuned, put your seatbelt on, buckle up, and get ready for a high-octane, spirit-filled ride as we bring you part one of our series entitled, How to Know God and His Will for Our Lives, because we are not pretending. We are contending for the faith, and we are live tonight. Dr. Buckner, how you doing?
11: Truly blessed, Brother Gary, and welcome back. And it's been a little while here. And we count it a blessing to be back in the saddle and looking forward to ministering to the people. And what a series we're getting ready to start. And I want to kick things off with two passages of scripture, one in the Old Testament and one in the New Testament. And the one in the Old Testament is Proverbs 3, 5, and 6. Trust in the Lord with all thine heart and lean not to thine own understanding. In all your ways acknowledge him and he will direct your path. You want to know how to know the will of God? You got to trust in him. Trust in God instead of our own understanding. The past will be made straight. Isn't that wonderful? Wonderful to know. And then the other one is in the New Testament. You want to write this down as well. Romans 12 and 2. I love this. I love this Romans 12 and 2. It says, discern what is the will of God. How about that? Discern what is the will of God. A lot of us are not discerning God's will, and that's one of the reasons why we're having so many problems. In every area of our lives, we're not discerning. We're not asking for discernment regarding God's will. We're just doing our own will, and that's what's getting us in a lot of trouble. And our title for this series is, again, How to Know God and His Will for Our Life. I must say this by way of introduction. God speaks in dreams and visions and sleep and gives insight. He always works with me early in the morning. He gave me this message right when I woke up. And I had my wife to come and write down all these different five S's. All these different five S's that I want to share with you that God gave me insight early in the morning. And when it's quiet, it's one of the greatest times to hear from God, when it's quiet and getting up before the birds even start singing. The first S has to do with knowing the sovereignty of God. That's the first S. Knowing the sovereignty of God. That's a powerful word, sovereignty. What does this mean, the sovereignty? It means allow him to be in control of your life as a sovereign king. A lot of us are not allowing him to be the sovereign king of our life. We want to be the king of our own lives, and we never discover the will of God because of that. He brings control into the midst of uncontrollable life, home, in the home, marriage, church, community, and nation. He brings order in the midst of disorder. He brings Christ in the midst of every chaos. How about that? How about that? The second essence, allow the sovereignty of God to bring salvation. Allow the sovereignty of God to bring salvation. His will for your life. In his will for your life, he wants to save you, past, present, and future. Past, I have been saved. Present, I am saved. Being saved. And future, I shall continue to be saved. We recognize that the sovereignty of God will always lead us to be in awe and wonder of our salvation and being saved. The third S is, allow God's salvation to bring into your life sanctification. Sanctification, that's another S. God doesn't want to just save you. God wants to make you holy. God wants to make you pure. God, the word sanctification means set apart from the devil, the flesh, and the world. The Bible talks about if any man be in Christ, he's a new creation. All things are passed away. Behold, all things are made new. The fourth essence. None of these S's can happen unless we are filled by the Holy Spirit. Spirit, Holy Spirit is the fourth S in this series. Of S's. Acts 1 and 8 talks about being filled with the Holy Spirit. John 15 talks about allowing the Spirit to bear much fruit. Galatians 5 and 22 talks about allowing the Spirit to bring the fruit of the Spirit, which is love, joy, peace, long-suffering, gentleness, goodness, faith, meekness, self-control. Against such there is no law. And then the fifth S is after you get filled by the Holy Spirit, God must call you into service and sacrifice. Those are the two next and two last S. God wants to call you into service and sacrifice. Witness bearing, Acts 1 and 8, and Romans 12 and 1, to present your body as a living sacrifice. Let me say this in conclusion. Now, if you apply all of these S's, you will begin to discover God's will for your life and how to live out daily that what Jesus did too. You remember Jesus in Matthew 6? He said, when he gave the disciples prayer, he said, "Our Father, which art in heaven, hallowed be thy name, thy kingdom come, thy will be done." He talked about the will of God be done on heaven and on earth. Jesus was always driven by the will of God, and so must we as well be driven by the will of God in our lives. My friend, if you apply all of these S's, that's going to make a difference in your life. That's so critical, so important. What a word. This is a raw bone message right from waking up and God just giving it to me, raw bone. And sometimes those are going to be the greatest sermons, greatest teachings. Let's close in prayer. Lord, we thank you so much for the message. Thank you so much for the messenger. We pray, Lord, that these S's will penetrate our hearts and our minds, bring us to repentance, recognizing the first R, that we are sinners, recognizing the second R, to repent, recognize the third R, to receive you as our Lord and Savior in our lives. Lord, we just thank you for the message and the word tonight. May we just get insight into this and apply it and see the results of God's power working in our life, because we are in alignment to God's will. It's so important for us to be in alignment to God's will in our life. It's like a car that hasn't had an alignment. The tire goes haywire. And our lives go haywire when we don't have not in alignment to God's will. So he that has an ear, let him hear what the Spirit says unto the churches. And may we be convicted of sin, righteousness, and judgment. Thank you for the message, Lord, tonight. In our Heavenly Father's name, through Christ. Amen. Brother Gary.
10: Well, all right. It's time for us to take that commercial break. Our phone lines are open. We do want to hear from you. That number is 1-888-FORKFAX. 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We want to hear what's on your mind. We want to answer your questions. If you need prayer, we're here to pray with you. We'll be right back with more of Contending for the Faith.
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16: Hi, I'm Mark Finley with Hope Lives 365. In Daniel chapter 9, we have one of the most amazing prayers in all the Bible. Daniel prays in Daniel 9 verse 4. He says, I prayed to the Lord my God and made confession and said, O Lord, great and awesome God, who keeps his covenant and mercy with those who love him and with all those that keep his commandments. His prayer goes for 20 verses. It's a prayer of repentance, a prayer of obedience, declaration to obey. It's a prayer of confidence that God will still bless his people. And then he says in verse 19, O Lord, hear. O Lord, forgive. O Lord, listen and act. Praise God. He does forgive. He does listen. And he does act.
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10: Welcome back to Contending for the Faith with your host, Bay Area pastor, lecturer, counselor, and expert on the cults, Dr. Jerry L. Buckner. I'm Gary Bell. Once again, our phone lines are open, and we want to hear from you. That number is 1-888-FOR-KFAX. That's 1-888-367-5329. Don't be shy. Pick up that phone. Let us know what's on your mind. This is a phone-in talk show, and so we want you to phone in, and we would love to talk to you tonight. Whatever you're going through, whatever situations you have, whatever questions you may have, if you need prayer, we're here to pray with you. We always say prayer should be your first response, not your last resort. Prayer is critical. It's how we communicate with God. You should be praying on a daily basis. So we're here to pray with you. There's no problem you have that God cannot solve. There's no situation you're going through that God cannot fix. There's nothing that's too difficult for him, and he's just a prayer away. He wants to give you comfort. He wants to give you peace. He wants you. And so we just want to encourage you tonight, give us a call. We're here to pray with you. We're here to hear your questions and comments. you know, many of you long-term listeners, long-time listeners, remember our phone counselor, Brother Rick Weinstein. Brother Rick used to answer the phones for us. He would take the callers' questions, and he would dialogue with the phone callers as they came on, and he was just wonderful in that role. He did that for many, many years for Contending for the Faith. And so we're sad to have to report that Brother Rick has gone home to be with the Lord. We're sad, but yet at the same time, we rejoice that he's now in God's presence. He had some severe health issues with Parkinson's, diabetes, and a lot of things going on. And but he was such an example, such a trooper, such a soldier, warrior of the faith. You know, we a lot of times go through stuff, but Brother Rick was going through things that, you know, we weren't. And not to discount our own sufferings, but at the same time, there are people that are going through much worse than we're going through. And he was one of them. Yet he maintained his integrity. He maintained his sense of humor. He was always willing to help. And, you know, we're going to miss Brother Rick, but at the same time, we're just rejoicing that he is in God's presence. There's no more pain. There's no more suffering. And God is going to wipe away every tear from his eye. And we just rejoice that he has gone home. And so we have a little bit of a testimony that Dr. Bruckner, I guess, wrote this for Brother Rick. It says, Rick Weinstein has been with our ministry for 28 and a half years. Since August 24th, 1997, he heard Dr. Bruckner on Contending for the Faith, giving a message entitled, Will the Real Jesus Please Stand Up? So he called Dr. Bruckner and they met and got along very well. And he soon became a vital part of our ministry. Rick was eager to learn. And soon he was Dr. Buckner's right-hand man. He traveled all over the U.S. with Dr. Bruckner. And as Dr. Bruckner lectured at various churches and conferences, they were there in Canada, barely got home the day before 9/11 happened. Rick became the phone counselor on Contending for the Faith. And he did that for many, many years until he got sick. And he counseled many on the phone and taught various classes in the church and Tiburon Christian Fellowship, as well as Bible studies and at facilities he lived at. He taught discipleship classes at our church for new members. One of his favorite things to say in every class was, if you die tonight, what would you say to Christ at the pearly gates of heaven? If he said, why should I let you into the kingdom? The answer is not because of anything we've done, but because of Christ's righteousness. Rick was part of our family as well, Dr. Buckner's family. All their children grew up with him and called him Uncle Rick. He traveled with Dr. Bruckner many times to his daughter's home in Houston, as well as to Bakersfield to visit with Dr. Buckner's mother. He loved Nancy, Dr. Buckner's wife's cooking, especially her sweet potato pie and potato salad, as well as her spaghetti and lasagna. He also had a gentle side. He loved animals, dogs, and cats, and even snakes. On many occasions, he would let a friendly pooch shower him with kisses all over his face. We love Brother Rick. He no longer has to suffer. He's in a better place with the Lord and Savior Jesus Christ. His body will be restored, and we'll see him again one day in heaven. So we want to thank Rick's family for letting us share how Rick was an important part of our lives. We are honored to share. So we are going to miss Brother Rick, but like I said, we are so happy that he is in God's presence and that he's no longer suffering. And there was a lot of suffering going on toward the end. And so we just rejoice that he is with his Savior. So it's bittersweet. We're going to miss our brother, but we know we'll see him again. And now to turn to a more upbeat side of things.
11: Well, Gary, I want to say a few things too.
10: Okay. Yes.
11: Rick, is that you pretty much said it all in the thing that we wrote out. But a few things that wasn't said about him that we couldn't say everything, but I remember us going to New Jersey and we played the devil's advocate, and I was acted like a Jehovah's Witness, and he was answering me, and the people got so blessed by that. By that dialogue that he and I had. And Rick loved snakes earlier in his life, like you mentioned in the thing. And one time he was walking around in the black neighborhood, and none of the brothers would mess with him because he would have that snake around his neck. So he said all the brothers respected him because he had that snake around his neck.
10: Must have been a
11: And
10: big one.
11: yeah, they didn't want to, because a lot of times they would mess with some of the white guys coming in. But he said, man, they were standing clear of him with that snake around him. And he said that he would kiss the snake sometime. And one of the times the snake bit Rick right on the forehead, snapped it right on the forehead. And then he left snakes alone for a while. Then he went back to messing with them.
10: Yeah, buddy.
11: And then he shared a story about, when he was in high school, before he came to know the Lord, he was so distraught and about to give up on life, and he had a gun and was going to shoot himself. And he said one of his dog, the dog, came up to him and looked at him right in the eye. God works through animals. Looked him right in the eye and said, in dog language, if you do this, who's going to take care of me? And he said he put the gun down. He got, I'll never forget that story that Rick shared, and about the snakes too. So many wonderful stories. We, like you said, we're going to miss him, but one day we will see him, in heaven together and rejoice throughout eternity. I'll turn it back over to you and let you give some announcement things and stuff like that before we get Jermaine.
10: Okay, well, the other thing I was about to talk about was something important happened to you in Bakersfield. You were inducted into the East Bakersfield High School Hall of Fame. That was when, on the 14th of March, was it?
11: Yes, the 14th, yes.
10: And so that was a big deal. And we were just so excited for you to be able to physically get to go, in light of what you've been dealing with yourself. Would you share some of the highlights from that event so
11: Yeah, I'd love to
10: people?
11: do that.
10: Yeah.
11: They honored me, and they did it in such a spectacular way, and gave me a tremendous plaque. And I sent one over to you and various other friends, and they recognized nine people, and two people have passed. I was blessed to be alive to be able to experience those two people they honored that wasn't able to and experience it. A great dinner with family from Houston and Los Angeles and Bakersfield, and seeing all of my teammates and taking pictures with the family and everybody. The food was spectacular. It was a beautiful thing. Then they had a video of me because we went to Bakersfield several months before, and they videotaped me, and they showed that video, and it was beautiful just listening to it. And I said at the end, fight, fight, fight, and everybody was saying it with me. Fight to survive, fight to do what is right. And I was the first to acknowledge God out of all the nine people. Again, no, actually, most of the nine. And then once I did that, two other people acknowledged God too. So I kind of got that started with that, saying it myself. But beautiful experience, something that I'll never forget, the family and everything like that. And God gave me grace to make it through because I had had the sixth round of chemo, and came right off of that only a week, and God gave me grace to make it through that. And then also I preached that Sunday at my friend's Denny's church, and God really used me, and 50 people came up and rededicated their lives to the Lord. And people really enjoyed the message on the Lordship of Jesus Christ as it relates to salvation. And Gary helped with that with a powerful PowerPoint. So it was beautiful. Everything was awesome. And I'm just thankful to God to give me grace to make it through.
10: Well, praise God. Praise God, because we were praying for you. You know, if you've never experienced chemo, and I hope the listening audience never has to, but it really does a number on your whole entire system. So we were praying that God would give you the grace and the strength to make that journey so you can receive your flowers, receive your honors. And God answered that prayer. We're so thrilled that it all turned out so well. And what a blessing. Just
11: amen, brother.
10: You know, it's like a, what they call a watershed moment in your life.
11: Yes.
10: Just to be able to receive that kind of honor. So we rejoice with you.
11: Yes.
10: All right. Well, we do have a couple of callers now. Our first one is Jermaine. He's holding on line one.
11: Hey, Brother Jermaine. How you doing?
19: No, I'm doing very well tonight. Good to hear you guys again.
11: Oh, yeah. Good to hear your voice as well. And what's on your heart tonight? What's on your mind?
19: Well, just, I guess, first, I appreciate the tribute to Brother Rick. He was a good brother. I'll miss him. And then also, I guess I have a question about fraternities. I see a lot of people kind of coming out and renouncing the pledges they made. Are fraternities really bad? Or does it depend on how you pledge? I was never a part of one, but it seems like there's a lot of ritualism involved, and it's almost like a cult. So I just wanted to hear what you had to say about that.
11: Yeah, there's a lot of rituals, and a lot of the oaths and stuff like that is based upon gods, different gods, and swearing oaths and stuff like that. The Bible condemns that. You know, Jesus said, don't swear on earth or in heaven. You know, so there's some principles here, and they think that all these promises that will happen to them, because the devil works behind a lot of this stuff, that their future is going to be better, and my parents were involved, and other family members, and good things happen to them, so it can happen to me, too. So is there anything sinful about joining a fraternity? Well, it's considered a matter of personal conviction, really. Fraternities can offer leadership and fellowship, and they can present challenges to Christians' values, though. That's the thing that they got to watch out for. And they can bring challenges to Christian values, such as excessive partying, intoxication, and immoral behavior. Because a lot of these things, when these young people get together, they practice all of these things. And the Bible says bad company corrupts good morals, 1 Corinthians 15 and 33. So the Bible talks about be unequally yoked with unbelievers, and we got to be careful. And something that you know that has some dangers and red flags, it's good to be discerning and be careful about that situation there. So it's a matter of personal conviction. But if you do join it, if you're a Christian, you join it, and you see something pop up that's against your Christian values, then that's the time for you to step away conscience-wise. Gary, you were sharing something with me about one of your friends, and you want to share something about that?
10: Well, I recently was looking at a blog where a woman was talking about how she came out of her sorority because the Lord convicted her about swearing oaths, and that, you know, even the names, the Deltas and the Omegas and all of that stuff is based on gods. And so she just was convicted that, you know, she didn't, she believed in the one God, and she didn't want to be swearing oaths to anything or anyone else. As Dr. Buckner mentioned, the scripture talks about not to swear oaths, you know, so it's a lot of times, you know, sororities and fraternities are tied to legacies, and people think that they're going to get a leg up because they get out in the world and they find out the job that they want. The company CEO was one of their frat brothers or whatever, and so that they got an open door, so to speak. Well, you know, God can open any door. You don't need to be caught up in a sorority or a fraternity to realize that God has a plan for your life, and that nothing can interrupt that plan as long as, you know, you are surrendered to Him. So there's really no need to get yourself in a compromise where you're swearing oaths and that you're actually in situations that are honoring false gods and all of that stuff. It would really mess with my mind, and my spirit would not agree with none of it. So as Dr. Buckner says, hey, you got to make some choices here, but why compromise? Why even open that door when it's unnecessary? I think Amen. We want to honor God always.
11: So true. Thank you, Brother Gary. So hopefully that helps out, Brother Jermaine, and gives you a little additional insight to your question.
19: Yeah, that was a great answer. Appreciate it.
11: Appreciate you, and we're praying for you and your family, and especially your wife. Especially your wife.
19: Yes, thank you. Thank you. I appreciate that. God bless you guys.
11: God bless you.
10: Bye. God bless you, brother. We got another caller. We have Craig.
11: We're at that time, though. So
10: yeah, we are. So we will pick up Craig when we get back from the commercial. Our phone lines are open right now. We want to hear from you. That number is 1-888-FORKFAX. That's 1-888-367-5329. We'll be right back with more of Contending for the Faith.
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23: 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What does that tell us? That tells us that Jesus, like no other magistrate, like no other prince or king, is large and in charge. He's at the top. 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He's not running. He's not trying to get the vote out. He is the king, the ruler of the kings of the earth. You and I are called to serve the God who is King of Kings, who is Lord of Lords.
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10: Welcome back to Contending for the Faith with your host, Bay Area pastor, lecturer, counselor, and expert on the cults, Dr. Jerry L. Buckner. I'm Gary Bell. Once again, our phone lines are open. We want to hear from you. That number is 1-888-FORKFAX. That's 1-888-367-5329. And, you know, in the last segment, I forgot to mention the fact that, you know, we are so thankful for everybody who's been praying for Contending for the Faith, but we're also thankful for all of you who are long-time givers. And we need your long-time givers and your short-time givers, and we just need your givers in general to step up to the plate and to give, because he who refreshes others will also be refreshed. God loves a cheerful giver. You can't outgive God. And so this ministry is a listener-supported ministry, and we need that support right now. We need you to step up to the plate and to be a blessing. We've been on the air over 20 years now, and that's no small feat. It's because of your generosity. It's because you listened to the prompting of the Holy Spirit. When he said give, you gave. And so, Lord, so we know the Lord is moving on the hearts and minds of God's people. We want to encourage you tonight that the tithe belongs to the Lord. You should be tithing. I'm going to just put it out there. As God has blessed you, he's blessed you with work. He's blessed you with income. He's blessed you with resources. We need to give God his 10% off the top. Belongs to the local church. Whatever church you're going to, you call yourself a child of God, you need to be tithing into your church. How do you expect them to keep the lights on? How do you expect them to continue to get materials that to give out, to provide training and discipleship with, or to promote events for children and youth and marriage classes and all that stuff that makes the church go, really? And so we need to be sensitive to that. God is expecting us to take care of his house. In addition to that, God has blessed many of us to be able to give above the tithe. Those are the offerings. And so we want to encourage you tonight, as God has blessed you to give above the tithe, consider giving to Contending for the Faith, because we're doing a work here that's affecting people for time and eternity. God has us on the air. It's an amazing thing. Again, over 20 years on KFAX. It's just an amazing thing that he has kept this thing going through you. And so we want to encourage you tonight. There's two ways you can donate. You can address a check or money order to Contending for the Faith, Post Office Box 553, Tiburon, California, 94920. That's Contending for the Faith, Post Office Box 553, Tiburon, spelled T-I-B-U-R-O-N, California, 94920. 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And click on the donate button, and you will be a blessing for time and eternity. All right, Dr. Buckner, about ready to go back to the callers?
11: Let's do that.
10: All right, we've got Craig on line two.
11: Hey, Craig, how you doing?
5: Yeah, Dr. Buckner, thanks for taking my call. Yeah, you and Gary Bell, that's an amazing 20-year run on KFAX. That's a good long time. You guys have been doing a lot of work, and I've been praying for you guys because I've heard about your health issues, and you sound
10: thank
5: good.
10: You.
5: Both of you sound great tonight.
10: Thank you.
11: Thank you so much. We appreciate that. The Lord, by His grace, is maintaining us and sustaining us, and everything is with me is not spreading. It's stable, and Gary's getting a little better, and I'm getting a little better, but it's as a result of you guys' prayers, and the effectual, fervent prayer of a righteous man availeth much. So thank you for your...
10: Thank you.
11: Yes.
5: Well, thank you for all your God-fearing work. And Rick, he was the gentleman that would call in all the time, too, wasn't he?
10: Right.
11: Yeah. He was the one that called in all the time, and he used to be our phone counselor. And he was with me in my right-hand man for 28 years.
5: I didn't realize all of that, but he would call in and always have good biblical talk about God-fearing. It's amazing hearing his background and that story. I'll never forget the way that his dog looking at him in the eyes, ready to kill himself. And dogs are... they have this perception. They have these senses, and maybe animals in general. I know horses are the ones that are really close to humans, especially dogs and horses. They really do have amazing. They could sense things in their owners and that's an. I've never heard a story quite like that. The dog looking him right in the eyes, somebody's ready to pull the trigger, but. God bless Rick. He's in heaven, I'm sure. My question, though, tonight is about St. Paul. I've been thinking about this a lot lately. It's a simple question. It's a simple thing in the Bible where he says, I do the things I don't want to do. Now, he never, the ailment on the side or whatever, he never really gets to he's kind of secretive. And I just kind of been pondering that, what do you suppose, Dr. Buckner, have you ever thought much about that? When St. Paul says that, I do the things I don't want to do, if you could, go into a little more detail, maybe. I know it's a guessing game and it's speculation at a point, but what do you think, Doc?
11: Well, that's a good question, Craig. And I think he had the same struggles that we all have. I think there were struggles with him with lust, and struggles with sexual, struggle with, ungodly people and all this stuff. He was human, so he had those same human inclinations as we all do, but he didn't parade in it, which is a good thing, and that we must not parade in it neither. But it's a beautiful thing to see the human side of Paul, even though he doesn't get specific about what it is. He gives us enough information that what Jesus said about the spirit is willing, but the flesh is weak. So it's a highlights. He's highlighting the internal struggle between the believers' desire to obey God and the opposing pull of sinful nature or the flesh. It describes an intense ongoing battle between the spiritual desire and the practical actions. This brings it to the area of the conflict of two natures. Now, when Adam and Eve had sinned, just to kind of give you more insight, when Adam and Eve had sinned, that created in every man a Jekyll and Hyde experience inside us, where we have the attributes. We inherited the attributes of the first Adam, and then we inherited the attributes of the second Adam. So this Jekyll and Hyde battle is what Paul is really talking about, and what we are battling every day. We battle the good, bad, and the ugly every day. And Paul is laying it out. Isn't it a wonderful thing that the Bible is very human? You know, because if it was just spiritual all the time, we would be saying to ourselves, wait a minute, nobody's identifying with my struggle and my problems and my issues. Paul is saying, hey, you know, I'm just like you. I go through it every day like you. I get my ups and downs like you too. And by the grace of God, he gives me more ups. And the thing that you have to remember about Romans 7 is that you can't stay in Romans 7 too long. You got to get into Romans 8 because he talks about the liberty and the spirit. And if you do a word study on the word spirit, you'll be amazed at how many times he mentions the word spirit, just capital S, Holy Spirit. Just underline the word spirit, because the spirit is the one that gives him power over the flesh. So the thing that I hate, that is what I do, because there's a pull in that direction, because we got a Jekyll and Hyde. We have the attributes of the first Adam that pulls us towards rebelling against God. And then we have the attributes of the second Adam in us that pulls against it and says, no, don't do that. Now, this is the thing that I want to say in conclusion on this. That a lot of people say, well, when Christ gives me his attributes, I can find victory over the flesh. No, sir. No way. You're not going to find victory over the flesh and the battle of the flesh and the old nature and the new nature. So a lot of people say, well, once I get a new nature, I'm going to overcome the old nature. No, no, no, no, no, no, no. The way you overcome the old nature is not through the new nature, but through the Holy Spirit. Holy Spirit coming upon the new nature and empowering you. Because one of the fruit of the Spirit in Galatians 5 and 22 is self-control. So the Holy Spirit gives self-control over the flesh. So hopefully I gave a little Bible study to you on that and broke it down on a deeper level. But always remember the Jekyll and Hyde and the attributes and the old nature and new nature. And you cannot find victory that way. You got to find it in the Holy Spirit. And that's why you got to jump out of the pages of Romans 7 and get into Romans 8, because Paul gives you the solution to the problem. So hopefully that helps you.
4: Oh, man, it sure does. That's an incredible answer. I don't think I've ever remember hearing anyone give a treatise on, I do the things I don't want to do. Really, they don't talk about that. I've never in a mass, in a church, I've never heard them go, the preacher, the priest go over that. And I just had to ask you, and you gave an incredible answer, Dr. Buckner.
11: Thank you. It's interesting you say that. It's interesting you say that because, Gary, can you tell him quickly about when you met me? Because he said no churches be really teaching on it, and you were going through a muck and mire, and tell him about our experience and what I did and how that relieved you, just transformed you.
7: Well, I came out of the Catholic Church. I was raised Catholic, second grade through high school. And, when I got out of high school, I was kind of like, I'm going to run my life the way I want to run it, basically ran it into the ground. And long story short, I realized that only God could fix my problems. And I remember being at work deciding to go over to St. Dominic's and turn it over to God, just turn everything over to God. But before I could get out of the chair, God met me right there in my office, and I was filled with the Holy Spirit. I didn't know anything about being born again, but I knew that something changed in me in that moment. And, everything that I was going through, God just flipped the script. And so a few weeks passed, and I was just diving into God's word and reading scripture and different things, but I still felt at times, you know, like a sinner. You know, I felt like, what's going on? You know, I've accepted the Lord and I know God loves me and I feel his presence all the time, but I'm still dealing with these temptations. I'm still dealing with the flesh, and I didn't know. And so I was at that time going to Bible study with Dr. Buck.

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3: And made him savior of my life. And so that's the thing, you know, and there are a lot of born-again Catholics, you know, that have turned their life completely over to Christ and decided to stay in the Catholic Church because they want to be a witness there. So.
4: Okay, yeah. But by the way,
3: I don't believe in bashing Catholics.
4: Well, thank you for that. I just want to ask Dr. Buckner real fast, by the way, Dr. Jekyll and Mr. Hyde, have you ever read that book?
5: A long time ago.
4: Oh, okay.
3: I've seen the movie.
5: I saw the movie too,
4: but I've heard the book is really, really profound, and I haven't. I just haven't gotten into it yet. It's not that, you know, it's a very thin book for a novel, and
5: It's been quite a while since I've read it. But it looks like our time is almost out, brother.
3: Yeah, we do have one more caller.
4: Okay, I'm sorry. Go take your next
5: question. No. That's good.
3: No, don't worry about that.
4: Okay.
3: We love you, brother.
5: Do we have enough time?
3: Let's see. We have 1 minute.
5: Okay, well, let's dive into it.
3: All right, let's go to Dan. Are you there? We got 1 minute.
6: Yes, Dr. Buckner, I'm getting a chance. I live up in Sonoma County, and your kind of adopted nephew. I don't know how you would refer to him, but Robert, I get to ride with him each week most of the time. Anyway, about 1 o'clock, I get to ride with him. And one of the things we've been discussing is apostles and prophets, and I wanted to ask you, and by the way, ditto's to Craig, but I want to ask you about Bethel and Reading and what's going on up there with Chris Ballatin and Bill Johnson.
3: Okay, it looks like we've run out of time, Dan. We're going to have to pick that up next week.
5: Yeah, we'll pick that up next week. All right, thank you for your call.
6: We're praying for your health problems, okay?
5: Thank you.
3: All right. Well, we've come to the end of tonight's exciting broadcast. We'd like to thank Chris, our engineer, and you, our listening audience, for being part of tonight's program. Please keep us in your prayers until next time when we once again give you the opportunity to ask questions, make comments, and dialogue with Dr. Buckner, always with one purpose in mind, to equip, exhort, and better enable you to contend for the faith. I'm Gary Bell. May God richly bless you.

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2: With SRN News, I'm Ron Taylor. The military says it stopped another commercial vessel trying to break through the U.S. blockade of Iranian ports. The Gambia-flagged bulk carrier Leone Star ignored multiple warnings from U.S. forces overnight, and so its engine room was struck with a missile. The ship remains adrift in the Gulf of Oman. Israel's air force and artillery have struck areas near a strategic mountain in southern Lebanon. Israel's military issued evacuation.

0: evacuation warnings for over a dozen villages. This follows direct talks between Lebanese and Israeli military officials at the Pentagon. The head of the World Health Organization has visited Bunia in eastern Congo, where a rare Ebola outbreak is rapidly spreading. Congo had faced Ebola 16 times before and ended each outbreak. The current outbreak has 906 suspected cases and 223 deaths. Medical aid from the EU and the U.S. has arrived there. This is SRN News.
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3: And I'm watching him, listening to him love his wife sacrificially, and it dawned on me, he's not getting anything from his wife. Yeah. Claudine was still loving me. I just didn't, in my pride, I didn't think it was enough. But his wife wasn't doing anything for him. She wasn't serving him practically. She wasn't serving him through her words. She didn't even remember his name. Mm-hmm. And yet here was a man day after day after day. And at that same time, that epiphany, the Holy Spirit brought 1 John 4:19 to this hard heart. We love because he first loved us. And the lights came on. The way Bob can love his wife is he's not depending on her to pour love into him. Mm-hmm. He's leaning on God's love, which is superabundant, overflowing love.
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11: A Pope and an atheist stood in the same room at the Vatican last week. The Pope had just written more than 42,000 words on artificial intelligence. The atheist helps run one of the most important companies building it. And the one thing they agreed on should stop every leader in this country cold. The man building the technology stood up, looked at the room, and said, in effect, don't trust us alone. Our incentives can bend us. We need people on the outside who tell us the truth when we're failing. Pause for a moment. A tech founder asked the church to hold him accountable. Let's sit with that. This is 10 Talents. We're the show that wants to multiply impact and add value. I'm your host, Keith Koo. This show is designed to be about faith, leadership, and what it actually means to steward what you've been given, especially in the marketplace. Today, we're talking about the most important document on technology that's been released this year. And notice that it didn't come from here, Silicon Valley. It came out of Rome. Pope Leo XIV wrote his first encyclical of his papacy. It was released on the 25th of May, and the title was Magnifica Humanitas, or Magnificent Humanity. The subtitle names the stakes, safeguarding the human person in a time of artificial intelligence. He signed it on the 15th of May on purpose, the 135th anniversary of Rerum Novarum, the letter Pope Leo XIII, whose numerical predecessor, wrote in 1891 on the Industrial Revolution and the dignity of workers. The new Leo versus the old Leo's pen both talked about, in essence, an Industrial Revolution. And he also did something popes aren't really known to do, almost never. He actually walked into the hall and presented this encyclical himself. He didn't actually shove it off to another cardinal to do for him. And he also wasn't alone. He invited a co-founder of Anthropic, one of the leading AI companies, to speak on this first. And we're going to talk more about that person in the second part of the show. But when the head of a 2,000-year-old institution and the builder of the newest one share a stage, newest institution, you should pay attention to what they're worried about. And notice where the Pope goes. He talks about images, and I want to be clear about this. He wasn't referring to church tradition. As you know, I identify with the evangelical Christian tradition, but this is a non-denominational program. And so before we talk about why is Keith bringing up Rome, in this example, Pope Leo gave two builders, two institutions. One was the Tower of Babel, and one was rebuilding the walls of Jerusalem with Nehemiah the prophet. So let's go to Genesis and the book of Nehemiah, to the scripture that we all share, the Holy Bible. So hear me clearly. You do not have to accept everything that Rome teaches to take this letter seriously. I am definitely not handing you Catholic doctrine tonight. I'm handing you an argument about power built on the same Bible we all open, hopefully, every day and every week. Let's start with the Tower of Babel, a story that actually belongs to all of us. In the Bible, in Genesis, it records that under post-flood, post-Noahic flood, that the people were all centered around the city of Babylon, which today most people believe to be modern Iraq. And that the people were building a tower. And the tower was to actually reach God. Now, let's be clear about this. Babel, one language at the time, they spoke one language, one technology, and one direction. Let us build a tower to the heavens and make a name for ourselves. Translation, let's be very impressive. We don't need God. We can build it without God. We're all the same. We have a sameness which erased any thought of differences and efficiency. And this sameness, this unity mattered more than the individual, the person itself. And how did that story end? God had said that man can do anything they wanted to as a group, but that it was not good, that there would be, I mean, in a sense, in my view, they were creating a replacement. They're trying to be God. That's kind of the story of all of humanity. Do we follow the God of the universe, or do we want to be like a God, or we want to be a God ourselves? So how did the Tower of Babel story end? God separated people. And I also want to be clear that at the time, there wasn't this concept of different races yet. Noah had three sons. They had 14 grandsons. And then there was about 72 great-grandsons. And even in terms of every ethnicity identified by traditional Judaism, Orthodox Jews, and from that timeline, there were 72 great-grandsons. So the architect of Babylon was a guy named Nimrod. So people were scattered by language, and ethnicities followed, in my opinion. And there's actually Christian anthropologists who write about that. But I digress. That's the story of the Tower of Babel. So let's talk about Nehemiah's wall. Jerusalem was in ruins, and Nehemiah went to the then Persian King Cyrus, Medo-Persian, asking if he could rebuild the wall, and he was granted the ability to do that. But he didn't impose a plan from the top. Nehemiah actually, he first walked the ruins in silence, and then he gave each family a section of a wall to rebuild themselves. And you think about that, he rebuilt relationships before he even began to rebuild the temple with stones. So going back to Pope Leo XIV, the choice isn't for or against technology. It's what we've been building and how. The real question isn't whether AI is good or not good. It's not yes or no. The question I want you to sit with is, are we as a society trying to build another Tower of Babel? Or are we trying to rebuild the walls of Jerusalem? Technology, as I've spoken for many, many decades, is never neutral. And I want to also say that there's no clean tool for dirty hands. Technology, especially software, is always imbued with the characteristics of its creator, its designer. For my business partners on our technology side, we build software, and both of them, from the software development perspective, 30, 35 years, will tell you that no software engineer likes anyone else's software engineering. That is a universal truth, that every great software developer thinks that everyone else's software is terrible. And so when we think about that, in banking, we always talk about identifying biases is not a bad thing as long as you have the ability to do that, but then you can actually program them out. So the Pope's harder point in his encyclical was that the power over this technology we're calling artificial intelligence is no longer sitting mainly with governments. And I would argue it's not just governments, it's actually private institutions, is with a handful of private companies whose resources now exceed those of many nations. There's a theory that what we thought about in terms of future government, future structure of government in terms of nation states, there's an argument happening in the technology world that the future governments will actually be technological, maybe even what we think of companies today. I can't predict that part of it, but I can tell you that those are some of the things that people have conjecture about. And again, this is not even a conspiracy theory. This is just seeing how humanity is progressing in the wake of technological innovation. And that's why I started off talking about industrial revolutions, and that arguably this is the fourth or fifth with the advent of technologies like artificial intelligence, robotics, and automation. Spending 30 years inside Fortune 100 companies and also working for one of the world's largest banks and running third-party risk, which is thinking about how anything outside of your core company can affect your productivity, your efficiency, and your survival. And one thing I learned was wherever power exists without governance, corruption follows. And I've put 30 years into that one sentence. And that's what really resonated with the Pope's encyclical, is that he just preached on it in 42,000 words. And let's also look at what the Pope is saying, and we can take out the religiosity from it. Of course, this show is the intersection of your faith and your passion. But what the Pope put as religious caution is really what we say in risk management is uncontrolled exposure. It's private power. There's no auditing, and sometimes there's no recourse. You think about all for those who come out of corporate or those who have been entangled in some institutional incident, abuse, claim, you see it, you think about Enron, you think about FTX, all these big failures in modern history with companies who did not have the right regulatory controls or accountability or audit. This is what the Pope, in my view, is saying in his 42,000 word encyclical. Here's a few thoughts to think about before we finish up this segment. NPR said that the Pope was taking direct aim at big technology, warning that AI could widen inequality and weaken democracy. Time magazine said that this was a call to slow the rate of innovation development. Forbes actually alluded to it being an end times warning. And the Guardian read it as humanity first, the secular world can get behind it. This is 10 Talents. You can find us on xtalents.com. When we come back, I'm going to actually have you think even harder. Not what the machines can do to us, but what's the risk of becoming? And I have a few questions that the tech founder put in front of this Pope. So stay with me. Welcome back to 10 Talents. I'm your host, Keith Koo. We're the show that wants to multiply impact and add value. And I'm talking about Pope Leo XIV and his first encyclical. So his first written long form treatise on a subject, which is artificial intelligence. Magnifica Humanitas. So he wants to write about the magnificent humanity. And in the first segment, we talked about all the concerns he had. We talked about the intersection. I actually started off with saying that the Pope and the atheists met at the Vatican last week. Well, we haven't gotten to the atheists yet. And so the deepest warning, in my opinion, to this encyclical, this deep, long letter that he wrote to the church, the Catholic Church, is that it's not really about the machines. It's really about us. It's really about humanity. The Pope quotes a line I want you to hold on to. Contemporary man has not been trained to use power well. Nine words, that's the whole sentence. Contemporary man has not been trained to use power well. That doesn't necessarily mean technology. That is a lot about the, you know, the very famous cliche, absolute power corrupts absolutely. This letter's phrase for the danger, having more without being more, we upgrade the tools and never upgrade the soul that holds them. The idea he calls poisonous, that you have to earn your worth by being efficient, that the more productive you are, the more you're worth. The Pope says no, dignity is given, not earned. It doesn't rise when you produce, doesn't fall when you can't. A system that prices people by output eventually discards the ones who slows down. I'm going to remind you what I reminded you in the first segment. I identify as a non-denominational evangelical Christian. I grew up in an independent Baptist tradition. I hold dear to that. However, for those listening, I've had a lot of different types of Christian faith traditions on this show. The core of this 42,000 essay, word essay from the Pope is not about doctrine. It is really about how do we as humanity connect with the technology and whether we control the technology or whether the technology controls us. Pope Leo takes a hard line on AI and warfare. His argument is that when humans are in hand-to-hand or life and death situations that include machines, that when people use those machines to justify wars, that we shouldn't do. He goes as far as calling the familiar just war logic outdated in that light. And I've actually don't necessarily agree with the Pope on this. I believe, as Trey Stevens, one of the co-founders of Anduril, said at one of our recent gatherings, that sometimes you have to have a strong defense that includes technology, and that technology can be used to safeguard our interests and actually safeguard others. And so if you have the ability to use technology, to use it in a way that protects, because what is the government supposed to do? The government's number one responsibility is to protect its citizens. So I'm not saying that I agree with the Pope on that. What I do agree with the Pope on is that you cannot leave blind judgment to the machines, that there has to be human intervention, and the human intervention has to be reliable. And that goes back to accountability, responsibility. So one old principle, very simply put, decisions should be made as close as possible to the people they affect. And the problem now in the digital world, the top isn't necessarily the government. It's a few companies that set the terms of access, what gets seen, and who gets an opportunity. The Pope made a very concrete ask. He asked for transparency. Transparency about the algorithms, real accountability, and a way for ordinary people to appeal a decision a machine made about them. He even reframes things like data, algorithms, and platforms as a new kind of shared wealth that shouldn't pool in a handful of hands while everyone else lives downstream of it. I'm going to strip all that technology jargon out of it. Quite simply, who decides and who do they answer to? Now, again, coming from the banking world, monitoring the risk of an AI model is not new to us. We have been regulated, the only industry still to this date that's been regulated. And what we need to do to make sure that somebody doesn't get rejected accidentally or ill-informed rejection from a mortgage, a credit card, a car loan, is that we have to ensure that our models are not biased. But as I said earlier in the show, all software comes with a bias of its designer or creator. So you have to come with a process called model risk management, where you identify how you can see the bias and how you can program it out. And back to transparency, how you can audit that internal audit at a bank, and then how your regulators can audit all that work. It's highly, highly expensive, and it's a lot of work, but that's how come most people can get a fair shake when they apply for a loan. And that's what I suggest happens. I've said it many times. That's why I suggest how people use the AI for themselves. And in fact, even when your AI comes out of the box and you don't know what you're doing, if you took the time to learn, it's the way I use AI personally. As I tell people, I put my own governance into the AI I use so that I have confidence that what it's suggesting, what it's writing, is going to be as accurate and as unbiased as possible, and even creating safeguards for my own biases. This is a whole different topic, either for Silicon Valley Insider or 10 Talents, but I just want to go through the length that what the Pope is asking for is not a Catholic ask, is a common sense ask, and people should be asking it of their system providers. So Anthropic has a co-founder named Chris Ola, and he describes himself as an atheist. And he actually got to stand before the Pope when the Pope was making this essay. And he actually said there's three things that the labs cannot solve alone. Number one, the poor. He admitted there's a real chance that this technology displaces human work at a very large scale, that the gains are pooling in a few wealthy countries, and that there's no mechanism to share them. Then the striking part, he said this is exactly the kind of problem that the church has refused to let the world ignore. Number two, human flourishing. Parents are already worried about what this is doing to their kids' minds. Workers worried about the future of their work. He said in a lab, they can't answer what a flourishing human life looks like. Traditions of faith have carried that question for thousands of years. I love technology, but I'm also very, very aware of its capabilities. And having children in college and high school, I know that without continuing to adapt and learn and re-educate in some point, that is a very grim outlook if automation and AI takes over. That doesn't mean that AI and automation shouldn't become a vital part of our human experience, but we need to understand what those implications are, plan for it, and be able to address that so that the people coming out of school and the people being displaced by technology have options. And third, what is the nature of the thing? Chris runs a team that looks inside all these models, and he says, he used these exact words, internal states that functionally mirror joy, satisfaction, fear, grief, and unease. But he also says he doesn't know what that means. I'm going to take a moment to be very careful here, because honesty matters more than a clean answer. The Pope's letter says plainly that this technology can imitate human intelligence, but can't truly feel, can't suffer, and can't undergo experience. The scientists who built it stood a few feet away and said, his instruments are picking up states that look like feeling, and he can't fully explain them. I can't resolve any of that for you on this show today, because Neither of them did. The Pope of Rome and the man who builds the machines looked at the same thing and couldn't agree on what it is. When the two people closest to a question both say it's unsettled, the honest move is to stay vigilant, to stay awake, and not reach for what we think is the comfortable answer. This is the whole crux of what Ten Talents, the show, and why I built it is. Matthew 25. A master gives his servants talents, and then he leaves. Two of those servants put what they're given to work and flourish. One buries it in the ground out of fear, and the master's anger isn't at the one who took the risk, it's the one who buried their gift and did nothing with it. You have three options in front of you. Every believer in tech and business, every believer right now. You could build the Tower of Babel, which is a monument to your name and no one has to be watching. You can bury the talent. You can retreat. Pretend it's not your problem. Or you can take your section of rebuilding the wall or building your first wall, just like they did in Nehemiah's time. Here's what I think Nehemiah's genius is. Not one person rebuilt the entire city. Every family, everyone got a section of the wall to build. Whether they're an engineer, so a builder, an investor, somebody with capital, or a founder, or a board member, teacher, parent, or pastor. The wall only stands if the sections connect. As a total aside, what you know of the Great Wall of China, I'm of Chinese descent, the Great Wall was many city-state walls throughout history. And then in the 14th century, the Chinese emperor at that time decided to stitch them all together to make a stronger wall. The founder asked for critics that the money can't bend. People of faith in the marketplace are supposed to be exactly that. Not afraid of the technology, not worshiping it either, standing inside it with a standard that doesn't negotiate. The Pope ended his letter with a picture. Rebuild relationships before you rebuild with stone. Put God at the front of work and the human person at the center of every choice. Let the world come to recognize the human heart as a place where God still wants to live. That's the assignment. Not to stop the future, but we need to make sure that when it is built, a person can still live inside it. So sit with this question this week. What is my section of the wall? And everything we do here at 10 Talents is built around that question. And you'll find more at xtalents.com. And if you know a leader who needs to hear this one, send it to them. And that's how it goes. That's our show. I'm Keith Kuhb. I will see you on the next one.
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16: Jesus is no longer here. 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Kind of like Elvis has left the building, Jesus has left the building temporarily. And the light of the world is gone. 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
17: 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For more than 200 years, America has stood as the greatest of all nations. But our country's glory has started to wane, and one day she'll eventually crumble. Today on Pathway to Victory, Dr. Robert Jeffress teaches that while Christians can't prevent the collapse of our beloved nation, we can delay it. But first, let's take a moment to hear some important ministry updates.
15: Thanks, David, and welcome again to Pathway to Victory. I don't have to remind you that America is at a crossroad right now. There's no question that our liberties as Christians are in the crosshairs of those who oppose our values. So, all this month, I intend to focus my complete attention on a special series called America and the Bible. We've been preparing this series in light of Independence Day, and this time, we're celebrating 250 years. As we prayed about this milestone, and as we thought about our role in speaking truth into our culture, several friends of Pathway to Victory established the In God We Trust Matching Challenge. Because of their generosity of $1.5 million, every dollar you give during this season will be doubled in impact. Your gift to the Matching Challenge will expand our reach to millions and continue to strengthen, equip, and encourage the faith of our servicemen and women through the American Forces Network. On receiving your gift today, I'm eager to send an exclusive keepsake. It's a coffee table book we're calling the 250th commemorative edition of America is a Christian Nation. This stunning full-color celebration of the faith that built this country is filled with powerful reminders of our Christian heritage and the answered prayers that shaped our history. In a culture that is working overtime to erase that heritage, this volume stands as a permanent, beautiful reminder of the truth. We'll have more information later, but right now let's give our full attention to the study of God's Word. Our primary passage is Philippians chapter 2. I've titled today's message, The Beginning of the End.
16: Well, today I have some bad news and some good news for you. The bad news is America's demise is inevitable. I realize that such a statement seems fatalistic, if not downright unpatriotic, to many of you, to say that America's collapse is inevitable. And yet, just a simple, superficial reading of God's Word tells us that America's days are numbered because this world's days are numbered. Although we cannot prevent the ultimate collapse of our nation, we can postpone it. We have both the ability and the responsibility to delay the decay of our country, even though we can't ultimately reverse it. The reason that we want to work to delay the decay of our nation is to buy time for our nation so that we can share the good news of Jesus Christ with as many people as possible. You know, I'm convinced, ladies and gentlemen, that one reason so many Christians are discouraged about the condition of our country right now is that they have a wrong focus in their life. And when we are fearful and depressed about our current national situation, and that's what drives our life, it's a strong indication that we have built our life around the temporal rather than the eternal. When Paul says that we are to appear as lights in the world, he is simply echoing the words of Jesus Christ. Turn over to Matthew chapter 5, verses 14 to 16. Listen to what Jesus said. He said, "You are the light of the world. A city set on a hill that cannot be hidden. Nor do men light a lamp and put it under the peck measure, but on the lampstand, and it gives light to all of those who are in the house. Let your light shine before men in such a way that they might see your good works and glorify your Father who is in heaven." We are lights in the world. Imagine that you go out to dinner with your mate and you come home and you walk into your house and it is absolutely dark, no light at all. What's your response to the darkness? Do you say to your mate, "Oh, I'm so fearful of the darkness. There may be a criminal lurking in the corner. What are we going to do? What are we going to do?" Or do you say to your mate, "You know, I just hate the darkness in this house. We need to sell this house and find a house with more light in it." Do you allow the darkness to make you fearful? Do you allow the darkness to make you run? Of course not. What you do is you displace the darkness with the light. Just simply turn on the light. Light displaces darkness. And Jesus was saying to all of us, instead of allowing the darkness to cause us to fear or cause us to run, our action should be, we should be to displace the darkness with the light of Jesus Christ. Now remember, Jesus said, "I am the light of the world." But guess what? Jesus is no longer here. He's in heaven. Kind of like Elvis has left the building, Jesus has left the building temporarily. The light of the world is gone. Jesus is gone. But you know what? He has installed an auxiliary lighting system in the world. It's called the Church of Jesus Christ. You and I are the lighting system in this world to point people to Christ. Now, I want you to hear me. All of this talk about you and I being light in the world is not some warm, fuzzy, devotional thought to make us feel better. It answers the question about our real purpose here in life. You know, if you ask the average Christian, what is your purpose for living? Most of them will look at you like a deer caught in the headlights. They don't have a clue of what their purpose is. A few more well-taught Christians might say, well, my purpose in life is to have fellowship with God. You know, to enjoy God forever. That's my purpose in life. Now, I want you to think about this. If God's purpose for your life is to have fellowship with Him, why didn't He go ahead and take you to heaven the moment He saves you? Why would He leave you here on earth? I mean, God will have much better fellowship with us in heaven than He has with us here. We'll be with Him forever. All sin will be removed. If God's goal for your life was simply to have fellowship with Him, He'd take you to heaven the moment He saved you. But He doesn't do that, does He? He leaves you here on earth for a purpose. And that purpose for the 70 or 80 years God gives you is not to build a bulging portfolio. It's not to eke out as much pleasure in the world as you can. It's not even to build a strong family. His reason for leaving you here on earth is to accomplish the Lord's mission, to seek and to save those who are lost. Jesus was clear about His reason for leaving you here. He said, "Go into all the world and make disciples." Now, if that is God's purpose in leaving you here, to point people to Christ, what is your strategy for fulfilling that purpose? What strategy have you developed to do the one thing God left you here to do? You know, most of us had a strategy for getting through school. Many of you have a strategy for succeeding in your career. You have a strategy for helping your children fulfill their purpose. You have a strategy for ensuring that you have enough money when you retire. Isn't it interesting that we all have strategies for just about every area of our life except the one thing that God has asked us to do? Pastor, are you saying then that the only reason we're here on earth, the only thing we're to do is to evangelize, to win people to faith in Jesus Christ? Not at all. You know, I mentioned one extreme to the deteriorating culture, and that is political activism, trying to elect the people and enact the right laws. But the other extreme that Christians tend to go is that of cultural passivism. There are Christians out there who say, my only job as a Christian is to share the gospel with people, to preach the word, and I'm going to leave everything else to other people to do. My only purpose is to share the gospel. Cultural passivism. And many Christians have fallen into it. God has called us to be both salt and light in the world. It's not either or, it's both. Listen to Matthew 5:13. Jesus said, not only are you the light of the world, you are the salt of the earth, but if the salt has become tasteless, how will it be made salty again? It is good for nothing except to be thrown out and trampled underfoot by men. Now, when Jesus wrote this, this was in the day before Frigidaire refrigerators, okay? And the only way you could preserve meat was by putting salt next to it. Salt was a preservative. Now listen to this. Salt did not prevent the decay of the meat. It only delayed the decay of the meat. Eventually, the meat would rot and it would have to be thrown out. But salt gave the meat a longer shelf life. And what Jesus is saying is, we are the salt of the world. While we can't reverse the decay in our country, we can delay the decay. We can buy more time for our country so that we can share the gospel with people. In describing the final world leader, the Antichrist, the Apostle Paul writes these words in 2 Thessalonians chapter 2, verses 6 and 7. He says, and you know what restrains him, the Antichrist, now, so that in his time he may be revealed. For the mystery of lawlessness is already at work. Only he who restrains will do so until he is taken out of the way. Now, who is restraining the Antichrist right now? It is the Holy Spirit of God in the lives of individual Christians. You and I are the restrainer of a flood of evil that is about to be poured out upon this world. To help you picture what the Apostle Paul is saying, I want you to imagine Hoover Dam. How many of you have ever been to Hoover Dam in Nevada before? I want you to imagine that massive dam You're standing there looking at it, and all of a sudden you see water starting to leak out of the bricks in that massive concrete structure. And so you and about 50,000 other people decide you want to do something to protect the residents that are downstream from Hoover Dam. So 50,000 of you form a giant shield and you press your backs up against Hoover Dam. Now, are you going to be able to prevent the collapse of Hoover Dam? No. You can't reverse the destruction of that dam, but you can retard it. You can delay it for a little while. And your purpose in trying to slow down that collapse is to give people in the valley below an opportunity to escape. Now, I know what some of you are thinking. You're thinking, delay God's judgment. Pastor, don't you know anything about the Bible? I mean, don't you know anything about the sovereignty of God? Don't you know that the day of America's fall, if it is inevitable, that it is etched on God's calendar and nothing you do is ever going to change that date at all? Don't you know that, Pastor? I know that. I believe that until I read the book of Jonah. Remember the story of Jonah? God sent Jonah to the wicked city of Nineveh, the capital of Assyria. He was a reluctant prophet, but he ended up going. God had said, I'm going to destroy Nineveh. But then Jonah preached. He preached righteousness. And lo and behold, the residents of Nineveh repented. And what did God do about his judgment against Nineveh? Listen to Jonah 4, verse 10. When God saw their deeds, that is, that they turned from their wicked ways, God relented concerning the calamity which he had declared he would bring upon them, and he did not do it. God had said, I'm going to destroy this city for its wickedness. Jonah preached righteousness, the people repented, and God relented of his decision. Now, here's what's interesting. God ultimately did destroy Nineveh in 612 BC. The judgment ultimately came. Jonah's preaching did not prevent God's judgment, but it did delay God's judgment. What that story reminds me is that you and I can make a difference in this country. I don't understand how that works out theologically, but I understand we are not to sit with folded hands and wait for the end to come. You and I can make a difference in our country by acting as salt and preserving righteousness in our nation. Many of you know Johnny Erickson Tada. Johnny has spent 40 years as a quadriplegic in a wheelchair as a result of a diving accident when she was 17 years old. I read an interview with her last year in Time magazine, and the interviewer asked Johnny the question, why do you think God allows you to suffer? Aren't you ready for God to put an end to your suffering? And Johnny's response was classic. She said, for God to end my suffering, he would have to put an end to sin in the world. And for God to put an end to sin in the world means he would have to draw the curtain shut on earth's history, meaning there would be no more chance to repent. The reason God hasn't ended sin in my suffering is to give people one more chance to repent. What a remarkable response. I thought as I read that, if Johnny Erickson is willing to delay her ultimate healing, if she says, I am willing to sit in this wheelchair a little bit longer if it means more people will come to know Christ as Savior, if Johnny Erickson is willing to sit in that wheelchair so that people can be saved, how much more should you and I be willing to get up out of our chairs to do something to buy time for this country, to push back against the tide of unrighteousness that is about to engulf us? Unfortunately, many Christians have adopted an attitude of passivity toward those sins in our country that God has labeled abominations. Homosexuality, abortion, the murder of the unborn, the elevation of false gods in our country at the expense of worshiping the true God. And what disturbs me so much, ladies and gentlemen, is how passive Christians are, and they excuse their passivity with their piety. Oh, I'm just going to worship God and not get involved in those other things. Or they excuse their lack of action with their theology. Oh, I can't change God's sovereign plan. Or they even excuse their passivity with misplaced patriotism. Oh, I shouldn't impose my morality on other people in a free country. Yet whenever God's people refuse to be salt and stand up against unrighteousness, God's judgment always comes. All we have to do, ladies and gentlemen, is look back 65 years in history to see the end result of passivity that is covered in a thin veneer of theology, piety, and misplaced patriotism. Many German Christians used all of those excuses as a rationale for staying silent during the rise of Adolf Hitler. They said, we're not going to get involved in politics. We're not going to try to push back against Hitler. We're not going to threaten our own peace and prosperity and freedom from pain. We're not going to do anything. My friend Erwin Lutzer recounts a testimony from a Christian living in Germany about the end result of that kind of passivity. Listen to what he recounts from this German Christian. I lived in Germany during the Nazi Holocaust. I considered myself a Christian. We heard stories of what was happening to the Jews, but we tried to distance ourselves from it because what could anyone do to stop it? A railroad track ran behind our small church, and each Sunday morning we could hear the whistle in the distance and then the wheels coming over the tracks. We became disturbed when we heard the cries coming from the train as it passed by. We realized that it was carrying Jews like cattle in the cars. Week after week, the whistle would blow. We dreaded to hear the sound of those wheels because we knew that we would hear the cries of the Jews en route to the death camp. Their screams tormented us. We knew the time the train was coming, and when we heard the whistle blow, we began singing hymns. By the time the train came past our church, we were singing at the top of our lungs. If we heard the screams, we sang more loudly, and soon we heard them no more. Years have passed, and no one talks about it anymore. But I still hear that train whistle in my sleep. God, forgive me. Forgive all of us who called ourselves Christians, yet did nothing to intervene. It is time for Christians to intervene. It's time for Christians to stand up against the tide of unrighteousness that threatens to engulf our country. But in doing so, we must never lose sight of the ultimate aim of standing up for unrighteousness. God has not called us to save our country. God has called us to save people in our country from the coming judgment of God. That is our mission. Let me be very blunt. And this is going to surprise some of you when I say this. Outlawing same-sex marriages, reducing the number of abortions in America today, allowing for the displaying of the Ten Commandments in our courts and our classrooms, doing those things will not add one single person to the population of heaven unless those activities are combined with sharing the gospel of Jesus Christ. I mean, after all, think about it. In heaven, there will be no abortions. Because there'll be no death in heaven. In heaven, there will be no homosexual marriages because there'll be no heterosexual marriages or any other kind of marriage in heaven. The culture war will eventually be won. But right now, there is a war going on between God and the people of this world and Satan. And the war has to do with the eternal souls of every human being. The enemy's goal, Satan's goal in this war is very clear. In 2 Corinthians 4, verses 3 and 4, Paul says, and even if our gospel is veiled, it is veiled to those who are perishing, in whose case the God of this world has blinded the minds of the unbelieving, that they may not see the light of the gospel of the glory of Christ, who is the image of God. Curing short-term social ills must never take precedence over our primary mission of sharing the gospel of Jesus Christ. And in the weeks ahead, we're going to discover how to find that balance between being salt, pushing back against unrighteousness, and being the light that God commanded us to be. But when I use the word balance, please, please do not confuse that with passivity. While it's true that in Germany, far too many German Christians remained passive and did nothing, there was a remnant of believers who stood tall against the tide of evil with the never-compromising message of Jesus Christ. Albert Einstein was an exiled Jew from Germany. And he made this startling confession about how a small group of Christians interested him in Christianity. Einstein said that when Hitler began to rise to power, the intellectuals said absolutely nothing. They were mute. The newspaper editors said nothing. The renowned authors of the day did nothing. But listen to what Einstein said, quote, "Only the church stood squarely across the path of Hitler's campaign for suppressing the truth. I never had any special interest in the church before, but now I feel a great affection and admiration for it, because the church alone had the courage and persistence to stand for intellectual truth and moral freedom. I am forced to confess that what I once despised, the church, I now praise unreservedly." Once again, ladies and gentlemen, there is a tide of evil rising up that is about to engulf our nation. If we sit on the sidelines like those German Christians and do nothing, we are not only ensuring the collapse of our nation, we are ensuring the consignment of millions of souls to a Christless eternity. It is time for the Church of Jesus Christ to stand up, to push back against unrighteousness, and to shine bright the light of Jesus Christ. We cannot allow evil to triumph. We can tolerate no more.
15: I'm pleased to tell you that Pathway to Victory is sensing a groundswell among our audience. Devoted people who love our country as you do are stepping forward to join us in this worthy cause of shining the bright light of Jesus Christ. And we're inviting you to do the same today. So let me explain how you can make an impact on our culture. Just last week, we activated the $1.5 million In God We Trust Matching Challenge. 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It's called the 250th Commemorative Edition of America is a Christian Nation. 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The In God We Trust DVD contains teaching from me on the future of our nation. 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
17: 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Box 223-609, Dallas, Texas, 75222. Again, that's P.O. Box 223-609, Dallas, Texas, 75222. I'm David J. Mullins. We're encouraged to be tolerant of other cultures, other lifestyles, and other religions. But some people take the idea of tolerance too far. Hear Dr. Jeffress talk about the most misunderstood word in America. Next time on the Pathway to Victory Weekend Edition. Pathway to Victory with Dr. Robert Jeffress comes from the pulpit of the First Baptist Church of Dallas, Texas.
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11: Hi, I'm Keith Stevens. If you're looking for something to lift your spirits today, something to help you navigate through life's twists and turns, you've come to the right place. Keep the faith.
10: 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What you find here is something called contagious encouragement, which sounds like this.

0: She and I share stares and smiles and this sacred little pause. And though those 4 minutes, they didn't change everything, but they did change something. They changed me. They changed the presence of peace that I had in my heart.
1: Abigail was able to be healed of her club feet. Her dad found out that she had been healed, went and saw her and the mom, and couldn't believe it.
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2: Hi, I'm Donna Cruz. You know, the difficult things you go through in life don't have to be wasted. They can become great tools to help others. Kevin Atlas knows that all too well. He was born without a full left arm and lost his father at a young age. He was able to persevere and become the first person to get a Division I college basketball scholarship with a disability. And now he inspires others all over the world. He shares his experiences in his new book, Get in the Game.
3: About a month or so ago, up in Seattle, and this girl came up to me and she talked to me. She's one of the first people. She's like, my dad is about to die and you touched me because of your father's story, him passing away from cancer. And you know, I just need advice. What do I do? My mom has passed away and my grandma won't let me see him because they divorced and it's a bad relationship. He's about an hour away by a plane ride. What do I do? And I told her, listen, my biggest regret in life, 10 years old, even though I was 10, I never said goodbye to my father before he passed away. Couldn't bring myself to do it. And I'll tell you what, never leave anything unsaid. You got to do it. I don't care if you're a junior in high school. Get there. That girl was bawling, crying. I spoke to every other kid. She came up to me. She was the first and the last kid. And she told me, Kevin, I just booked a ticket for me and my 8th grade sister. We got bags packed. We're skipping town. We're getting on a flight. We're going to go spend time with them. They got out of school. They spent the last month with their father. And she messaged me 5-6 days ago and told me her father had passed. And just thanking me because she was there. They had real resolution, and she said she'll never be able to repay me, and I said, you don't have to.

0: I think the biggest problem about forgiveness, quite frankly, is that most of the time people think they go to church, pastor preaches on forgiveness for 29 and a half minutes, we all hit our knees, we forgive those who have wronged us recently, and we think that's it. I'm telling you, forgiveness is a matter of standing guard every day. Otherwise, you could really do a lot of harm.
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2: I admit it. I can get caught up in the race against time, especially on mornings when I find myself rushing frantically to feed the dog, brush my teeth, clothe my toddler, and remember my wallet before darting out the door for an appointment I'm inevitably late for. You know, these mornings remind me of exactly how I don't want to live, which is rushed and frantic. But it's not the race against the clock that's the problem. It's how I feel when it's happening. I feel stressed, anxious, distracted, ungrateful, disheveled. And just the other week, in a morning of madness, I stopped everything. I did slow down. I took a 4-minute pause. And I really think it was less of a choice and more of a breaking point. But I put the keys down. I took the time I needed to pour a cup of coffee into a real mug, not a travel mug. And I sat on the floor with my daughter, hugging her tightly with my full attention for 4 solid minutes. She and I shared stares and smiles in this sacred little pause. And though those 4 minutes, they didn't change everything, but they did change something. They changed me. They changed the presence of peace that I had in my heart.

And here's what Jones told me. He said, when you don't know what to do, do something. He said, you can't do everything right now, but you can do something right now. He said, your problem, son, is you have forgotten the very value that God placed in your life. You will become to them a person of value. You know what happens to people of value, don't you? They get advice. They get new friends. They get job offers. People of value become valuable to other people. And this is what is happening to people who do something, even when they don't know what to do.

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5: 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But his wife wasn't doing anything for him. She wasn't serving him practically. She wasn't serving him through her words. She didn't even remember his name. Mm-hmm. And yet here was a man day after day after day. And at that same time, that epiphany, the Holy Spirit brought 1 John 4:19 to this hard heart. We love because he first loved us, and the lights came on. The way Bob can love his wife is he's not depending on her to pour love into him. Mm-hmm. He's leaning on God's love, which is superabundant, overflowing love.
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9: 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And this is a girl who couldn't walk before, and now she's walking in a beautiful dress

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1: I'm Donna Cruz. Bodies aren't always the only thing that need healing. Sometimes hearts and homes do, too. Well, Brant Hansen has a nationally syndicated radio show and has written books like Blessed Are the Misfits. He also works with Cure International, a worldwide network of hospitals that brings God's love and medical care to kids with treatable conditions. Brant hears amazing stories of life change all the time.
2: Well, when I just heard, I was talking with a guy who's at our Kenya hospital, and he was telling me about a little girl named Abigail who couldn't walk. She was born with club feet, and her mom and dad were not married. And what happens a lot of times is the dad will see that the child has a disability, and he takes off because he thinks the woman is cursed, the mom is cursed, the child is cursed, and he leaves. So Abigail was left with no daddy. Her mom would not give up, and so she eventually found out about Cure. Abigail was able to be healed of her club feet. But her dad, this happens a lot too, her dad found out that she had been healed, went and saw her and the mom, and couldn't believe it. And our hospital staff, our ministry staff, wound up talking with him, and he decided to take responsibility for his daughter. And so they got married. And the sweetest thing was, I have a picture of Abigail walking down the aisle as a flower girl in her parents' wedding. And this is a girl who couldn't walk before, and now she's walking in a beautiful dress. And I just thought that was a great picture of the kingdom of God and how much he loves a little girl like Abigail.

0: Joy for me is defined as believing that no matter what is happening to you, that it is all working out and that God's got it. Joy is something that can invade you and you can actually go find it, which I love because I think it's just as interesting that God comes looking for us than we're searching for God.
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9: I'm Sam with some contagious encouragement here on Keep the Faith. 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
4: I lost a job, a very public job that I loved working with the community and people in broadcast news. And I lost that job in a situation where I didn't know why, and no one ever told me why. And that was really hard because I'm a person that wants to serve people, make people happy. But through it all, I felt like God was leading me and telling me to start my own business, when in a million years in my past life, I never would have started my own business. But what I'm finding is that those connections that I made with people for the last 7 or 8 years have been such huge blessings in starting this new path. And now I'm able to help others by telling their stories to the world. I see the unexpected blessings now of a situation that I didn't quite understand. More time with my sons. I get up.

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6: 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My name's Donna Cruz.
7: 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And that's what Keep the Faith is all about. It sounds a little something like this.
8: 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If your heart's in a thousand pieces, if you're lost and you're far from reason, just look up, know you are loved.
9: We make it look like we're like a boss. We're just not a boss. We're just trying. But we get so wrapped around the axle with all of our screw-ups that we don't realize that our name is Beloved.
10: And you know, when my daughter would question, why is all this happening right now, Mom? You know, I really felt that God wanted to give her her wedding. 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But God is giving this to you.
6: A riverboat cruise in the Ukraine can show us a lot about the image of ourselves that we portray. Bob Goff shares the story next on Keep the Faith. All the

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1: Hey, I'm Keith Stevens. The road to success is often paved with failure, and it's easy to get our feet stuck there. But Bob Goff has learned how to move forward. Bob is a popular speaker and author of the New York Times bestseller, Love Does, and he teaches a class at Pepperdine, which has an element to it that's just a bit different.
2: I just don't want people to graduate thinking that they're winners because they won or losers because they lost. I want them to think they're participants because they tried. And so each week I just bring one of my friends in who's screwed up in front of Earth. And we've got a little bit of that guy in each of us. And if we could just get real with this, instead of having this facade of who we are, there's a famous story of this guy named Potemkin. And Potemkin set up these villages on this river by what's now Krema in the Ukraine. And Queen Catherine would float down the river in the barge, and he would set up these villages at every turn in the river. And then when the barge passed by, they'd tear down the village, they'd set it up at the next turn, just to like impress the heck out of the queen. But it was all fake. And I think what we do sometimes is, it doesn't come from a mean place, it's just we're all tremendously insecure. And we set up these Potemkin villages. We make it look like we're like a boss. We're just not a boss, we're just trying. But we get so wrapped around the axle with all of our screw-ups that we don't realize that our name is Beloved. And if you're not hearing the word Beloved spoken over your shoulder on your biggest mess up, it ain't Jesus talking.

we can either kind of roll through our lives and say, next stop, next stop, next stop. Or we can roll through and we can say, wait a minute, what can I be grateful for? If you can get a child that understands I need to be grateful for this, I mean, just think of all the doors that will open for that child because they're going to roll through life and people are going to be happy to see them because they're a grateful kid. I am

0: keep the faith.
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4: Hi, I'm Mark Finley with Hope Lives 365. In Daniel chapter 9, verse 24 to 27, we have one of the most amazing prophecies in all the Bible. It takes us from the days of ancient Israel down the stream of time to the Messiah and tells us, in fact, exactly the year of the Messiah's baptism, 27 AD. It also goes down and tells us the year of the crucifixion, the 31 AD, in the spring of that year. Bible prophecy does not guess, it knows. There are prophecies in Scripture that are so incredibly precise that they have even led infidels to become Christians because they see that Bible prophecy is true.
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1: Hi, I'm Donna Cruz. It's amazing what can happen when, instead of worrying, we choose to pray. Suzanne Niles and her friend Wendy Simpson Little have written a book called Fast Friends. They diligently prayed for each other one day a week. As Suzanne shares, they've seen the results in very meaningful ways.
2: Not long after we agreed to write this book, we were planning my daughter's wedding, my only daughter's wedding. And about a week or two after we signed the deal, my husband lost his job. That was really tough because when we told our daughter, the first thing she said was, "Do I need to call off the wedding and just elope?" Or say, "Oh, broke my heart." And of course, there were the questions of, how are we going to pay for this? I mean, I had to go the next day and make a payment on my daughter's wedding dress. And I was telling Wendy all these things all along. I know she was praying, I was praying. The day before I had to go pick up that dress, I hadn't told anybody else. A friend who lives near me came to me and said, "I don't know what's going on, but God told me to give you this for Nikki's dress." It was exactly the amount I needed. Exactly. And you know, when my daughter would question, "Why is all this happening right now, Mom?" You know, I really felt that God wanted to give her her wedding. I said, "It would have been great if Dad and I could pay for it, but God is giving this to you."

0: Some stories make you laugh. Some make you think. Steve Brown's often do both. Here's one now, thanks to our friends over at Key Life for helping to make encouragement contagious on Keep the Faith.
1: When I was a small boy, I did something really bad. My mother was angry. She yelled at me, spanked me, and threatened me. I have an authority problem and always have. And I remember thinking, you can yell at me all you want, but when I get out of here, just to show you, I'm doing it again. Then I walked by the kitchen and noticed my mother crying. I didn't become perfect, are you kidding? But better. Tears will do that. The cross is a lot of things, but it's also a reflection of the tears of God for us. If that doesn't affect you, your authority problem is bigger than mine. I get mad at stop signs. I'm Steve Brown. You think about that. For more encouraging stories plus a free gift, go to youthinkaboutthat.org.
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10: The

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1: I've

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1: Hi, I'm Keith Stevens. It's been said that in a relationship, when communication starts to fade, everything else follows. But communication isn't easy. Clayton and Ashley Hurst have been married for over 20 years and are marriage pastors at Lakewood Church in Houston. They've written a book called Hope for Your Marriage and remind us that it all begins with understanding your spouse.
2: For me, I didn't realize how my wife's brain worked. I didn't know that it worked all the time, that she's thinking about stuff constantly, that she's constantly processing the words that she says, the words that, you know, she's processing through things externally where I will process things internally. She said, my mind looks like the back of our entertainment center at home. She said, we have a lot of different things and everything's plugged into everything else. And so everything's always connected. Even though the front side of it is turned off, it's still turned on. And so it's constantly going and constantly thinking. So she asked the same thing to me. And I said, well, my mind looks more like a really nice storage facility that has a lot of different storage units. And then inside of those storage units, there's boxes. And each of those boxes, there's things like family or relationships or work or whatever. And so everything has its place. Communication for each of us looks completely different. But we have to cater to each other to help each other truly learn how to work through those communicational issues that come up in marriage.

I have a friend who asks me every weekend that I travel, did you exercise on the road? And I hate it because I hate telling her no. But I think about it every weekend. I think I've got to go down to that hotel gym or I've got to go on a walk because when I get home, she's going to ask me if I have been who I wanted to be. It is just super interesting how different your life is when you don't quit. And the Bible promises that, right? In Romans 5, it says, we rejoice in our sufferings because that produces perseverance in us. And that perseverance builds our character. And the character we've built gives us hope.

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2: And I'm watching him, listening to him love his wife sacrificially, and it dawned on me, he's not getting anything from his wife. Yeah. Claudine was still loving me. I just didn't, in my pride, I didn't think it was enough. But his wife wasn't doing anything for him. She wasn't serving him practically. She wasn't serving him through her words. She didn't even remember his name. Mm-hmm. And yet here was a man day after day after day. And at that same time, that epiphany, the Holy Spirit brought 1 John 4:19 to this hard heart. We love because he first loved us. And the lights came on. The way Bob can love his wife is he's not depending on her to pour love into him. Mm-hmm. He's leaning on God's love, which is superabundant, overflowing love.
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5: 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He's at the top. He is king. He's not president. He's not running. He's not trying to get the vote out. He is the king, the ruler of the kings of the earth. You and I are called to serve the God who is King of Kings, who is Lord of Lords.
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2: I had an old car, and I had went to the laundromat, and I was just fixing to leave, loading up my stuff and everything, and I got in the car. My car wouldn't start. I had someone pull in, and they asked me, was everything okay? And I told them, well, I'd left the lights on, and the battery was dead and couldn't leave. They said, well, you know, you ought to have a new car. I said, yeah, that sure would be nice. And they said, well, I'll buy you a new car if you want one. And I said, oh, yeah, I just bet you will. You know, and they said, well, if you meet me over at Chevrolet place, they said, I'll buy you a new car. Next morning, I got up. My daughter was sick. She was in the first grade. I thought, well, maybe it's a sign that I shouldn't go. I said, nope, I believe. I truly believe that God has sent this person. And so I went. They were there. I went in. They told me to pick out the car I wanted. And they bought me a brand new car. My little girl, she got in the back of the car. And she didn't get in the front seat. And later I asked her, I said, why didn't you sit in the front seat with Mommy? She said, I don't know. I just had to cry. She said, because I had told her, you know, it was a gift from God. Sit down.

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4: Hello and welcome to Keep the Faith. I'm Keith Stevens. Maybe today you feel like your life is falling apart and you wonder what hope there is to get headed in the right direction.
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6: 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Of course he can do it again. 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
1: Hi, I'm Donna Cruz. Life can be moving along at a good pace, and then life hits you. Terry Wardle has been there. He grew up in a dysfunctional family with several traumatic events that led to deep emotional scarring. Terry's now a counselor, a college professor, and author of books like Every Breath We Take, and his latest, Some Kind of Crazy.
2: We long to be loved. We long to belong. We long to be secure and to have purpose and significance and understanding. And these longings are real, and they're deep desires. And in essence, they are meant to drive us to God. Off I went, trying to fulfill significance with multiple degrees and achievements, trying to belong by measuring up, trying to find purpose by making sure that I'm making a mark in the world, as the expectations that I placed upon myself to really perform for Jesus came face to face with the unrepaired emotional ruptures of my past. All of a sudden, I fell into what I call the Grand Canyon of my own brokenness. I ended up admitting myself to a psychiatric hospital and spent about a month there. I'm thinking my ministry is over, and I'm sitting on the edge of my bed, and all of a sudden, a statement from Corrie Ten Boom came right into my mind. And she said this: the object of your greatest pain can become the source of your greatest blessing if you offer it to God. And all I said was then, God, I don't know right now if you even exist, but if you do, I'm offering this. And that began a rather long journey of learning about emotional healing, of beginning to experience the Lord in new and powerful ways that began to bring some resolve to some of the complicated chaos of my past.

When you start declaring the truth of who you are, it will overshadow any facts that of your past that try to pull you down. It would be very easy to stay as a victim. And the truth is, we've all been a victim of something. And the next step is surviving. But the goal isn't to just survive. The goal is to become that overcomer. And an overcomer is someone who not only knows who they are, but now they're actually bringing other people to freedom.

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11: 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Your mind has them too. Andy Andrews will tell you what I mean next on Keep the Faith.

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1: Hey, I'm Keith Stevens. You want your kids, and yourself for that matter, to reach full potential, but it's easy to miss the keys that make that possible. That's where Andy Andrews comes in. He's a regular contributor on Keep the Faith who notices things below the surface that can really help. It's the basis of his latest book, The Bottom of the Pool. One of the principles he shares is that your mind has wings.
2: It's a story I build around the long jumper, Bob Beamon. For 100 years, the long jump was an Olympic record that would, it was only broken 13 times in 100 years. And every time it was broken by a half inch or, you know, a quarter of an inch. And so the long jump record stood at 27 feet. Well, some things came together on a day in the Olympics in Mexico City. A guy said to him right before he jumped that your mind has wings and it can take you places and you're going to do this. And this guy inexplicably jumped more than 2 feet past the record. People began to immediately ask, can Beamon do it again? He never did it again. Now, this is where the mind has wings. It's a very curious thing. Because they asked this over and over, can you do it again? Can you do it again? And I'm sure he was reading those things too, and that as he didn't do it again, the questioning intensified. It was the wrong question. The question should have been, will he do it again? Because can he do it again? Of course he can do it again. He already did it. Will he? I don't know. But when you say, can he do it again? And everybody started saying no, it clipped those wings that Bob Beamon had. A mind has wings. It can soar, but a mind also has an anchor. And that anchor

I'm right along with everyone else who turns on your phone in the morning and flips through your news feed, and you can become quickly discouraged at all of the negativity that we're just bombarded with. Hope is something essential. We need it like we need air. Without hope, we'll suffocate, because it's the very thing that causes us to wake up in the morning and believe that things are going to be better. I have

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5: Hi, I'm Mark Finley with Hope Lives 365. 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He wonders why. In verse 12, the angel explains it. Then he said to me, "Do not fear, Daniel, for the first day that you set your heart to understand and to humble yourself before your God, your words were heard, and I've come because of your words." Daniel did not know it, but God was fighting his battle. The forces of good and the forces of evil were battling over the mind of Cyrus so that Cyrus would sign the decree to allow God's people to go free. Often, we may not see what's going on behind the scenes. Often, there's a conflict between good and evil, and we are praying. But keep praying, keep persisting, and God will reveal himself mighty.
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10: I remember a day on the ground crying for hours. The kids were in school and I just screamed, "I can't do this anymore. Can't take it. Done. Done with everything." God doesn't get intimidated.

0: Amen.
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2: I am so down for a couple of years, depressed, frustrated, angry. And I think that when I got to my absolute worst also represents the absolute best.
3: Wow. What would make you say that? Rick Rigsby is a dynamic, motivational speaker and author whose message on hope has been seen by more than 200 million people on YouTube. But when his first wife passed away and he was left to raise their kids on his own, hope felt far away. He shares the story and the impact his dad had in his book, Lessons from a Third Grade Dropout.
2: I remember a day on the ground crying for hours. The kids were in school, and I just screamed, I can't do this anymore. Can't take it. Done. Done with everything. And it was, God doesn't get intimidated. I learned he's a real big God. and it was almost as if he said to me, I've been waiting for this moment your whole life. I remember talking to my father that day, and I'm saying, Daddy, I'm trying. I'm trying to get up, Daddy, but I've lost hope. Listen to what my dad said. He said, how can you lose something that God gave you? You haven't lost hope. You've lost perspective. Just try to think of one thing you can be thankful for. And I started just like that. Somehow got off the floor, got off the phone, and I said, God, I trust you, but I'm not real pleased with you, but I can be thankful for the 18 years I had with Serena. I can be thankful. And I just started putting one foot in front of the other.

Instead of having a to-do list every day, can I see what I'm going to do every single day is a to-love list? We love as well as we're willing to be inconvenienced. If I can see every interruption, it's my way of loving people. Well, that changes my whole attitude. So

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5: 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But his wife wasn't doing anything for him. She wasn't serving him practically. She wasn't serving him through her words. She didn't even remember his name. Mm-hmm. And yet here was a man day after day after day. And at that same time, that epiphany, the Holy Spirit brought 1 John 4:19 to this hard heart. We love because he first loved us, and the lights came on. The way Bob can love his wife is he's not depending on her to pour love into him. Mm-hmm. He's leaning on God's love, which is superabundant, overflowing love.
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1: When I was 19, I started losing all the hair on my body through a disease called alopecia. By the age of 22, I'd lost all my hair. It was a very, very difficult time for a young girl, but I clung to the Lord, and He made me a promise that He would use it to reach other women. So 10 years after that, I found out about a special wig that is sold in New Zealand by a little company, and I started wearing that. It made a huge difference in my life, and I kept sharing with women, encouraging them. Well, 2 years ago, this little company in New Zealand called me and asked me if I would represent them and reach out to women and men and children who have alopecia or hair loss. So since then, people invite me into their homes, and I'm able to share my faith.
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2: Group. With SRN News, I'm Ron Taylor. President Trump is fuming about a court ruling that blocked his renovation plans for the Kennedy Center in Washington. He's using a social media post to brand the federal judge who issued the ruling Friday as an anti-Trump hater. The military says it stopped another commercial vessel trying to break through the U.S. blockade of Iranian ports. The Gambia-flagged bulk carrier Leon Star ignored multiple warnings from U.S. forces overnight, and the engine room was struck with a missile. The ship remains adrift in the Gulf of Oman. The head of the WHO has visited Bunia in eastern Congo, where a rare Ebola outbreak is rapidly spreading. The current outbreak has 906 suspected cases and 223 deaths. Medical aid from the EU and the U.S. has arrived, but Doctors Without Borders warns the response is not keeping pace with the outbreak in the Congo. This is SRN News.
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10: The Corinthian church had a very different view of what it means to succeed spiritually. 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

0: Welcome to the Bible Study Hour, a radio and internet broadcast with Dr. James Boyce, preparing you to think and act biblically. In Corinth, there were the self-satisfied in the church, and then there were the apostles, chained to the chariot, fools for Christ, enduring the ridicule of the world, dishonored, cursed, persecuted, and slandered. 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
1: We're studying 1 Corinthians together, and we come to the fourth chapter. Paul wants to say here that he's a servant of Christ, and he's responsible to Christ, and he does say that, and he says it clearly, but as he says it, notice that he says he's a servant of Christ and a minister, one entrusted with the mysteries of God. We suffer from a weak translation at this point. I won't say a bad translation, certainly not a wrong one, but a weak one. Whenever you read that word servant in the New Testament, you know right off that it's a weak translation, even if there's nothing else to be said about it, because strictly speaking, in ancient times, they didn't have servants, at least not in the sense that we have in mind when we use that word. What they had was slaves. So when you read in the New Testament about somebody being a servant, generally that word translates the Greek word doulos, which means a slave. If you look at it carefully enough, that the word actually means an under rower. Now, what does that suggest to you, an under rower? Well, you may know that the way they got around in those days in the water was by slave ships. Galley ships were called triremes, the big ones. That meant they had three rows of oars. And I would think, in that kind of context, with that kind of reference, an under rower must be the rower who operates on the lowest tier. I think that means down just about as far as you can get. And here is Paul, you see, saying, not, I'm a servant of Jesus. Not even in this case, I am a slave of Jesus. Not even in this case, strong as that may be, I am an assistant slave of Jesus. But saying, actually, I am an under rower in the galley that is bringing men the gospel of life. Now, that's pretty strong. And so, while it is true that Paul, speaking of himself as a minister, is saying, and saying clearly, that he is a servant of Christ. He wants them to know that, because his point is, he is responsible to Christ. He's nevertheless, at the same time, not giving himself some exalted position, as if among all those servants of Christ, there is Paul, right up at the pinnacle, somebody really important. No, he's saying, I am an under rower in this galley of the gospel. When I look at these verses that talk about the ministry, I find that Paul, though he probably wouldn't have used these terms, really is writing about it much the way we would write about a position in a corporation today. You're talking about a position in a corporation, you talk, first of all, about a job description, and then you talk about performance standards, and finally you talk about accountability. Who are you accountable to in the position to carry out that work according to those standards? This is exactly what Paul is saying. You want the job description? An under rower and a steward. You want the performance standards? He gives it in the next verse. It is required that those who have been given a trust must prove faithful. That's the standard. And then you want accountability? The accountability is to Jesus Christ. He's the boss of the corporation, and Paul maintains, and maintains rightly, that he's accountable to him. Isn't it interesting that he says that the performance standard is faithfulness? Not the way we would write it, you know. That's not the way we write performance standards. We say, well, you've been marketing Alpo this year, and you've sold $20 million worth of the stuff. Next year, we want to improve that by 15%. So that's the standard that you're going after. And if you meet that standard, well, then what they do is they raise it next year. We think in those terms. We think of success in terms of quantity and volume and all of that. In the Christian life, it isn't quite the same thing. It's not to say that God isn't interested in numbers. We come to the book of Revelation, and we read that in that final day, gathered around the throne, there is going to be a millions upon millions. The old versions say myriads and myriads of people from every tongue, every nation gathered around the throne singing praises to God. God is interested in that. But you see, when he gives you a job to do as a minister of the gospel of Jesus Christ, he does not say you have to have 33 conversions this month. Now, it may be that by his grace, you'll be effective along those lines. And it may be that if you're only seeing 33, you're not being very faithful because he's given you gifts and opportunities where you could see much more. But you see, it isn't spelled out in numerical terms for us. What Paul says is, it is required that we be found faithful. And that means if you have to hang in there year after year and decade after decade and see very little results from your labor, well, you are not a failure in the service of Jesus Christ. That is faithfulness. And God will reward that and honor it in his own time. I am far more impressed with the kind of work that begins slow and lays the groundwork and builds into people's lives the great principles, the great foundational doctrines of the gospel. And it's not trying necessarily to get a conversion every week, but is trying to build that. I'm far more impressed with that, because in time it will grow. And moreover, when it grows, it'll remain. It'll be that fruit that remains, about which the Lord Jesus Christ himself spoke. And if that's to happen, you see, the standard, as Paul spells it out here, is faithfulness. Now, he does speak of a number of areas in which we're to be faithful. One is handling the mysteries of God aright, the secret things of God, verse 1. That's the gospel. We know from the earlier chapters, when Paul speaks of mysteries here, he's not speaking of mysteries in the same sense as the Greek mysteries. Greeks had all these religions that in certain forms have even been revived in modern days. They were called mysteries because the things that the worshipers did and believed were hidden from everybody else. You had to be initiated before you learned them. He's not talking about mysteries in that sense. He's talking about that which the mind of man would never have imagined left to itself, but which God has revealed in the gospel. That is the mystery. That is the secret things of God. Now, he says, if you're going to be faithful, one way in which you have to be faithful is with those mysteries, with those truths. Don't play around with the gospel. Don't be cute. Don't try to reinterpret it in some way that somehow you think might make it a little more palatable to your generation. You be faithful and deliver that in the same way it was delivered to you. Paul even uses those words in 1 Corinthians 15 when he's talking about the resurrection. He said, "Brethren, I delivered unto you the same thing that I received, the same thing that was delivered unto me." And then he spells out the gospel, how Jesus was buried and died, rose again on the third day, and how there were many witnesses. You see, that's the gospel. And he didn't change it. He was faithful in maintaining that gospel. Another thing he talks about is waiting for God to bring the blessing. When Jesus comes, he will bring to light what is hidden in darkness, and so on. He talks temporally in these verses. You have to be willing to let God work at his own speed, in his own time, as he is most certainly going to do. But we get restless, you see. We say, well, he's not moving fast enough. You know, here I am, I'm getting old. I'm in middle age. I turned 40. My goodness, if I'm going to make it in this world, it's got to be faster than that. God, speed it up. But you see, God works on his timetable, not our timetable, and faithfulness, in part, is allowing God to work on his timetable. And then he speaks in what I think is a powerful word to our time, these next verses, verses 6 and 7, of faithfulness and not going beyond what is written. What is Paul talking about when he says, don't go beyond what is written? Where is it written? Why? For him, it was in the pages of the Old Testament, and for us, it's the New Testament together with the Old Testament. What Paul is saying is, don't go beyond what God says. Oh, we are so inclined to break that admonition. We read it and we say, yeah, but it's so dull. Or we say, yes, but it's so irrelevant. That's not where people are today. People don't want to know about the ministry. People don't want to know about the Bible. People don't want to know about faithfulness. They want you to speak to them where they're at. Now, let me say, of course, that the gospel's relevant. It does speak to people where they're at. But if you start, first of all, with where you think they're at, and you change the word in order to get to where you think they're at, somewhere along the line you've lost it all. Paul is speaking a profound word to our time when he says, don't go beyond what is written. There's another way we go beyond what is written. We read the Bible and we get a great principle. Church discipline, for example, because that's what he's going to talk about in the very next chapter. We say there must be discipline in the church, and so we get an idea how that should be done. We say, as we search the scriptures, it should be exercised through the authorities in the church, and it ought to have to do with certain important things, and we do that very well. But then we get sort of carried away with ourselves, and we say, discipline is such a good thing. Let's really be careful to discipline people. And so here's somebody who's doing something that we don't think is quite right. We call them in, we say, I don't think you ought to be doing that. And they say, well, as I search the scriptures, I don't see where that's true. We say, well, we don't say the scriptures say that. We just don't think you should be doing that. Well, they say, then we're going to do that. We say, I'm going to discipline you. Now, that sounds funny, but that happens. Discipline needs to be restored. But listen, not discipline beyond where the Bible speaks. I might have an idea what I think is right for you, but I have no right to impose it unless the Bible says so clearly. Where the moral law of God is involved, by all means, we must uphold that standard. But where there are doubtful areas, or where it's the question of the will of God for your life and the Bible is not specific, let's recognize that we are all servants of God at that point. It's before our master, not before one another, that we stand or fall. Now, Paul talks about the ministry, as I said, in those first verses. In the second portion of this chapter, beginning in verse 8, he makes an ironic contrast. Because the reason he's talking about the ministry and what the ministry is and should be and has been in his case and that of Apollos and Peter as well is to show that the Corinthians to whom he is writing in their own self-conceit have quite a different and therefore quite a non-biblical idea of what it really means to succeed spiritually. And so he makes the contrast. Now look how he spells it out. On the one hand, they're the Corinthians. He talks to them as you. That's how you can tell what he's saying. What does he say about them? Well, he says they're satisfied. We'd say self-satisfied. Verse 8, you have all you want. Nothing else you want. You've got everything. He says they're rich. Already you've become rich. He says, thirdly, they're reigning. You have become kings. They're ripe, rich, and reigning. That's their status, and no doubt they were quite satisfied to be that way. That's what they wanted. They thought that was good. They said, look at us. We're satisfied. We're rich. We're reigning. And then on the other side, here are the apostles, and he refers to the apostles as us. And what does he say about them? Well, he says, we've been made a spectacle, and he means that in a bad sense. That's what we've been made. We've been made a spectacle, and not only a spectacle to the Romans, brought in behind the train of some Caesar. We've been made a spectacle to the whole universe, the angels as well as men. People look at us, and they say, look at those pitiful wretches that are being brought along behind the train as captives. And verse 10, he says, we are fools. Now we know what sense in which he's using that word, because that's what he was discussing in chapters 1 and 2. He says the world is looking at us and the world is saying, did you ever see such stupid people as those apostles? They're not uneducated men. Some of them have had very good educations. And look at Apollos there. Apollos is a great orator. Why? Just think what he could be if he would really get in with the establishment and begin to pull his oar with the Greek ship or the Roman ship. Why? He could rise right up. Instead of that, what does he do? And what does Paul do? And Peter, what do these men do? They go around from village to village, and they talk this stupid nonsense about a rabbi from Judea, of all places, who was crucified out there as a political offender, and who, believe it or not, who they claim actually was raised from the dead. And they're not very well received. Oh, here and there, they have little groups of people, slaves and such, that follow them, but they're not very well received, and they go from one town to another town and to another town. And, goodness, there is nothing stupider than that. They're fools, those men. And Paul says, yes, that's what we are. And then he says, also, we're dishonored. He spells that out at great length. We go hungry and thirsty. We're in rags. We're brutally treated. We're homeless. We work hard with our own hands. We're cursed. We're persecuted. We're slandered. We have become the scum of the earth, the refuse of the world. You think Paul was exaggerating? I don't think Paul was exaggerating at all. When you look at these words that Paul is using and you compare them with the book of Acts, you can find stories in Acts. And undoubtedly, that is not all that happened to Paul, but you can find stories to go with every one of those things. Now think what a contrast that is. On the one hand, the Corinthians, who, well, we would say they had a nice church with nice people who had nice homes and came nicely dressed. And they said, we have everything. Isn't God wonderful? He provides all our needs. We're rich. Isn't it wonderful? God promises to bless you. You put him first and he'll make you prosper. We really are reigning as Christians in our city. And over here are these apostles that are hungry and sick and get dysentery and don't have enough to eat and are beaten and slandered and hounded from place to place. And Paul himself was stoned 3 times, almost dead, they thought, one occasion. And you say, this is the big question. You say, look, those two groups of people, the Corinthians on the one hand, the apostles on the other, who would you rather be? Now, you know what the answer is supposed to be. But I'm not asking you what the answer is supposed to be. I'm asking you, who would you rather be? You look at your heart and you say, would I rather be like Paul? Would I rather be hungry? Would I rather be slandered, abused, persecuted, hated, hounded from place to place? I ask, who would you rather be? I think if we look at our hearts, we say, I think I'd rather be with the Corinthians. And yet you see, you haven't gotten the tone of that, if you're thinking of it in those terms, because Paul is being sarcastic. You say, can an apostle be sarcastic? Oh, yes, he can. And Paul is doing it. He's saying, already you have what you want. Oh, yes, you do. Already you've become rich. Oh, you are rich. You've become kings, and you've done it all without us. Good for you. I wish that you really had become kings so that we might become kings with you. You see what he's saying? You think you're kings, but you're not reigning. You're a slave to the values of your world. And you look at us and you say, look at those poor slaves. But we're free because we're following Christ. Seems to me that God has put us apostles on display at the end of the procession like men condemned to die in the arena. We're made a spectacle to the whole universe, to angels as well as to men. We are fools for Christ, but you are so wise in Christ. We are weak, but oh, you are strong. You're honored. We're dishonored. To this very hour, we go hungry and thirsty. We're in rags. We're brutally treated. We're homeless. You understand how he's writing? I said there are 3 things he uses to describe himself. The fact that he's a spectacle, the fact that he's a fool, and the fact that he's dishonored or impoverished. And that is true. Paul absolutely did go through those things, but look the way in which he talks about it. He says, we are a spectacle, but notice not just that, we are made a spectacle. And by whom? By God. It's God's doing. Because we're his servants, and that's what he's chosen to do with us. We are fools, yes, but we are fools for Christ, he says. And it is true, we are impoverished and dishonored, but why? For the sake of the gospel, which is a treasure above any earthly wealth. Now you see how that contrast has to be taken. Who would you rather be? Corinthians with their wealth, but their wealth which is passing away, which is going to evaporate with this world when all this world, all we know, is going to be burnt up. Or the apostles who have nothing now, who suffer abuse now, but who hold the treasure of of the gospel and who, through their service to Jesus Christ, are laying up an immortal treasure in the world beyond. This is why, as Paul ends the chapter, he says, and I'm sure you see it clearly, therefore, verse 16, I urge you to imitate me. Why? Because Paul is imitating Christ. That's what Christ went through. Christ laid aside the glories of heaven, the prerogatives of the Godhead, in order to become like man, and not even a rich man, but a poor man, and to take upon himself the death of a man, and not just any death, but the death of a cross. Wherefore God hath highly exalted him. And Paul says, that's the one I follow. And because I follow him, I say to you, imitate me. In order to say that, a man has to be walking close to Jesus Christ. Yet that's what Paul was doing. Paul was walking close to Jesus Christ. And so he said it, and it's here in the pages of the Word of God with the seal of the Holy Spirit upon it. I make this conclusion, a double conclusion. Paul can say that. If God gave the Corinthians in their time people like that, that they could imitate because such people were imitating Christ, look for such people today. Don't look to the television for its standards. Don't read the popular magazines for their standards. Don't look to politics for their standards. Those things are so passing, they don't mean anything at all. Look for the godly people and follow them, those who know what it means to walk with God, to live for Jesus Christ, to do so, if necessary, in spite of all the poverty and slander that the world can bring. Look for people like that and imitate them. And then there's a second conclusion. By the grace of God, try to be a person like that yourself. You may not be like that yet. You may not be able to say, imitate me, because you know in your heart you're not imitating Christ. But you try to live that way and become like Christ. So that as the years go by and as your children come along, they can say, I want to be like my father. I want to be like my mother, because my father follows Jesus. My mother knows God. And the people in the church who know you can say, I want to be like Mr. So-and-so. I want to be like Mrs. So-and-so or Miss So-and-so, because there's somebody who knows God, and it's evident in what they do. And by the grace of God, we'll have generation that follow Jesus, and the church will not be divided, and the power of the gospel will be evident in our world.
0: 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I'm Mark Daniels. Glad you tuned in. One of the hardest and most controversial aspects of the Christian life is church discipline. In many churches, it has fallen out of favor in practice as we conform more and more to the world's standards. The Apostle Paul, however, faced the problem head-on and left us timeless advice for this necessary practice. Join Dr. James Boyce as he follows Paul's commands for dealing with sin in the church and gives us some sound advice on the subject. That's next time on The Bible Study Hour, preparing you to think and act biblically.
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6: Welcome to Turning Point Weekend Edition. Have you ever seen someone else's troubled life and thought, "I'm glad it's them and not me"? Well, God never thinks that. Today, Dr. David Jeremiah explains why trials don't intimidate God. Here's David to share triumphant over trouble.
7: The Bible says that man is born unto trouble as the sparks fly upward. In other words, trouble is the inevitable experience of every person. That is not up for debate. But what do you do when trouble comes? There are so many answers to that question, but only one answer that reflects the biblical purpose of trouble in our lives. And we're going to talk about that today as we discover how we can be triumphant over trouble on the weekend edition of Turning Point.
8: I remember seeing a picture some years ago in a magazine. It's a rather popular picture, and I know I've seen it in other places as well. It shows hundreds of people on a busy street corner going about their daily duties. You could see a mother with two children, her arms filled with packages, and worry is written all over her face. And then there's a businessman rushing into a bank, evidently annoyed at missing the first section of the revolving door. And then there's a young person leaning against a building, apparently with no place to go, and his eyes betray a sense of boredom and discontent. And the caption under the picture says, "Of what are these people afraid?" It's a good question, because trouble often makes us afraid. Even those who have strong and aggressive personalities harbor some secret fears now and again. In fact, psychology has made a study of this and come up with a whole new set of terms. We call them phobias. Phobia is the Greek word for fear. Well, if you look in your modern dictionary for the list of phobias, last time I looked, there were over 75 different ones. 75 different phobias. In fact, they range all the way from erythrophobia, which is the fear of blushing, to phobophobia, which is the fear of fear. President Roosevelt had it right when he said, "We don't have anything to fear but fear itself." I want to talk to you today about how we deal with these fears that are the result of our trouble. And I want to use as my subject the man David, and as my text, the famous 27th Psalm. We aren't sure when David wrote this. It's probable that he wrote it during the time when he was running from Saul in fear. Some have suggested that he may have written this psalm when Absalom, his son, took away the throne of Israel from him and committed treason on his own dad. Whenever it was written, we do know this, that the 27th psalm is a personal testimony of a man who was in trouble. And despite the many moods that are reflected in this psalm, it is quite evident that the psalmist knew what to do when trouble visited his life. It is a very deeply spiritual psalm that is easily divided into two sections, and it's important to understand the sections as we quickly move through the text. Verses 1 through 6 give to us the psalmist's testimony of how he dealt with his fear and his trouble. And then, almost as an illustration for us, verses 7 through 14 is David's prayer that he prayed when he was in trouble. So at the beginning, we have some principles of how to deal with trouble in our lives. And at the ending, we have an actual prayer that was prayed by the psalmist when trouble visited him. Let's look first of all at the first six verses as we extract from this scripture some of the principles that we need to learn so that when we have trouble, we know what to do. Principle number one, in David's life, express your faith. David said in verse 1, "The Lord is my light and my salvation. Whom shall I fear? The Lord is the strength of my life. Of whom shall I be afraid?" We know that David is in a time of trouble. We know that fear is knocking on his door. The rest of the psalm speaks of his enemies. It speaks of his trouble. And yet here he is at the beginning of this psalm expressing out loud and aggressively his faith. He is saying out loud what he knows to be true inwardly, even though his feelings don't match up with the words that he's expressing. The psalmist's testimony, you see, begins where religion must always begin, and that is with a personal declaration of faith. Do you remember the disciples when they were in the boat with the Lord Jesus, and he was asleep in the stern of the boat, and the storms came, and the waves began to rise, and the disciples were terrified? And finally, one of them cried out and said, "Teacher, do you not care if we perish?" And you remember the story, Jesus raised his arms and he said, "Peace be still." And the storm subsided. And then he turned and he rebuked his disciples. And do you remember what he said to them? He said, "Why are you afraid? Have you no faith?" Now, he wasn't saying that because if they would have had faith, they shouldn't have had any fear. But what he was reminding them about was what we need to be reminded about when we go through trouble. And this is it, as simply as I can say it. Jesus was in the boat with them. He was there. And Jesus wasn't saying, you can just have a blind kind of simple faith that's not objectively attached to anything and you'll get through your fear. He wasn't saying that. But he was saying this is when you recognize the fact that as a believer in Jesus Christ, when you go through trouble, you don't go through trouble alone. You can out loud with great authority, you can express your faith so that David can say in the midst of his trouble, "The Lord is my light and my salvation, and I know that I don't have to be afraid." I find that when trouble visits my life, I often need to speak out loud what I'm not really too sure about sometimes in my feelings. Have you ever been through that? I find that I say, "Now, Lord, I don't feel like this is true. I don't really feel today like this is true. But I want to tell you, Lord, you are my strength and you are my salvation." And in the very action of expressing your faith during the time of trouble, you take the first step toward healing and wholeness. I want you to notice that secondly, David moves from expressing his faith to extending his faith. You know what a catastrophe report is? In the midst of your trouble, whatever it may be, you sit down with a yellow sheet of paper, a yellow pad, and you try to imagine the very worst thing that can happen to you as a result of the trouble you're now experiencing. You write it out. You extend it clear out to its complete end. You write the worst scenario you can imagine. Then you read it out loud, and recognizing that this problem you have could never be that bad, you start feeling better already. Do you see what I'm saying? Well, David has sort of done that in this psalm. He's extended his fear to its logical boundaries. He says, Lord, I want you to know that I have my trust in you, and you are my salvation, and I won't fear you. He says, when the wicked come against me to eat up my flesh, and my enemies and foes, they stumbled and fell. Though an army may encamp against me, my heart shall not fear. Though war may rise against me, in this I will be confident. David thinks of all the things that could happen to him, the very worst things that could happen to him. Either subterfuge, an enemy sneaking up on him, or siege, an enemy encamping against him over a long period of time, or war or pestilence. And David says, no matter what happens, as bad as it could ever get, I have this confidence. And what is his confidence? His confidence is what he's already said. His confidence is that the Lord is his light and his salvation. You know, sometimes, folks, we get so carried away spending time retelling our trouble, spending time talking about all the things that are wrong in our lives, that we never do take the time to express our faith and then to just say, Lord, I know that as bad as this is, that if it got 10 times worse, you would still be there for me. I have confidence in this, that you are the God of the extremities of my life, expressing your faith and then extending your faith. Then in verses 4 and 5, he talks about experiencing his faith. He says, one thing I have desired of the Lord, that will I seek, that I may dwell in the house of the Lord all the days of my life, to behold the beauty of the Lord and to inquire at his temple. For in the time of trouble, he shall hide me in his pavilion. In the secret place of his tabernacle, he shall hide me. He shall set me high upon a rock. Now, this is a wonderful, rich verse. First of all, I need to point out to you that David has now reduced his life. He has whittled his life down to one thing. Do you see it? He said, this one thing I will do. It reminds me of what Paul said when he wrote to the Philippians. And in his letter to the Philippians, Paul said, this one thing I do, forgetting those things which are behind, reaching forth unto those things which are before, I press toward the mark for the prize of the high calling of God in Christ Jesus. David said something very similar here, didn't he? He said, this one thing I do when trouble comes, I center my thoughts on God. I get into the temple where God is, into the sanctuary where God is. I meditate on the beauty of God, and I spend time with God's people. Do you know what the first thing most people do when problems come? Maybe it's a problem in their marriage. They quit coming to church. Isn't that true? Or they're having problems with one of their kids and they're afraid somebody else in the church knows about it, so they don't come to church. Or their business has gone through a bankruptcy and they're embarrassed, so they don't come to church. The very thing that David says was so critical to him during his time of trouble is the one thing that a lot of people drop off the list immediately when trouble ascends. David makes no bones about it. He speaks of it openly. He comes before his people with these words and he says, in the midst of my trouble, I come to the Lord's house. In the Old Testament time, the temple wasn't even built yet. David had to go to a tent. He uses the word temple for the tent because the temple wasn't built until after David's life. But the temple for David was the place where the Ark of the Covenant was, where the presence of God was expressed. And so what David said was this, when my enemies encamp around me, when I feel trouble pressing in upon me, the one thing I won't ever do is let it get between God and me. And I find great solace in being with God's people. He's like a military man who's found a refuge, a fortress, and that fortress is the church. And you know, friends, that's what the church of God ought to be for all of us. I'm so excited that it's becoming a place of refuge. It's become a place where we can bring our troubles and openly express them and know that we have people there who support us and encourage us. And instead of running away from God when trouble comes, we run toward him. And you know, friends, trouble is going to move you. There's no question about it. You cannot be unmoved when trouble comes. It will move you. If you let the trouble come down in between you and God, you know what will happen? It'll move you away from God. But if you let the trouble come down on the other side of where you are, it will force you back toward God. It all depends on where you let the trouble ascend into your life. You'll either let trouble push you back toward God or you let it push you away from God. David said, I made sure when trouble came into my life that I spent time in the sanctuary, that I came to the tabernacle, that God became my pavilion. The last thing I think is pretty exciting because not only do we need to experience our faith, but verse 6 says we need to enjoy our faith. And you know, that's sort of an anomaly there. How can you enjoy trouble? I didn't say enjoy trouble. I said enjoy your faith. And listen to what verse 6 says as we read the psalm. And he says, and now my head shall be lifted up above mine enemies all around me. Therefore, I will offer sacrifices of joy in his tabernacle. I will sing. Yes, I will sing praises to the Lord. Wow. And what David is saying is this, that when we come to God in worship and in prayer, when we are going through trouble, and the time when we feel less like worshiping him is the time when we need to worship him the most. When we come to church on Sunday and we walk in and notice our heads are down. Did you ever watch somebody with so much trouble that their heads are down? And have you felt that in your life? You face a confrontation and it goes wrong and you walk away from there with your head down. Very graphic, isn't it? Well, let me tell you what the Bible says. The Bible says that when you face trouble and you put worship back in the center of your life, that worship becomes, watch this, the lifter of your head. Praise God. That you can come into church with your head down. You can walk into church with the burdens of the world on you, with trouble so overwhelming that you feel like you're going to drown in it. And you get caught up in the worship of the Lord. And it's almost like a visual thing. God just takes your head and he just lifts it right up. You see, friends, there's something about worship that's really a dynamic truth. And that is that the thing worship does is worship makes God big in your heart. Is God big? Yes. He can't get any bigger than he is. I mean, God is God. He's the ultimate bigness. But worship magnifies God. Worship takes who God is and it puts it in your heart so that you begin to feel and sense and appreciate the greatness of Almighty God. And watch what happens. When you see the greatness of Almighty God and you put your trouble in that picture, everything changes. Everything. When you measure your trouble against the trouble of others, you might be depressed. But when you measure your trouble against the greatness and magnificence of God, oh, what a thing that is. No wonder your head gets lifted. Well, those are the principles that David tells us in Psalm 27. And then I told you in verses 7 through 14, he prays, and I'm just going to have to skip over these quickly. But here's some things I observed in verses 7 through 12. First of all, when we study this prayer, we understand how to pray when trouble comes. He says in verse 7, "Hear, O Lord, when I cry with my voice. Have mercy also upon me and answer me. When you said, 'Seek my face,' my heart said to you, 'Your face, Lord, I will seek.'" And I wrote down in my notes that true prayer in the time of trouble is really a responding on our part to God. Isn't it interesting that even though trouble overwhelms us, we're not prone, even in the midst of our trouble, to take the first step toward God? We're stubborn people. The Bible calls us stiff-necked. And so when trouble comes, we have this incredible urge to work it out ourselves. And sometimes God's the last option on a long list of options. But if I understand the psalm correctly, and if I understand what David is saying, what he's saying is this, that in the midst of my trouble, I heard God say to me, "Seek my face, David." And he said, when I heard God say, "Seek my face," I sought the face of God. And I've tried to remember and reflect, and you know, I'm given to trouble, so I don't have to think back too far. I have to tell you that I think there's a nugget of truth here that we may have overlooked, and that is that in every one of our troubles, in every one of our situations, whether it's our marriage or with our children or finances or business or health or whatever, there's always a time in the midst of that when the voice of God speaks to us and says to us, seek my face. And David said, when God said to me, seek my face, I said, Lord, your face I will seek. To put it in the vernacular of today, David heard God say, David, David, I love you. And David said, and I love you too. David, I want fellowship with you. Yeah, God, and I want fellowship with you too. We have this little thing we do in our marriages, don't we? Maybe it's not that way in your marriage, but it is in most marriages that I know about. We do this little answer back and forth. We get ready to leave, or we're away, or we're calling home. And at the end of the conversation, I say, I love you. And she says, and I love you too. And I think that's what's going on with David and his God. In the midst of his trouble, God is saying, David, I love you. And David is saying, God, I love you too. Let me just ask you this. When in the midst of your trouble, you hear the voice of God, respond to it. For true prayer in the time of trouble is really a responding to God. Notice, secondly, that true prayer in the time of trouble relies upon God's provision. I can only read the verses, but you will see it. He says, do not hide your face from me. Do not turn your servant away in anger. You have been my help, God. Do not leave me or forsake me, O God of my salvation. For when my father and my mother forsake me, then the Lord will take care of me. When David prays in his time of trouble, he realizes how dependent he is upon God. So dependent that he said, God, even if it were true that my father and my mother could forsake me, I know that you will take me up. You will care for me. David's father and mother never forsook him. He was saying this sort of as an extension of what could possibly happen. And he's using it as an illustration in the greatest love relationship that David knew, his relationship with his parents. He said, even if that relationship should go sour, if my mom and dad should kick me out and disown me, God, I know that I would never be disowned by you. You know, when David wrote this psalm, he may not have known at the time about the breakup of the family in our day. I know some of you here today whose parents have thrown you out of the house because of your faith in God. And what a wonderful promise this is to you, that when your mother and father forsake you, God will be there to provide for you. He is your Father, your Heavenly Father. True prayer in the time of trouble resigns to God's will. Teach me your way, O Lord, and lead me in a smooth path because of mine enemies. David's prayer is a prayer of humble submission to God's will. He's not trying to sort out his trouble himself. Isn't that what we try to do? Isn't that what we're prone to do? David isn't saying, Lord, please, I've figured out my way, now you bless it. No, he's saying, Lord, here's a blank sheet of paper. I have no idea how to get out of this trouble. You fill in the page. I'll sign the bottom of it. Lord, you teach me your way. When you come to God in the time of trouble, you can't come with your own agenda, friend. You may think you know the way out. You may even have sorted it all out and have it all figured out. You may have a wonderful plan, but you need to set that plan aside and come to God and say, God, teach me your way. I don't know what you want me to learn from this. I don't know what you want me to understand from this, but God, my will is totally your will. Teach me your way. I'm resigned to do whatever you tell me to do. True prayer resigns to God's will. I just about came out of my chair when I saw the next one. Because of some experiences that I've been having in my own life, maybe, but it's just incredible. In verse 13, David says, I would have lost my heart, I would have fainted, unless I had believed that I would see the goodness of the Lord in the land of the living. Now, I've read this psalm over and over again all my life, and I really never understood that verse until recently. David's not talking about seeing the goodness of the Lord in the sky by and by. He's talking about seeing the goodness of the Lord in the land of the living. Friends, what is the land of the living? It's the here and now, it's today, it's tomorrow, it's yesterday. David is saying, I would have fainted, I would have given up, I would have lost my will to go on if I had not believed to see your hand of goodness in the here and now. And you know what? I don't have to debate with all of you today the goodness of the Lord in the land of the living. We all accept that as God's people. We know that there is the evidence of God and his goodness in the here and now in the land of the living. But you know what the problem is? Here it is. We don't see it. And the reason we don't see it is because we don't look for it. And one of the most wonderful things you can ever do, my friend, is to begin to take note of the goodness of God in the land of your living. I've been keeping a little journal, keeping track of the goodness of God in the land of my living. And I've been writing down the things that God does, just keeping a little list. And I go back often and read that list. And sometimes I have dry days. You know, please don't be disappointed with me. Sometimes I just have dry days when I try to fellowship with God and it's real awkward and maybe I'm a little discouraged. Kind of happens to me on Monday. I don't know why, just sort of does. You know what's been a great encouragement to me? It's to read my list of the goodness of God in the land of my living. And it's growing. And every time I get in trouble and I'm wondering whether God knows what's going on in my life and whether he cares or whether he can do anything about it, my faith is kind of a flickering flame. I open up my journal and I read my list of the goodness of God in the land of my living. Someone said a long time ago that an unexamined life is not worth living, and I believe that more than I ever have before. Friends, if you can walk through your life and never take note of what God is doing, if you're not keeping any notes, if you're not kind of writing down the good things that the Lord does, you're missing out on one of the great blessings you could have as a believer. What you need to do, you see, is to compile the experience. How do I know that God is going to help me in the trouble I have now? You know how I know that? Because I've kept a record of how he helped me in the trouble I had last month. And I kept a record back then of the trouble I had before and how God carried me through it, how he answered my prayers. And I've got a whole list of things that begin, "Thank you, Lord, for," and then there's a phrase or a statement or a paragraph of what God has done. They're so personal, I'd never dare read them to you. But you should have a list like that. Because if you don't recognize the goodness of God in your prayer will be anemic. Finally, verse 14, true prayer in the time of trouble remains calm when God delays. You see, God isn't on your time schedule, my friend. You're in a lot of trouble now. Your marriage is on the rocks. Your kids are driving you crazy and doing things you never dreamed they even knew how to do. Your finances are topsy-turvy. Everything is inside out, and you're saying, "Lord, help." How many can give a witness that you've prayed that two-word prayer, "Lord, help"? Anybody beside me? I was driving a car some years ago, going through an intersection, and I saw a car coming through the intersection the other way, right toward me. And I prayed, "Lord, help," and it hit the back door. Didn't hit my door, it hit the back door. Nobody was sitting back there. I mean, I'm glad the Lord redirected to the back door. I don't know if he would have done that if I hadn't prayed, "Lord, help," but I didn't have time to pray anything but, "Lord, help." Right? You better learn how to pray that prayer. You may need it someday. Let's all try it. Let's try it out loud. "Lord, help." Yeah, right. Keep that one on your list. But you know, sometimes we pray, "Lord, help," and he doesn't do it right away. And we have to wait. Oh, I hate to wait. Oh, I was built more for speed than comfort. How many of the rest of you like that, you know? I hate waiting. It seems like all of life is made up of waiting. And the hardest waiting that you ever have to wait is when you want God to do something about your trouble, and he doesn't seem to be doing it. And the psalmist ends up his psalm on how you pray when you're in trouble, and he says, "Wait on the Lord. Be of good courage. He will strengthen your heart. Wait, I say, on the Lord." How do you know he will strengthen your heart? Would you go all the way back to the beginning of the psalm? "The Lord is my light and my salvation. Whom shall I fear? The Lord is the strength of my life." Wait on the Lord. Be of good courage. He will strengthen your heart. The one who is the strength of your life wants to be the strength of your heart. All of these principles are available to you just like they were to David. You can write your own psalm, and God will hear you.
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3: With SRN News, I'm Ron Taylor. The head of the World Health Organization has visited Bunia in eastern Congo, where a rare Ebola outbreak is spreading rapidly. The current outbreak has 906 suspected cases and 223 deaths. Medical aid from the EU and the U.S. has arrived, but Doctors Without Borders warning the response is not keeping pace with the outbreak. Israel's Air Force and artillery have struck areas near a strategic mountain in southern Lebanon. Israeli's military issuing evacuation warnings for over a dozen villages. This follows direct talks between Lebanese and Israeli military officials at the Pentagon. The ice is set for the Stanley Cup final following the Carolina Hurricanes' win Friday night over the Montreal Canadiens. Carolina took the Eastern Conference title in five games and will take on the Vegas Golden Knights for Lord Stanley's mug. It is set for Tuesday, and they will play in Raleigh, North Carolina. This is
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7: The truth is, Jesus is God. That's the reality of the gospel. He is God. And his apostles and his disciples saw him do miracle after miracle and teaching and stymieing great scholars. And he was a man because they touched his body and they understood it. They held him with his hands. They saw him with their eyes. They heard with their ears. And they saw him do things only God can do, and they were afraid.
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7: I grew up Catholic, and Catholic is the perfect faith system for a sinner. Do whatever you want Monday through Saturday, and Sunday you can be made whole again. But these guys took it to a whole nother level. Do whatever you want, period. And your spirit will still go on to heaven. It's amazing. It's the perfect religion for sinners. And however, the greater ramification to this false teaching was not just what the person is falsely thinking they can do. What does this mean about Jesus? What does this do to who Jesus is, what the Bible says Jesus is? Jesus can't be God in flesh because the flesh is evil. The incarnation is attacked immediately in their thinking. God can't be a man because God is good and God is holy and man is sinful and the body is evil and he can't come into that evil body. Because holiness can have nothing to do with evil. And so they push a different Jesus. They push, I have an answer for you. I have special knowledge for you. It was a ghost. It was like an angelic being. It was an emanation from God. It was just fanciful things walking around that looked like a human being, but it wasn't a human being. And if you can't figure this out, if you don't understand how this can be, then come to us because we have the true knowledge. And that's what the Gnostics said. Why do you need Gnostics? Why do you need us who have a knowledge? Because we can tell you how this can be. I pose a question that you can't get out of, and then I'm going to provide an answer for you how this can be. And the Apostle John is worried about this and concerned about this in such a way, and the Spirit's moving on him, that he was still ministering. He's getting old. He's almost 90 years old when he's writing this. He's getting very old, and he's talking to the churches in Asia Minor, and he's teaching them, and he's teaching them against this heresy that was going like wildfire through the churches. Gnosticism. He was prompted by God to write these things down. Why? For all churches, not just those of that time, but those throughout history. Not just those throughout history, but for our church today, for us. For this church. At this time, all the other apostles have been martyred. All the other guys are dead, killed for their faith in Christ. And he, the Apostle John, is the sole remaining survivor that held the office of apostle. And he had been an eyewitness, and he had served with Jesus Christ directly for 3.5 years. And John experienced Jesus Christ's ministry. And John experienced Jesus Christ being condemned to death and going to the cross. And he experienced him seeing him put in the grave and knowing that he was dead. And he experienced the resurrected Christ.

0: And then he got to see Jesus ascend to heaven on a cloud. He saw it with his own two eyes. He heard it all with his own ears. He touched Jesus with his own hands. And I believe God is moving John to write 1st and 2nd and 3rd John before he's going to be banished to Patmos for his faith, a volcanic rock of an island, and he would get a vision from heaven there and write the book of Revelation. And then the canon of Scripture could be closed. So as we look at this, we're thinking it's quite possible that all four of these letters, 1 John, 2 John, 3 John, and Revelation, were written in the last 4 or 5 years of this man's life who lived into his mid-90s. If you live that long and you've seen that much and you have that heart, you're going to be saying things that are very important and not messing around. And you can see that with how he started the letter. He's not messing around. He doesn't have time. He's old. So let's go back to the passage. Let's dissect it together. Verse 1, number 1 in your outlines is the reality of the gospel. Verse 1, let's reread it together. John says very abruptly, what was from the beginning? What we have heard, what we have seen with our eyes, what we have looked at and touched with our hands concerning the word of life. What does the word gospel mean? Good news. Good news. The only reason it's good news is because it's regarding a good holy God. It's regarding a perfect Savior. That makes it good. He is the Word incarnate. He is the Word of life. Therefore, we know the reality of the good news only can happen if there's a good God and a Savior through whom the message would come, through whom that good news would come, and through whom it would become a reality. So this is the reality of the gospel. It's grounded and rooted in Christ himself. And that's why he starts with this way. John begins right out of the chute. No niceties. No, hey, this is John. I'm writing to you at this church. I'm writing to you at that church. No, he skips all that. He goes right to the jugular of the gospel, the word of life. That's the answer. Who is the word of life? He doesn't put his name there. Who is it? Who does the objective evidence point to? Who is he, the word of life? There's subjective evidence. What does the subjective evidence corroborate of the objective facts? The word of life. He starts with this statement. Who or what was from the beginning? He's not a created being. The word of life is not a created being. He is from the beginning. People have a beginning, but he is from the beginning. You had a beginning, but he is from the beginning. He's not created as other men. He is not within creation. He's the uncreated one who existed from the beginning. Whatever was in the beginning, that was all things, that was creation. Yeah, he was from there. He was before that. Before creation, he was from the beginning. Colossians chapter 1, verse 15, he, Christ, is the image of the invisible God, the firstborn of all creation, not in chronological order, but in importance, in preeminence. For by him all things were created. He's the creator. He's God, Jesus himself, both in the heavens and on the earth, visible and invisible, whether thrones or dominions or rulers or authorities. All things, not some things, all things have been created through who? Him, the word of life, Jesus, and for him, that's Jesus, he is before all things, and in him all things hold together. Christ is God. Christ is before the beginning. Christ is the creator. Christ is the sustainer. He is Lord of all. He's from the beginning. He is the image of the invisible God. Not the way mankind's an image, no. He's the exact representation of his nature, like it says in Hebrews 1. He's not looking like him. He's not kind of like him. He's not like we're made in his image that's marred by sin. No, he's perfectly the exact representation. He is the Spirit made flesh. He is what was from the beginning. So Jesus is God, therefore he's unchangeable, just like his Father God, just like Holy Spirit God. And remember the false teachers. What are the Gnostics doing? They're trying to say, I understand that Jesus is supposed to be a deity wrapped up in flesh. No, it can't be. Because body is evil. And so why is John, besides him being old, going right to this and forgetting all the, hey guys, haven't seen you for a while, in his letter, he went straight to the word of life. He's from the beginning and just bam, hammers it right out of the chute. Why is he doing that? Because he understands. I don't have time for introductory comments. I don't have time to let this heresy go out more and more and more and pull people away from the real Christ. He immediately launches into the truth and the certainty of the truth and the certainty of who the person is that's the truth, and the person is the God-man Jesus. Not only is he the word of life, he's the unchangeable one, the uncreated one, he's from the beginning, he's the only real and historic human being who is God. And the reality of the gospel is that truth. And don't miss it, and don't let these false teachers pull you that way. He really is God and man. Jesus Christ is 100% God and 100% man, the hypostatic union. And if he's not, we're all doomed. If he's not for you, then you are doomed. And he goes on to say, I'm not just talking about something I heard about through the grapevine. He's saying the word of life going on in that text that we, including himself and other followers that were with him, have heard, we have seen with our own eyes this happen, and we looked at and touched with our own hands. We touched him because he's a man, he's not a ghost. And we saw him do things that only God can do because he's God too. He's the God-man, the word of life. And when you read that, I just noticed, look at all the past tense verbs. What was heard, what was seen, looked, touched, all past tense, all past tense, all past tense. These are actions that took place in the past because Jesus is no longer there. He's at the right side of the Father in heaven. And so we don't look back saying Jesus was just some emanation, just some floating ghost. No, he's a historic human being. He's in the record books, in those who don't even believe in him. He's not just a figment of your imagination or just something floating around called Jesus. No. And these false teachers are lying to you, and they're coming from the Satan who's the father of lies, and they're trying to claim that they have a knowledge that you don't understand, and they can explain this angelic-like ghost that's Jesus. And so John and the other apostles and his disciples had seen with their own eyes and physically experienced Jesus Christ walking around and eating with him and touching him with him and sleeping next to him and building the fire with him and going across in a boat with him in real time with real acts, teaching, listen to him preach. Amazing. And John and others had watched him for several years, and they were stunned because he would do miracle after miracle, heal people that had been lame from birth, heal people that were blind from birth, stop the waves and the wind and the sea from being in turmoil. Making fish do what he wants. If you're a fisherman, you'd like to be able to do that, wouldn't you? And so they're stunned. This is unmistakable. He has to have the ability to do this only because he's the creator, only because he's the authority over all creation. He has to be God. We've touched him. He's man. He's from the beginning. He's God. And these guys are liars. They're saying he's not. Turn with me to John. We're going back the other way. Matthew, Mark, Luke, John in the New Testament. John chapter 1. Verse 27 through 30. John's a much younger man when he wrote this by the inspiration of the Spirit. And he's talking about another John. We love Johns around here, don't we? He's talking about another John, John the Baptist, who was baptizing the Jordan, by the way. My name is John Jordan, so you remember that. John baptizing the Jordan. Verse 27, John says of John the Baptist, it is he who comes after me. This is John the Baptist speaking here, and the thong of whose sandal I am unworthy to tie. We thought we made that up. I'm not even worthy to tie his shoes. We thought we made that up. No, we didn't make it up. He said it. He said, I'm not worthy to tie the sandal thongs of this person who's coming. And that he is capitalized, that's Jesus. And 28 says, these things took place in Bethany beyond the Jordan where John was baptizing. And the next day he, that's John the Baptist, saw Jesus coming to him and said, behold, the Lamb of God that takes away the sin of the world. And then he explains to his buddies, this is he on whom I have said, after comes a man, a higher rank than I am. He's transcendent above me, for he existed before me. Jesus, who is coming, was from the beginning. He's 30 years old right now, but he was from the beginning of creation. John's telling us, and he's telling them through John the Baptist's words, the reality that Jesus is God, and Jesus is a man, and he's still God, and he still has his body, even though it's glorified today. And you and I don't get to have an eyewitness account. And we often say, if I could only have been there and saw it, if I could only have heard, I would believe. I don't get to see it, but I get to read someone who saw it. But I'm not going to believe unless I can see it with my eyes. If I can touch Jesus with my hands, if I could have a dream or hear an audible voice, John, believe in Jesus. Or if I could just have a thing that I can't explain, or if I could have a feeling, or if I could just have something to grab onto that's real. I need something to base my belief on. And the fact is, we don't get that. You don't get to touch Jesus. You don't get to hear Jesus speak. You don't get to see him do a miracle. But take heart, Jesus' own word said in Matthew is exactly why we have the Bible. It's exactly why we study the Bible. It's exactly why we have the Bible in our hands to read. It's exactly why the Spirit's on the inside pulling us into the Scriptures, the living Word on the outside, and the Holy Spirit of God on the inside. Matthew 13, you can turn with me there if you want, but Matthew 13, verse 16. Jesus is speaking here, and if you've often said this, look, I've been on the edge of believing in the Lord. I believed in my heart that he's kind of the one that I think he is, but I haven't given him reign. I haven't let him be the Lord of my life. I'm holding on because I hope I do enough good stuff to make it to heaven. That is a very bad plan. And we just said, only if I could know some more, only if I could have some special knowledge, only if I could touch or feel or do this. And in Matthew 13, verse 16, Jesus said, but blessed are your eyes, talking to those who walked around with him, talking to John. John, blessed are your eyes because they see, they actually see me, and your ears because they hear what I'm saying. For truly I say to you that many prophets and righteous men of the past desired to see what you see. They wanted the Messiah to come. They still want the Messiah to come. Those in Judaism still want the Messiah to come. They reject Christ as that Messiah. And he just said, truly I say to you that many prophets and righteous men desired to see what you see and did not see it. And they desired to hear what you hear and did not hear it. So you're in good company with righteous men of the past, with those in the line of David, with those in the line of Christ from the past. But the truth is, Jesus is God. That's the truth. That's the reality of the gospel. He is God. And his apostles and his disciples saw him do miracle after miracle and teaching and stymieing great scholars. And he was a man because they touched his body and they understood it. They held him with his hands. They saw him with their eyes. They heard with their ears. And they saw him do things only God can do, and they were afraid. He is God and he is man. That's the reality of the gospel. And if you don't have that Jesus, it's not the biblical Jesus. And he cannot save you unless it's the biblical Jesus. And by way of assurance as a believer, if he did save you, you can't undo that. Even after his death, after his burial and resurrection, John records that, you know, Thomas, how would you like the nickname for all eternity, Doubting Thomas? There he is. Even in heaven, he'll probably be called that. Hey, Paul, where's Doubting Thomas? I'd like to meet him. John 20, verse 27, actually starting in verse 24, but Thomas said, unless I see his hands, talking about Jesus. Now he got to see it all, but Jesus is dead. Jesus is in the tomb. People said he's alive. And this is what Thomas says. Unless I see his hands and the imprint of the nails, unless I put my finger, this is pretty graphic, up into the hole that I saw them stick with the spear, unless I get my finger in that hole, I'm not going to believe. Unless I get some special knowledge, special revelation, I'm not going to believe. I will not, he said. And verse 26 says, after 8 days, he's probably saying it the whole week, after 8 days, Jesus came in, the doors are locked and shut, and he walked through the wall and stood in their midst and said, peace be with you. And can you imagine the look on Thomas's face? In verse 27, we pick it up in John 20. Then he said to Thomas, Jesus, reach your finger here. He heard what he said because he's God, and he wasn't there when he said it in person. Put your finger here. See my hands, Thomas. Reach here from your hand and put it into my side. Go ahead. And do not be unbelieving, Thomas, but be believing. Don't have no faith. Don't have a weak faith. Don't have a lack of faith. Have strong faith because you got to touch. You got to see me. You have seen me. You've believed, he says. That's amazing. But we can't do that, right? And he goes on to say, blessed are they who don't see. Amen. That's us. Yet we believed. In verse 30 says, therefore, many other signs Jesus performed in the presence of disciples, which are not written in the book of John, the Gospel of John. Verse 31, the reason for the whole Gospel of John, chapter 20, verse 31, but these have been written so that you and me and all other believers may believe that Jesus is the Christ, the Messiah, the anointed one, the Son of God, and that believing we will have eternal life in his name. He is God, and he is man. And with God, he can live perfect and die on the cross in your place and exchange his righteousness for your sinfulness. And because he's a man, he can take that sin to the cross. And if he's not one or the other, we're still lost. He has to be both. Jesus being God and man, while living a perfect life, dying a sacrificial death, raising from the dead and living on forever is the reality of the gospel. Without that, there is no good news. It's all bad. Without the eyewitnesses. If you go into a courtroom today, if you have one or two witnesses, it's almost like a fact. You're going to prison. But yet we don't see the witnesses from the scripture and say, I'm going to believe this. And so, we as Christians must take heart to these things, and we as that might be here that aren't Christians need to be thinking through these things. The gospel is not a wish. The gospel is not, I hope I did enough, and I know Jesus. I got the name down. I can say Jesus at the end. What did Jesus say in Matthew 7? When people are going to say, Lord, Lord, didn't we do all this? And he's like, I don't know you. Depart from me, those who are in wickedness, those who are unjust, those who are living out how they really are, because that's who they are. They're not saved. So you're doing a lot of this, but your life is doing a lot of this, and he says, I don't know you, depart from me. I don't know you, I never knew you. You're not my sheep, you don't know my voice, you're not in. So Jesus, and the reality of Jesus being God and man, he is the word of life, and that's the reality of the gospel. Before we move to the next point, I just want to read John chapter 5, verse 25 and 26. Jesus says, truly, truly, I say to you, an hour is coming, and now is, when the dead will hear the voice of the Son of God, and those who hear will live. They're living dead, and then we become the dead living. You guys are walking around, but you're spiritually dead. And if you hear me, you hear the Son of the voice, and he's your shepherd, and you're his sheep, then you will be made alive. Spiritually alive. And that life will last forever. And he says, for the Father, just as he has life in himself, he also gave the Son, who also has life in himself, and he is the Word of life. He's the Logos made flesh, and he's life. He's the Word of life. That's the reality of the gospel. All other ways, despite who has secret knowledge, who has a PhD of their name, who has written all these books, who has done all these shows, who has said all these things, it is a dunghill compared to Christ and the truth that we read in the Word. So that's the reality of the gospel. Number two in your outlines is the reach of the gospel. Verse 2. And let's pick up a little bit from verse 1. Concerning the word of life, that phrase, verse 2, and the life, that word of life he just said, was manifested, and we have seen and testify and proclaimed to you the eternal life, which was with the Father, was manifested to us. The word of life was manifested, that means revealed, shed light onto, made visible. Jesus is given the title, the Word of Life, because he is the Word in the flesh, and in him is life, and nowhere else can life be found for us. That's the reality of the gospel. And then here it says that that life has been made visible in the incarnation. How do we know? Not from a ghost, because Jesus came in to humanity. So you want to live, if you're here this morning and you don't have Christ, if you want to live, if you're a believer and you're walking through life and it's like hell on earth in your life right now, do you want to really live? Do you desire eternal life? Do you want to have the joy that surpasses understanding? God's calling you right now. He's talking to you. And I'm not joking. He's talking to you.
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14: Do you know that? Your outer man is decaying. I mean, you can try to fix it up as much as you want, okay? But sooner or later, you're going to be decrepit. You're going to look decrepit. That's just a fact of life. That's what's going to happen. And you can plaster all the makeup you want on your face. It's not going to make any difference eventually. Because the Bible says that this outer man is fading away. But you know what? Our inner man is being renewed day by day, he says. For momentary light affliction is producing for us an eternal weight of glory far beyond all comprehension or comparison. In other words, what awaits us in heaven can't even compare to what awaits us or what we deal with on a daily basis here.

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1: Well, it's interesting to me that when you talk about the third heaven, there's certain things that have been counted as precious, and they're already there. And I've listed them for you there in your notes. The first thing that's precious, that should make heaven precious to us, is because what resides there, first of all, is our Father. Our Heavenly Father resides there. Matthew chapter 6, verse 9. It says, pray then in this way, Jesus said, our Father who what? Art where? In heaven. Okay, well, he's not talking about the air. He's not talking about the stars. He's talking about the third heaven. He's talking about where God himself dwells. Hallowed be thy name. Our Father dwells there. Father, our Father is in heaven. And in a very real sense, the one who is the source of everything for us, God himself, is in heaven. Well, secondly, not only is our Father in heaven, but our Savior is in heaven. Jesus Christ is in heaven. Hebrews chapter 9, verse 24 said, for Christ did not enter a holy place made with hands, a mere copy of the true one, but what? Into heaven itself, now to appear in the presence of God for us. Right? He's our mediator. He's the one that's up there at the right hand of the Father. So beware the next time you are shaving and you say, wow, Jesus appeared to me. Jesus is in heaven. That's where he's at. So our Father's in heaven. Our Savior's in heaven. This is a blessed thing. Our brothers and sisters in Christ are in heaven. Hebrews chapter 12, verse 23 says, to the general assembly and church of the firstborn who are enrolled in heaven. Not only is our Father in heaven, our Savior in heaven, but our brothers and sisters in Christ, in the faith, are in heaven. Old Testament saints are there. New Testament saints are there. Everyone's there. Everyone who has died in Christ or had faith in God in the Old Testament is in heaven. I wasn't always taught that. I was taught that people in the Old Testament go to this other place, Abraham's bosom or whatever they called it. And it's really not, from what I see, scripture. I think people absent from the body, present with the Lord. So our brothers and sisters in Christ are in heaven. In Luke chapter 10, it's very interesting, in verse 20, and you don't have to look up all these verses, I put the references there, but you can look them up later. It says this, nevertheless, do not rejoice in this, that the spirits are subject to you, referring to his disciples who were casting out demons, but rejoice that what? Your names are recorded in heaven. Not only our Father, our Savior, our brothers and sisters in Christ, but our names as believers are recorded in heaven. That's kind of interesting to me. That God's already taken roll, and our name is there if we've trusted in Christ. What does that mean? It means that we have a title deed to some property there. That's what it means. It's kind of like some of you probably own maybe property or have a title deed to some property, maybe in Arizona or back east or Midwest or wherever, you know, you came from, and you have this deed and it has your name on it and it has the property location on it. And probably at any time you could take that deed and you could go back there to a real estate agent and say, hey, here's a deed to my property. I want to sell it. He doesn't look at you and say, well, who are you? He looks at the paper that you give him, the title deed, and he says, oh, okay, you're Mr. Swanson. You're Mr. Simon. You're whoever you are. Your name's on this and this property surely is yours. So if you want to sell it, you can sell it. It's your property. Well, that's the same thing as having our name recorded in heaven. It's a title deed to some property there. You didn't know you owned property, did you? Not even in California. You own it in heaven. I mean, what a better place. I mean, you know, big thing is to own property in California. That's nothing. That's nothing to what awaits us in glory. Our names are written down. We're citizens of that place. Fifthly, not only our Father, Savior, brothers, sisters, our names, but the Bible says in 1 Peter chapter 1, verses 3 and 4, it says that our inheritance is in heaven. That's where it awaits us. Blessed be the God and Father of our Lord Jesus Christ, who according to his great mercy has caused us to be born again, to a living hope, to the resurrection of Jesus Christ from the dead, to obtain an inheritance which is imperishable and undefiled and will not fade away. Why is that? I mean, think of all those words to describe that. It's imperishable. Okay, there's nothing here on earth that's imperishable. Undefiled. Won't fade away. It's reserved. Where? In heaven for you. That's what it says. And who's reserving it? God himself. God himself is reserving it. Have you ever gone out to eat and you put your name in and you get to the restaurant and you say, yeah. Oh, yes, we have appointments at 6:30. Oh, name, Converse. You know, and you have maybe a group of people with you and you're, I call the head, you know. And the lady behind the counter or the man is, oh, sorry, sir, you're not on the list. Talk about an embarrassing situation. It's like, well, wait a minute, what do you mean? You know, I'm not on the list. I called and, no, you must have the wrong day, whatever. Well, we'll see if we can maybe find you a table. You know, it's kind of an embarrassing. It's not going to happen. When we get to heaven, it's going to be, yep, right here. If you put your faith and your trust in Jesus Christ, you have a place reserved. Your inheritance is there. And it's never going to fade away. All the riches of God's glory and his grace are set aside for you and me and all who put their faith and trust in Christ. And they're there in heaven. They're not here. They're just not here. So when someone passes on and they know the Lord, our first thing is that, I wish. No. Praise God. I mean, would it be that we would sit here this morning and say, man, I hope I'm next. When have you heard a Christian say that? Yeah, oh God, I hope you take me next. See, we lose our perspective of what awaits us. We really do. I mean, we get more excited about going on a vacation than we do about going to heaven. We've lost our perspective. The world has skewed our perspective. So our inheritance is there. Also, our citizenship is there. Philippians 3:20, the Apostle Paul says, our citizenship is in where? Heaven. From where also we eagerly wait for a Savior, the Lord Jesus Christ. Our citizenship is there. We're citizens of that place. We belong there. Probably most of us here this morning are probably citizens of Redwood City. We probably live within the city limits of Redwood City. That makes us citizens of Redwood City. Now you can choose to respond to that in one of two ways. You can look at your citizenship and say, man, I got to change this city and I'm going to get involved and just, you know, go down to City Hall at every meeting and just, you know, constantly let your voice be heard and all sorts of things go on. And I'm not saying that's a bad thing. But I'll tell you what, that doesn't motivate me. Because I'm looking at it going, okay, you know what? I mean, I know I'm a citizen here, but really I'm not. Everybody's going crazy about presidential election that's so far off. And, oh, what's going to happen if... You know what? You know what's going to happen? I can tell the future. I'll tell you right now who's going to win the election. The person who the Lord wants to be president will be president. And nobody else. It's that simple. Well, then you say, well, do you just not get involved? No, I'm not saying that. I think every good Christian should be registered to vote and practice their citizenship duties and go down and vote for the best possible candidate, however you are so inclined. But you know what? There's not going to be the day after God up in heaven going, oh no, what do I do now? It's not going to happen. See, and sometimes we get so involved in this world, we think, boy, our citizenship's here. And beloved, it's not. It's in heaven. That's what we should. We should be more concerned about who's going to be in heaven than who's going to be the president of the United States. But I'll tell you what, I talk to the average Christian, that's the last thing on their mind. We all live next to neighbors, probably don't even know their name, half of them. We don't know if they're going to heaven or hell. We just kind of go on our life and do our thing and it doesn't concern us. Why? Because I think we got a skewed view of where our citizenship truly is. I told you that when we were away at the men's retreat, and John talked about it too, is he asked the question, if this were the last day or even the last week in your life, what would you do with it? It really depends on, I think, where you're at. In life, it depends on where you're at with your physical health. It depends on where you're at in a lot of different things. Because we get so focused on this world, you know, we forget that, you know, there is a real place called heaven, but there's also a real place called hell. And it's very real. And it's not where the buddies go to party, and that's not it. It's the total absence of God. And it's a place where the Bible describes it as a burning place for eternity. Where the flesh never really burns up, you just feel the effects of the fire. If you've ever been burned, even on your finger or on a stove or whatever, just a slight burn, you know how much that sensation hurts. You know how much that can cripple you just not to be able to do certain things. Can you imagine your whole body being engulfed in flames, sensing that terror, that horror, plus not being able to cry out to God any longer, nobody around, just hearing the wailing and gnashing of teeth, the Bible describes it as. Utter torment. And we're not talking, well, I can hold out for a couple of days. We're talking for eternity, beloved. This is eternity we're talking about. We're talking about your eternal soul. You know, someone once asked somebody, made a proposition to him, and they said, you know, you have two good eyes, right? Yeah. I'll give you $1 million for your right eye. Just let me have it. I need it. I'm willing to pay you $1 million if you give me your eye. I don't know about you, but I thought about that. I thought, there's no way. No, I'm not giving up my eye, even though I got another one. I'm not. Why? Because it's precious to us. It's precious to us. See, the soul of a man or a woman is precious to God. It should be precious to us. We need to get our mind off of things down here and begin to think eternally and begin to realize that, you know what, there is a place called heaven. There's also a place called hell. And we need to do everything we can within our power to prevent people from going to hell. And that's to share the gospel, to share the good news of Christ. If you're here this morning and you've yet to put your faith, your trust in Christ, what are you waiting for? It's a no-brainer. It's not like rocket science. It's, okay, heaven, eternal bliss with God, all your sins forgiven, even supernatural help to live with the trials here on earth, or hell, eternity, totally removed from God. As a just payment for your sins, you're going to be doomed to hell forever. Total absence from God, burning fire, sulfur, all that stuff. What would you choose? It's common sense. And yet, something within us resists that choice. Something within us holds back. I pray that God would move your heart to open your eyes to embrace a loving Savior. God isn't there to ruin your fun. He's not going to rain on your parade. He's not up there with a big hammer saying, oh good, now you're mine, I'm going to squash it like a bug. God wants your best. He knows you better than any. He knows you better than yourself. And he desires for you to put your faith, your trust in him. As believers, we need to be reminded our citizenship is not here. Seventhly, our eternal reward awaits us in heaven. Matthew 5:12 says, blessed, Jesus said this, blessed are you when you are persecuted, for great shall be your reward in heaven. Your reward isn't here, beloved. The reward is in heaven. And we are rewarded when we're persecuted, when we deal with different things down here on earth as believers. God blesses us, and he has a reward for us in heaven. You know, what's the reward? The Bible speaks of crowns, the Bible speaks of sorts of things, but you know, it's interesting that he keeps it in heaven for us. You know, I know that with my grandson, my daughter, sometimes she'll give him something or promise him something for good behavior and say, hey, you know, if you eat your dinner tonight or if you, you know, behave in church, whatever. You know, maybe we can go do this afterwards or you can get this thing or whatever. Well, she doesn't just give him the thing before the action is completed. You know, he's got to perform something. He's got to eat his dinner. He's got to do something. Same way with Sophia. And, you know, it's kind of important to understand that, you know, our reward is not here on earth. And there's a good reason. Because it'd get burned up if it was. Because this place is going up in smoke and fire eventually. It's not going to be around forever. You know, that's why I just laugh about all this global warming stuff, you know. I mean, you ain't seen global warming yet, okay? And when you do, trust me, it's not going to be around very, very much longer after that point. The Bible speaks of just the ultimate destruction of this whole place that we know. And there's going to be a new earth and new. And so it's something to look forward to. But our reward is in heaven. Also, our master is in heaven. Ephesians 6:9 reminds believers in Ephesus that their master is there. The master is in heaven. Okay, our master is in heaven. In other words, we get our shots, call the shots to us from God. We don't do our own thing. So important that we understand that. And then the last thing there, our treasure. In Matthew chapter 6, verse 19 to 21, Jesus said, the only treasure you'll ever possess forever is there. So when you think about heaven, you're really to identify with the place where the Father's there, the Son's there, the Savior's there, our brothers and sisters in Christ are there, our names are there, our inheritance is there, our citizenship, our reward, the Master's there, and of course, God Himself is there, and our treasure is there. And if you sum all that up, where should our home be? Our home is where? In heaven. It's not here. And that's why the Apostle Paul over and over again says, we're strangers. We're pilgrims. We're aliens in this world. That should be our attitude. I mean, think about it. If you were visiting a foreign country, say you went to France or something on vacation, and you were visiting there for a week, and during that week, you know what? They had massive riots in the streets, and it wasn't very much of a vacation. You had to stay in your hotel the whole time. It'd probably be a concern to you, but you know what? It wouldn't be that big of a concern. Why? Because you're leaving in a week. You're out of there in a week. It's not your country. You're back here in the United States, and you know, let that stuff happen over there. It's not going to affect you when you're out of there. All right? We have to remember that this place here is a temporary place for us. This world is temporary. We're like space travelers who were on a planet and we're not our own. And we don't belong here. We just don't. Every time somebody in this world meets us, they're meeting alien beings. Now, I'm not talking weird. Some people, yeah, those church people are weird people. Yeah, they definitely are aliens, okay? And rightly so. Some of us are, probably. But we need to be normal people and yet understand that our citizenship, we're alienated here in this world. And we've arrived here, but our home is somewhere else. And if you stop and think about it, ask yourself this question. Just these thoughts. Everything we love is in heaven. Everything we cherish is in heaven. Everything we value is there. Everything eternal is there. And yet here we are at church in the United States, in this century, trying to grab more of this world. When's the last time you prayed, God, take me home? I can't wait. See, it seems like, you know, for older people, that's probably a normal prayer, you know, because there are aches and pains and whatever. But you know what? What's the difference between age? Heaven's heaven. We should look forward to that day. And I'm not saying, you know, you go out and run in front of a bus or something. I mean, that wouldn't be a smart thing to do. God would have to teach you a lesson. He'd probably live through the thing. And, you know, you'd have other issues to deal with the rest of your life. But, you know, the important thing is that we should be looking forward to what heaven holds for us. A lot of times, We want to hold out, you know. We want to go here yet. We want to do this. We haven't gotten a new car. Not yet. We should desire that. There's an old spiritual song that says this: everybody's talking about heaven. Everybody who's talking about heaven ain't going there. And that's true. There's a lot of talk about heaven sometimes. But even that, we've lost our perspective on that. I'd turn that around and say, everybody who's going to heaven ain't talking about heaven. They've lost their perspective. We need to learn to live in the light of heaven. It's a real place with real blessings. In 2 Corinthians 5, Paul says this, and we'll close with this: we're afflicted in every way, but not crushed; perplexed, but not despairing; persecuted, but not forsaken; struck down, but not destroyed; always carrying about in the body the dying of Jesus, that the life of Jesus may also be manifested in our body. What he's saying is, you know, we don't have it tough here. It's not a big deal. He goes on in verse 16. He says, We do not lose heart in spite of all this, though our outer man is decaying. Do you know that your outer man is decaying? I mean, you can try to fix it up as much as you want. Okay? But sooner or later, you're going to be decrepit. You're going to look decrepit. That's just a fact of life. That's what's going to happen. And you can plaster all the makeup you want on your face. It's not going to make any difference eventually. Because the Bible says that this outer man is fading away. It's funny because we went in to see Lois the other day after her surgery, and she had just gotten a sponge bath and had her makeup on and everything. I said, "Well, Lois, you look pretty good." She goes, "Yeah, I didn't want to look pale. I didn't want to look dead in here. You know, that could be dangerous. So I had to bring some rosiness back." She had herself all fixed up, ready to go. But you know what? Our inner man is being renewed day by day, he says. "For momentary light affliction is producing for us an eternal weight of glory far beyond all comprehension or comparison." In other words, what awaits us in heaven can't even compare to what awaits us or what we deal with on a daily basis here. And so we need to be reminded of that. And in light of our communion time together, in light of Noni going to be with the Lord, I thought, you know, it's good to stop and pause and say, hey, what about heaven? Let's think about that. Are we really looking forward to spending time, eternity, with the Lord in heaven? Lord, we just come to you. We thank you for the promise of heaven. We thank you for the glory that awaits us there. We thank you for that place that you're preparing even now. And Lord, we thank you that it's a promise. It's not a chance. Our names are already there. Our deed is there. Everything is in place awaiting us.
0: And with that, we'll come to the end of our time today here on Graceful Truth with our teacher and pastor Steve Converse from Grace Bible Church here in Redwood City. It's our prayer here at Graceful Truth that God would reveal His grace to your hearts through the teaching of His Word each week. And we trust you're currently involved in a Bible teaching church in your area. 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And again, our phone number is 650-366-9923. 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
3: 48 holding direct talks in Washington. The military says it stopped another commercial vessel trying to break through the U.S. blockade of Iranian ports. The Gamba-flagged bulk carrier Liam Star ignored multiple warnings from U.S. forces overnight, and so its engine room was struck with a missile. The ship remains adrift in the Gulf of Oman. This is SRN News.
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7: If Jesus is the creator of all things, why does the Bible call him the beginning of creation or the firstborn of all creation? 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

0: 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Our first question comes to us from a listener in Dallas, Oregon, and she writes, "Is there any truth to the claim that the pre-tribulation rapture doctrine originated in 1830 in Scotland by the Plymouth Brethren?"
1: No, there really is not. It is a false charge in this sense, that at different periods in the history of the church, from the very beginning, there was a tremendous interest in prophecy, just as there is today. And there arose a group of people back in 1830 that put a great emphasis on the pre-trib position, the premillennial and pre-trib position. And it wasn't new with them at all. This is something that they got, I think, from the Word of God. Frankly, I never heard of them myself until a big emphasis was placed upon them. I was raised in the South. The first man that I ever heard teach the pre-mill, pre-trib viewpoint was a Presbyterian preacher. He was my pastor. He's the one who led me to Christ. He didn't get it from the Plymouth Brethren at all. They have put a big emphasis on it, and they have put a great emphasis on Bible study, by the way. I think that if you tell the real truth about the Plymouth Brethren, they were a group of people that were raised up that put an emphasis on the study of the Word of God. And in the study of the Word of God, they come to the pre-trib viewpoint. Now, personally, my experience has been with ministers and theologians and seminaries that the place that puts the emphasis on the Word of God are pre-mill and pre-trib. Now, I can well understand that 100 years from today, that it may be somebody will dig up some of the tapes that I have made, and they'll be pre-mill, pre-trib. And they'll say, "This fellow McGee, he started this pre-mill, pre-trib," and they will say nothing about the fact that I emphasize the entire Word of God and that I went from Genesis to Revelation. You see, it's so easy for historians to lie. And an outstanding historian made that statement. So easy today for these people to make that charge. I consider it nothing in the world but propaganda, because the big question is not, did it originate in 1830 or not? Does the Bible teach that? And the very interesting thing is, I can't get these folk that are post-trib and post-millennial or amillennial. Most of the post-millennial didn't have a post to hide behind, so they became amillennialists, and that has happened in my lifetime. When I started out, my entire denomination

0: post-millennial. Well, you'd have a difficulty finding a post-millennialist today. And the fact of the matter is that they have never put an emphasis on Bible teaching, this group, and never have. And today, we attempt to put an emphasis upon it. Now, I'd like for them, instead of spending their time making an attack on the pre-mill, pre-trib viewpoint, why don't they present Bible teaching? I have never heard of a prophetic conference. I'll have to take that back. I heard of one. I never heard of a prophetic conference where the speakers were post-trib and amillennial. I said I had heard of one. I was invited back to Wheaton, Illinois several years ago for a prophetic conference. And it was stated that at the end of our conference, they were going to have an amill post-trib conference, you know, to follow up, to give what they said was the truth. Well, I do not know what really happened. I was told that it went one day and there was nobody to hear their position, so they called it quits. So the fact of the matter is that these brethren spend their time, therefore, attacking the pre-mill, pre-trib viewpoint, and this is one of the arguments they use. Sure, these people put a great emphasis on prophecy, but they put a great emphasis on Bible teaching. If you want to find out in the Pentateuch, the wonderful development that was made in the study of the Pentateuch, why, you get some of the Plymouth Brethren's books. They're good. They did a lot of study. But you see, they don't emphasize that at all. Now, I spent time with that because this is quite a discussion today.
1: Our next question comes from a listener in Linton, Indiana, who writes, should the following passages be taken literally? Genesis 2, verses 1 to 2, John 5, 28 and 29, Hebrews chapter 9, verse 26b, and 2 Peter 3, verse 8.
0: And I'm going to take all four. Genesis 2, 1 and 2. And I will read it. Thus the heavens and the earth were finished, and all the host of them, and on the seventh day God ended his work, which he had made, and he rested on the seventh day from all his work, which he had made. Now, the question is, how literally shall I take these three passages? And this is the first one. May I say to you that I take it, that's all that I can say to you is how I take it. I take it quite literally. I think that God created the heavens and the earth on six literal 24-hour days, and that on the seventh day he rested. Now, the rest here is not a rest because he was tired. The rest was it was finished. There wasn't anything to add to it. And I accept that as being a literal, to be taken very literally. That is my viewpoint of it. Now, I think there's a great spiritual message here for us. It has an application for us today. Now, that seventh day belongs to the old creation. We are told that today, if any man be in Christ, he's a new creation. And today we belong to a new creation that began on the day of Pentecost. And it denoted the finished work of Christ. Because you will recall that when he died on the cross, he said, it's finished. And when he prayed that great high priestly prayer, why, he said, I finished the work thou gavest me to do. Well, obviously, there was some other work besides creation to be done, and it was the work of redemption. And on the cross, he handed in that report to the Father that it's finished. And so we have now here a great truth for us today. The Lord Jesus then, after his resurrection, appeared for 40 days, then ascended into heaven. And on the day of Pentecost, he made it clear he had arrived in heaven because he said, if I go, I will send him unto you, the Holy Spirit. And he came on the day of Pentecost. And we're told that when the Lord Jesus ascended to heaven, he sat down on the right hand of God. Doesn't that indicate to you resting? He's resting now from redemption, so that the Lord Jesus came to this earth and over a period of 33 years, why, he worked out for you and me a plan of redemption whereby we could be saved. And that work was a bared arm work. When he created the heavens and the earth, we're told the finger work. The heavens declare the glory of God, and the heavens show his finger work, just the finger work of God. But when he worked out redemption, in the 53rd of Isaiah, he says, to whom is the bared arm of the Lord revealed? Well, after he finished that, he came to this earth, born of a virgin, and he rose again from the dead, appeared for 40 days, ascended to heaven, and now he sat down. The work is completed. Nothing more for him to do and nothing more for you to do, because the writer to the Hebrews tells us that we've entered into his rest. What rest? Rest of redemption. So that you're not under any legal restrictions today. You actually are not called upon to worship God on any day that you don't want to. Sunday doesn't work out for you, try another. And I don't object to these people that want to worship on the Sabbath day, and that's Saturday. That's all right. I just don't like them to tell me what day I'm to worship on, because Paul has told me that one man observes one day and one another day. Now, we observe, the church has observed from the beginning the first day. Why? Because on the seventh day, he was dead inside the tomb. On the first day, he came back from the dead. And may I say that that's when the new creation begins. We're joined today to a glorified Christ. We hear so much about the man of Galilee, but it is the man that's gone into heaven. That's the glorified man, not the man of Galilee, but the man of glory. And he's the one we're united to today. So this is a great spiritual truth that is shared. But that's by way of application, the interpretation, just as literal as it possibly can be. Now, let me continue to move through these passages that this brother has given me from Linton, Indiana. The next passage of scripture that I'm turning to, he gave, is John 5:28-29. Marvel not at this, for the hour is coming, in the which all that are in the grave shall hear his voice, and shall come forth, they that have done good unto the resurrection of life, they that have done evil unto the resurrection of damnation. Again, this is to be taken literally. And this is the literal overall picture. The hour is coming when everyone in the graves are going to hear the voice of the Son of God. But they're not coming forth, all of them at the same time. There are two resurrections. In the first resurrection, those that have done good. Well, how did they do good? By their works? No. They obeyed God. They believed on the Lord Jesus Christ, and they were saved. And that was made unto them the righteousness of God. They were clothed in the righteousness of Christ. What a glorious, wonderful, beautiful picture that we have here. And as Paul puts it, even the righteousness of God, which is by faith of Jesus Christ unto all and upon all them that believe. So that when you trust Christ, you're clothed with his righteousness, and you're made good in God's sight. God sees you as he sees Christ. Therefore, I think it's to be taken quite literally. Then there's a second resurrection, and that's the resurrection of the lost. We have that given in Revelation. It's a great white throne judgment. Many of the truths, the great truths of our Christian faith that are developed in the epistles and book of Revelation, you'll find that the Lord Jesus gave that great truth in a nutshell somewhere along the line. I think every great truth he mentioned. And this is when he mentioned the question of resurrection. I want to take the next verse that he is given, and that's found in Hebrews 9:26b. And I'll read that. Let me read the whole verse. For then must he often have suffered since the foundation of the world, but now once in the end of the, not world, but end of the age. The world is not coming to an end. All we're going to do is just trade this old earth we live on in on a new model. The Lord's going to give a new heavens and a new earth, but we're going to have the earth. We're going to have this world that we live in, but it's going to be traded in on a new model. But now once in the end of the age, now this age we're living in is coming to an end, hath he appeared to put away sin by the sacrifice of himself. Now, he came at the end of the Old Testament dispensation. That's what he meant about the harvest. A harvest is always at the end of a dispensation, and planting takes place during the dispensation. You and I today are to plant or sow the seed, which is the Word of God. We're not harvesting today. He'll do that at the end of the age. Read Matthew 13, you'll find out he'll do that at the end of the age. But now at the end of the age, of that Old Testament age, he appeared and he put away sin by the sacrifice of himself. Now that is to be translated literally. That's what he did, literally. That is the way that I think that passage of Scripture should be taken. And then from it, great truths flow, just like a river flows from a spring and a fountain. And that's what you will find. Now I want to take the next scripture. In fact, it's the last scripture, and that's 2 Peter 3:8. But beloved, be not ignorant of this one thing, that one day is with the Lord as 1,000 years, and 1,000 years is as one day. That one, I think, is to be taken literally, but let's understand what literally Peter meant when he said that. He didn't say that a day is 1,000 years for us today. Some of them seem like it sometime, but they're not. They're 24-hour days, and that's quite literal. But to God, this matter of time, it is not something he measures. You and I measure time, and all of us know today. We're trust-sensible people. Many of us are getting long in years, and we don't have many days left. I can remember as a young man, I thought that out yonder that I'd be here 1,000 years, but I find out now I'm not going to be here that long. And I think that's true of many of you. And what Peter is saying here is that as far as the Lord is concerned, a day or 1,000 years are the same because he's dwelling in eternity. But for you and me, a day is 24 hours, and 1,000 years is a whole lot of days and a whole lot of hours. And he's making that kind of a contrast in the context of how God looks at it. Doesn't mean that it's that way. So many people pick this up and run back to the account in Genesis of creation and say, well, then the day there could have been 1,000 years. That's not what he's saying. He's talking about 24-hour days, and the word day, the context will indicate to you what it means. He's talking about a day here that can be measured by hours or by years, that so many days make a year. That's the way he's measuring it here. And there is a way, an expression, the day of the Lord. That's a period of time. But that is so clear that the context makes it clear, and that there's a day of judgment coming. Now, that is a period of judgment. That's an expression. But in a passage like this, you can pretty well understand, I think, that we ought to learn to treat the Bible with as much intelligence as we treat other books. you found this in a book, you wouldn't draw the absurd conclusion that 1,000 years and a day were equal. The man's not making them synonymous. He's drawing a tremendous contrast here. They're as different as the day and night could be.
1: Our final question today comes to us from a listener in Six Lakes, Michigan. She writes, how can Jesus be the beginning of the creation of God as indicated in Revelation chapter 1, verse 5, and chapter 3, verse 14? Also in Colossians 1, verse 15, if he is the incarnate God.
0: Let me begin actually with the last one that you gave, and we'll take a look at these others also. But in Colossians 1, 15, it says, who is the image of the invisible God, the firstborn of every creature? And it really is the firstborn of the creation. But the interesting thing about that passage and the others that you've given me are in an area that teach the deity of Christ. You can be sure of one thing, that in this passage here, that he is spoken of as the Creator. For by him were all things created that are in heaven, that are in earth, visible and invisible, whether they be thrones or dominions or principalities or powers. And all of that in a series of things that are pertain to Christ, this one is drawn out and made to mean he's a creature. Well, it says very definitely in this passage that he is the Creator. Now, Paul is the one who wrote this, and Paul is also the one who preached a wonderful sermon over in Antioch of Pisidia. And Dr. Luke records that sermon for us. And I think I probably ought to go over there and read just one verse to you. Because it says, back in the second Psalm, it says, this day have I begotten thee. And it refers to what Christ is saying, that the Lord said unto my Lord, sit on my right hand, and this day have I begotten thee. Well, when was he begotten? And Paul makes it clear when in this sermon. He says, God hath fulfilled the same unto us, their children, in that he hath raised up Jesus again, as it is also written in the second Psalm, thou art my son, this day have I begotten thee. Has no reference to Bethlehem and his birth. It has reference to his resurrection from the dead in Joseph's tomb. That's what he's talking about. Now, he is the firstborn here in the sense that he's the Creator. The next verse clarifies that, for by him were all things created. Now, he can't be a creature and be the Creator at the same time. That would put you back under the first heresy of the church, where it was taught that there were these different gradations of creation, which today is utterly ridiculous, and even the cults don't use that anymore because it was very ridiculous. Now, let me turn to one or two of these passages. In fact, I see no reason why I shouldn't turn to both of them that you have given to me. The first one is here in Revelation, and it's Revelation 1:5. And from Jesus Christ, who is the faithful witness, he's the first begotten of the dead. He's the first one that's ever been raised in a glorified body and is in that body today. And he's the prince of the kings of the earth, unto him that loved us and washed us from our sins. He is the first begotten of the dead. That is the thing that you need to recognize. He's begotten from the dead. The passage makes it clear what he's talking about. Not his birth at Bethlehem, has no reference to that at all. And this is in that exalted passage here in the first chapter of Revelation that shows him as the glorified Christ, the one in all of his glory. And then in Revelation 3:14, you give me that verse, it says, and unto the angel of the church of the Laodiceans write, these things saith the Amen, the faithful and true witness, the beginning of the creation of God. Well, what does it mean by the beginning? Well, the one who is the beginner is the beginning. He is the one that teed it off. He is the one that started it. He is the one that began that. It's perfectly ridiculous to take these scriptures and try to build from it a doctrine against the deity of Christ. These scriptures actually teach the deity of Christ, reveal him as that. And of course, these are the scriptures that the cults would have to answer. And they try to answer by boldly saying they mean something else, which, of course, they do not.
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10: Jesus is no longer here. 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Kind of like Elvis has left the building, Jesus has left the building temporarily. And the light of the world is gone. 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But you know what? 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
11: 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For more than 200 years, America has stood as the greatest of all nations. But our country's glory has started to wane, and one day she'll eventually crumble. Today on Pathway to Victory, Dr. Robert Jeffress teaches that while Christians can't prevent the collapse of our beloved nation, we can delay it. But first, let's take a moment to hear some important ministry updates.
9: Thanks, David, and welcome again to Pathway to Victory. I don't have to remind you that America is at a crossroad right now. There's no question that our liberties as Christians are in the crosshairs of those who oppose our values. So, all this month, I intend to focus my complete attention on a special series called America and the Bible. We've been preparing this series in light of Independence Day, and this time, we're celebrating 250 years. As we prayed about this milestone, and as we thought about our role in speaking truth into our culture, several friends of Pathway to Victory established the In God We Trust matching challenge. Because of their generosity of $1.5 million, every dollar you give during this season will be doubled in impact. Your gift to the matching challenge will expand our reach to millions and continue to strengthen, equip, and encourage the faith of our servicemen and women through the American Forces Network. On receiving your gift today, I'm eager to send an exclusive keepsake. It's a coffee table book we're calling the 250th Commemorative Edition of America is a Christian Nation. This stunning full-color celebration of the faith that built this country is filled with powerful reminders of our Christian heritage and the answered prayers that shaped our history. In a culture that is working overtime to erase that heritage, this volume stands as a permanent, beautiful reminder of the truth. We'll have more information later, but right now let's give our full attention to the study of God's Word. Our primary passage is Philippians chapter 2. I've titled today's message, The Beginning of the End.
12: Well, today I have some bad news and some good news for you. The bad news is America's demise is inevitable. I realize that such a statement seems fatalistic, if not downright unpatriotic, to many of you, to say that America's collapse is inevitable. And yet, just a simple, superficial reading of God's Word tells us that America's days are numbered because this world's days are numbered. Although we cannot prevent the ultimate collapse of our nation, we can postpone it. We have both the ability and the responsibility to delay the decay of our country, even though we can't ultimately reverse it. The reason that we want to work to delay the decay of our nation is to buy time for our nation so that we can share the good news of Jesus Christ with as many people as possible. You know, I'm convinced, ladies and gentlemen, that one reason so many Christians are discouraged about the condition of our country right now is that they have a wrong focus in their life. And when we are fearful and depressed about our current national situation, and that's what drives our life, it's a strong indication that we have built our life around the temporal rather than the eternal. When Paul says that we are to appear as lights in the world, he is simply echoing the words of Jesus Christ. Turn over to Matthew chapter 5, verses 14 to 16. Listen to what Jesus said. He said, "You are the light of the world. A city set on a hill that cannot be hidden. Nor do men light a lamp and put it under the peck measure, but on the lampstand, and it gives light to all of those who are in the house. Let your light shine before men in such a way that they might see your good works and glorify your Father who is in heaven." We are lights in the world. Imagine that you go out to dinner with your mate and you come home and you walk into your house and it is absolutely dark, no light at all. What's your response to the darkness? Do you say to your mate, "Oh, I'm so fearful of the darkness. There may be a criminal lurking in the corner. What are we going to do? What are we going to do?" Or do you say to your mate, "You know, I just hate the darkness in this house. We need to sell this house and find a house with more light in it." Do you allow the darkness to make you fearful? Do you allow the darkness to make you run? Of course not. What you do is you displace the darkness with the light. Just simply turn on the light. Light displaces darkness. And Jesus was saying to all of us, instead of allowing the darkness to cause us to fear or cause us to run, our action should be, we should be to displace the darkness with the light of Jesus Christ. Now remember, Jesus said, "I am the light of the world." But guess what? Jesus is no longer here. He's in heaven. Kind of like Elvis has left the building, Jesus has left the building temporarily. The light of the world is gone. Jesus is gone. But you know what? He has installed an auxiliary lighting system in the world. It's called the Church of Jesus Christ. You and I are the lighting system in this world to point people to Christ. Now, I want you to hear me. All of this talk about you and I being light in the world is not some warm, fuzzy, devotional thought to make us feel better. It answers the question about our real purpose here in life. You know, if you ask the average Christian, "What is your purpose for living?" most of them will look at you like a deer caught in the headlights. They don't have a clue of what their purpose is. A few more well-taught Christians might say, "Well, my purpose in life is to have fellowship with God. You know, to enjoy God forever. That's my purpose in life." Now, I want you to think about this. If God's purpose for your life is to have fellowship with Him, why didn't He go ahead and take you to heaven the moment He saves you? Why would He leave you here on earth? I mean, God will have much better fellowship with us in heaven than He has with us here. will be with him forever. All sin will be removed. If God's goal for your life was simply to have fellowship with him, he'd take you to heaven the moment he saved you. But he doesn't do that, does he? He leaves you here on earth for a purpose. And that purpose for the 70 or 80 years God gives you is not to build a bulging portfolio. It's not to eke out as much pleasure in the world as you can. It's not even to build a strong family. His reason for leaving you here on earth is to accomplish the Lord's mission, to seek and to save those who are lost. Jesus was clear about his reason for leaving you here. He said, "Go into all the world and make disciples." Now, if that is God's purpose in leaving you here, to point people to Christ, what is your strategy for fulfilling that purpose? What strategy have you developed to do the one thing God left you here to do? You know, most of us had a strategy for getting through school. Many of you have a strategy for succeeding in your career. You have a strategy for helping your children fulfill their purpose. You have a strategy for ensuring that you have enough money when you retire. Isn't it interesting that we all have strategies for just about every area of our life except the one thing that God has asked us to do? Pastor, are you saying then that the only reason we're here on earth, the only thing we're to do is to evangelize, to win people to faith in Jesus Christ? Not at all. You know, I mentioned one extreme to the deteriorating culture, and that is political activism, trying to elect the people and enact the right laws. But the other extreme that Christians tend to go is that of cultural pacifism. There are Christians out there who say, "My only job as a Christian is to share the gospel with people, to preach the word, and I'm going to leave everything else to other people to do. My only purpose is to share the gospel." Cultural pacifism. And many Christians have fallen into it. God has called us to be both salt and light in the world. It's not either or, it's both. Listen to Matthew 5:13. Jesus said, "Not only are you the light of the world, you are the salt of the earth, but if the salt has become tasteless, how will it be made salty again? It is good for nothing except to be thrown out and trampled underfoot by men." Now, when Jesus wrote this, this was in the day before Frigidaire refrigerators, okay? And the only way you could preserve meat was by putting salt next to it. Salt was a preservative. Now listen to this. Salt did not prevent the decay of the meat. It only delayed the decay of the meat. Eventually, the meat would rot and it would have to be thrown out. But salt gave the meat a longer shelf life. And what Jesus is saying is, we are the salt of the world. While we can't reverse the decay in our country, we can delay the decay. We can buy more time for our country so that we can share the gospel with people. In describing the final world leader, the Antichrist, the Apostle Paul writes these words in 2 Thessalonians chapter 2, verses 6 and 7. He says, "And you know what restrains him, the Antichrist, now, so that in his time he may be revealed. For the mystery of lawlessness is already at work. Only he who restrains will do so until he is taken out of the way." Now, who is restraining the Antichrist right now? It is the Holy Spirit of God in the lives of individual Christians. You and I are the restrainer of a flood of evil that is about to be poured out upon this world. To help you picture what the Apostle Paul is saying, I want you to imagine Hoover Dam. How many of you have ever been to Hoover Dam in Nevada before? I want you to imagine that massive dam. You're standing there looking at it, and all of a sudden you see water starting to leak out of the bricks in that massive concrete structure. And so you and about 50,000 other people decide you want to do something to protect the residents that are downstream from Hoover Dam. So 50,000 of you form a giant shield and you press your backs up against Hoover Dam. Now, are you going to be able to prevent the collapse of Hoover Dam? No. You can't reverse the destruction of that dam, but you can retard it. You can delay it for a little while. And your purpose in trying to slow down that collapse is to give people in the valley below an opportunity to escape. Now, I know what some of you are thinking. You're thinking, delay God's judgment. Pastor, don't you know anything about the Bible? I mean, don't you know anything about the sovereignty of God? Don't you know that the day of America's fall, if it is inevitable, that it is etched on God's calendar and nothing you do is ever going to change that date at all? Don't you know that, Pastor? I know that. I believe that.
13: until I read the book of Jonah. Remember the story of Jonah? God sent Jonah to the wicked city of Nineveh, the capital of Assyria. He was a reluctant prophet, but he ended up going. God had said, I'm going to destroy Nineveh. But then Jonah preached. He preached righteousness. And lo and behold, the residents of Nineveh repented. And what did God do about his judgment against Nineveh? Listen to Jonah 4, verse 10. When God saw their deeds, that is, that they turned from their wicked ways, God relented concerning the calamity which he had declared he would bring upon them, and he did not do it. God had said, I'm going to destroy this city for its wickedness. Jonah preached righteousness, the people repented, and God relented of his decision. Now here's what's interesting. God ultimately did destroy Nineveh in 612 BC. The judgment ultimately came. Jonah's preaching did not prevent God's judgment, but it did delay God's judgment. What that story reminds me is that you and I can make a difference in this country. I don't understand how that works out theologically, but I understand we are not to sit with folded hands and wait for the end to come. You and I can make a difference in our country by acting as salt and preserving righteousness in our nation. Many of you know Johnny Erickson Tada. Johnny has spent 40 years as a quadriplegic in a wheelchair as a result of a diving accident when she was 17 years old. I read an interview with her last year in Time magazine, and the interviewer asked Johnny the question, why do you think God allows you to suffer? Aren't you ready for God to put an end to your suffering? And Johnny's response was classic. She said, for God to end my suffering, he would have to put an end to sin in the world. And for God to put an end to sin in the world means he would have to draw the curtain shut on earth's history, meaning there would be no more chance to repent. The reason God hasn't ended sin in my suffering is to give people one more chance to repent. What a remarkable response. I thought as I read that, if Johnny Erickson is willing to delay her ultimate healing, if she says, I am willing to sit in this wheelchair a little bit longer if it means more people will come to know Christ as Savior, if Johnny Erickson is willing to sit in that wheelchair so that people can be saved, how much more should you and I be willing to get up out of our chairs to do something to buy time for this country, to push back against the tide of unrighteousness that is about to engulf us? Unfortunately, many Christians have adopted an attitude of passivity toward those sins in our country that God has labeled abominations. Homosexuality, abortion, the murder of the unborn, the elevation of false gods in our country at the expense of worshiping the true God. And what disturbs me so much, ladies and gentlemen, is how passive Christians are, and they excuse their passivity with their piety. Oh, I'm just going to worship God and not get involved in those other things. Or they excuse their lack of action with their theology. Oh, I can't change God's sovereign plan. Or they even excuse their passivity with misplaced patriotism. Oh, I shouldn't impose my morality on other people in a free country. Yet whenever God's people refuse to be salt and stand up against unrighteousness, God's judgment always comes. All we have to do, ladies and gentlemen, is look back 65 years in history to see the end result of passivity that is covered in a thin veneer of theology, piety, and misplaced patriotism. Many German Christians used all of those excuses as a rationale for staying silent during the rise of Adolf Hitler. They said, we're not going to get involved in politics. We're not going to try to push back against Hitler. We're not going to threaten our own peace and prosperity and freedom from pain. We're not going to do anything. My friend Erwin Lutzer recounts a testimony from a Christian living in Germany about the end result of that kind of passivity. Listen to what he recounts from this German Christian. I lived in Germany during the Nazi Holocaust. I considered myself a Christian. We heard stories of what was happening to the Jews, but we tried to distance ourselves from it because what could anyone do to stop it? A railroad track ran behind our small church, and each Sunday morning we could hear the whistle in the distance and then the wheels coming over the tracks. We became disturbed when we heard the cries coming from the train as it passed by. We realized that it was carrying Jews like cattle in the cars. Week after week, the whistle would blow. We dreaded to hear the sound of those wheels because we knew that we would hear the cries of the Jews en route to the death camp. Their screams tormented us. We knew the time the train was coming, and when we heard the whistle blow, we began singing hymns. By the time the train came past our church, we were singing at the top of our lungs. If we heard the screams, we sang more loudly, and soon we heard them no more. Years have passed, and no one talks about it anymore. But I still hear that train whistle in my sleep. God, forgive me. Forgive all of us who called ourselves Christians, yet did nothing to intervene. It is time for Christians to intervene. It's time for Christians to stand up against the tide of unrighteousness that threatens to engulf our country. But in doing so, we must never lose sight of the ultimate aim of standing up for unrighteousness. God has not called us to save our country. God has called us to save people in our country from the coming judgment of God. That is our mission. Let me be very blunt, and this is going to surprise some of you when I say this. Outlawing same-sex marriages, reducing the number of abortions in America today, allowing for the displaying of the Ten Commandments in our courts and our classrooms, doing those things will not add one single person to the population of heaven unless those activities are combined with sharing the gospel of Jesus Christ. I mean, after all, think about it. In heaven, there will be no abortions because there'll be no death in heaven. In heaven, there will be no homosexual marriages because there'll be no heterosexual marriages or any other kind of marriage in heaven. The culture war will eventually be won. But right now, there is a war going on between God and the people of this world and Satan. And the war has to do with the eternal souls of every human being. The enemy's goal, Satan's goal in this war is very clear. In 2 Corinthians 4, verses 3 and 4, Paul says, "And even if our gospel is veiled, it is veiled to those who are perishing, in whose case the God of this world has blinded the minds of the unbelieving, that they may not see the light of the gospel of the glory of Christ, who is the image of God." Curing short-term social ills must never take precedence over our primary mission of sharing the gospel of Jesus Christ. And in the weeks ahead, we're going to discover how to find that balance between being salt, pushing back against unrighteousness, and being the light that God commanded us to be. But when I use the word balance, please, please do not confuse that with passivity. While it's true that in Germany, far too many German Christians remained passive and did nothing, there was a remnant of believers who stood tall against the tide of evil with the never-compromising message of Jesus Christ. Albert Einstein was an exiled Jew from Germany, and he made this startling confession about how a small group of Christians interested him in Christianity. Einstein said that when Hitler began to rise to power, the intellectuals said absolutely nothing. They were mute. The newspaper editors said nothing. The renowned authors of the day did nothing. But listen to what Einstein said, quote, "Only the church stood squarely across the path of Hitler's campaign for suppressing the truth. I never had any special interest in the church before, but now I feel a great affection and admiration for it, because the church alone had the courage and persistence to stand for intellectual truth and moral freedom. I am forced to confess that what I once despised, the church, I now praise unreservedly." Once again, ladies and gentlemen, there is a tide of evil rising up that is about to engulf our nation. If we sit on the sidelines like those German Christians and do nothing, We are not only ensuring the collapse of our nation, we are ensuring the consignment of millions of souls to a Christless eternity. It is time for the Church of Jesus Christ to stand up, to push back against unrighteousness, and to shine bright the light of Jesus Christ. We cannot allow evil to triumph. We can tolerate no more.
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11: 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Again, that's P.O. Box 223-609, Dallas, Texas, 75222. I'm David J. Mullins. We're encouraged to be tolerant of other cultures, other lifestyles, and other religions. But some people take the idea of tolerance too far. Hear Dr. Jeffress talk about the most misunderstood word in America next time on the Pathway to Victory Weekend Edition. Pathway to Victory with Dr. Robert Jeffress comes from the pulpit of the First Baptist Church of Dallas, Texas.
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5: Jesus says, make disciples. Jesus did make disciples. But the question is, does it work? I mean, can anyone ultimately tell if you have really been with Jesus? So that your roots were put down deeply and you caught a vision of life like Christ? I'm glad you asked that. Look at the book of Acts chapter 4, and I'll answer it for you. Chapter 4, verse 4. Now in Acts 4, we go to that time when he has left the earth and the disciples are left to carry on. And they are now the talk of the country. Their strange ministry is revolutionizing the world in which they live. And they are making the religious people terribly nervous, terribly uneasy. And so now a few of the hot shots, chapter 4, with a squint eye, began to look at these strange disciples with a jaundiced eye. Verse 4, many of those who heard the message believed, and the number of the men came to be about 5,000. And it came about on the next day that their rulers and elders and scribes were gathered together in Jerusalem. Notice the group, rulers, elders, and scribes. And Annas the high priest was there, and so was Caiaphas. And so was John and Alexander, names we don't know, but familiar to those in that day. The religious moguls, the bosses of the church, the established synagogue world of that day, they were all there. And when they had placed them in the center, whom? Well, specifically Peter and John, but implying the disciples, those that had been with Christ. When they placed him in the center, they began to inquire, by what power and what name have you done this? Peter, filled with the Holy Spirit, said to them, rulers and elders of the people, if we are on trial today for a benefit done to a sick man as to how this man has been made well, let it be known to all of you and to all the people of Israel that by the name of Jesus Christ the Nazarene, whom you crucified, whom God raised from the dead, by this name, this man stands here before you in good health. He is the stone which was rejected by you, the builders, but which became the very cornerstone. And there is salvation in no other name, no one else, for there is no other name under heaven that has been given among men by which we must be saved. Wow, the courage that took to say that in front of those inquisitors. Think of it. This is Peter. This is John. These are men who were ignorant in the eyes of the world, stroking their beards, staring into the faces of these courageous, secure, confident men. The religious rulers began to see something different in their lives. Verse 13, as they observed the confidence of Peter and John, they understood that they were uneducated and untrained men. They were marveling and began to recognize them

As what? As having been with Jesus. That's something. They looked into their faces. They listened to their answers. They studied them. And they said, these are Jesus' men. Significant to anybody else? Hey, they're now out doing the job. Christ has left the earth. The thing that has marked their lives is that they are just like Christ. They didn't see them as Peter and John and James and Matthew and Andrew. They saw them as Jesus' men. They were different. They had been discipled. They were different. Now we're ready for Luke chapter 14. Back into Jesus' ministry. And we're going toward the middle of it now as we land in this 14th chapter. And as you would expect, we find a crowd following him. And suddenly he turns around and he says, wait, you cannot be my disciple if you cannot be my disciple if you cannot be my disciple if. Three separate times, and he immediately thins the ranks. Suddenly they are stunned with the realization that he's not interested in drawing a crowd and having great numbers follow him. He's interested in disciples. Look at verse 25. Great multitudes were going along with him. You mark the words. Verse 26, he cannot be my disciple. It ends with those words. Verse 27, he cannot be my disciple. It ends with those words. Verse 33, so therefore, no one of you can be my disciple who does not. So he spells out the requirements. What is expected of this level of consecration? Verse 26, if anyone comes to me and does not hate his own father and mother and wife and children and brothers and sisters, yes, and even his own life, he cannot be my disciple. This is what I will call language of accommodation. Jesus is a realist. He knows that in personal relationships, now hear this well, there was always the competition of loyalty, always. There is a loyalty factor connected with any personal relationship in the Christian's life. And Christ says, I am to come out first. So if I am a single person and I am dating a young woman who is a single person, and I realize this young woman is not good for my spiritual life, something must be changed or she can never be the woman for my life. That's hating brother or sister. If I am hearing counsel from God and it is straight from His Word and it is clearly delineated as direction from Him and His will for my life, I cannot allow my wife or my children to discount what He has said. In the priority level of loyalty as it comes to personal relationships, Christ must be first. As you apply this, understand that all of Scripture is to bear on those kind of decisions. Guard against being a, quote, Jesus-only person. The Lord told me to do this, and so I left my wife, or I left my husband. The Lord led me to, and then you fill it in. Understand that if you take this out of context, and if you twist it to make it say what you want it to say, why, you can level anybody with the words, the Lord led me or told me. What Jesus is talking about is the issue of competition, the loyalty of those personal relationships. Christ must be first. You're not a disciple if He isn't. If you have made your wife into a goddess, you are not a disciple. If you have made your husband into a god, you are not a disciple. If one of your children has become so significant to you that that child is number one, you're not a disciple. And that's what he's saying. There's more. Verse 27.
Whoever does not carry his own cross and come after me cannot be my disciple. What does that mean? Well, the first had to do with personal relationships. This one has to do with personal goals and desires in life. If you carried a cross in those days, you were going to the electric chair. You were going to the hangman's noose. You were going to the gas chamber. It was a sign of death. And Jesus is talking here about personal goals and desires in life. I've heard people say, my one goal, my great goal is to be, and they'll name some profession. That's not a disciple. My great goal in life is to honor Jesus Christ and to so follow His will that His direction becomes my directive for my choice of vocation. For some, it's ministry. For most, it's not. That is vocational Christian service ministry. And I must say no. I must die to what I particularly plan and want. I must say, Lord, You direct me. Now, it may very well be the thing that I have pleasure in, and I would choose. It may be something different than that. For me, it was different. I had my world all arranged. It was so well set that I just kind of fitted into the military service just to get it out of the way so I could go right back into a profession that was all set. Perfect situation, perfect job, waiting for me, fine salary. You know what Christ did? He fouled all that up. Well, you know what I mean. He stepped in and He says, that's not my will for you. I want you to go back to school. I want you to enter into another career, the very career you said you would never enter into. Oh, no, don't do that to me. Come on. You know when that happened? When I became a disciple. Hey, this is risky stuff. This means that I become very, very sensitive to His voice as it relates to my choices or my occupation and my plans. What else does it mean when He says, if you don't carry your cross and come after me, you can't be mine? Well, there's one other. Verse 33. No one of you can be my disciple who does not give up all his own possessions. Oh, thanks a lot. Can you imagine that? All his own possessions. What he's saying here again in this language of accommodation is that things aren't to have me. Christ has me. I may have a few things, but they're all His. As Corrie ten Boom put it, I've learned to hold everything loosely because it hurts when He pries open my hands and takes them from me. I like the way one man put it when he called it purchasing the pearl of great price. Listen, I want this pearl. How much is it? Well, the seller says it's very expensive. Well, how much? Well, it's a very large amount. You think I could buy it? Oh, of course. Anyone could buy it. But didn't you say it was very expensive? Yes. Well, how much is it? Everything you have. We make up our minds. All right, I'll buy it. Well, what do you have? He wants to know. Well, let's write it down. I have $10,000 in the bank. Good, $10,000. What else? Well, that's all. That's all I have. Nothing more? Well, I have a few dollars here in my pocket. How much? Well, we start digging. We get $30, $40, $60, $80, $120. There, that's fine. What else do you have? Well, nothing. That's all. Well, where do you live? He's still probing. In my house, yes, I have a house. Then I'll take the house too. He writes that down. You mean I have to live in my camper? Oh, you have a camper. Well, that too. Well, what else? I'll have to sleep in my car. You have a car. Well, I have two of them. Both of them are mine, both cars. What else? Well, you already have my money, my house, my camper, my cars. What else do you want? Are you all alone in this world? No, I have a wife and two children. Oh, yes, your wife and children too. What else? I have nothing left. I'm left alone. Suddenly, the seller exclaims, oh, I almost forgot. You yourself, too. Everything becomes mine. Wife, children, camper, house, money, cars, and you too. And then he goes on. Now listen, I will allow you to use all these things for the time being, but don't forget, they're all mine. Whenever I need any one of them, you must give them up because I'm the owner. That is the way to live. It is fantastic living like that. That means whatever I have is on loan from my Savior.
And I do not bow down and worship before it. I worship Him. And He gives me a direction in life that makes it fulfilling and satisfying. None of the other things are going to satisfy me. Only He can satisfy, and only when I've come to the place that it's all His. Every single thing. And then He loans it to me regularly on a day-by-day basis. Am I saying there's no struggle in it? You never heard me say easy once in this message. I mean, isn't that an expensive price? That's why He gives two stories in the middle of these commands. And you know, for years in teaching this passage, I never understood it. I used to say, now to be a disciple, you really have to count the cost. That's, you always say those things when you're not a disciple. You know, you say those things because it sounds so holy. But never once does Christ say the disciple must count the cost. Go back and look. Some of you are giving me that who me look right now, and I want to take it off your face. Verse 28. Which one of you, when he wants to build a tower, doesn't first sit down and calculate the cost to see if he has enough to complete it? Otherwise, when he has laid a foundation and has not been able to finish, all who observe begin to ridicule him, saying, the man began to build and was not able to finish. But does he say to you, count the cost? No, he says it's a standard principle. Before you sit down to build, you think about how much it's going to cost. Question, who's doing the building? Christ. Who's calculated the cost? Christ. That's why he says three separate times it will take relationships, it will take your own personal goals, it will take your own possessions. I've counted the cost, and that's what it's going to take. I've sat down and planned for this building. In fact, it is an army. Remember the hymn? Like a mighty army moves the church of God. Look at verse 31. Oh, what king, when he sets out to meet another king in battle, will not first sit down and take counsel whether he is strong enough with 10,000 men to encounter one with 20,000? We'll always be outnumbered. Jesus says, when I've got the kind of quality, I don't care about the odds against me. But it's taking quality soldiers to get the job done. That's why the cost is so high. There's no hocus pocus in this message, I'll tell you, friends. None at all. Some of you have been waiting for a long, long time for some spiritual guru to come along and disciple you. Stop that. Find a friend. Get a friend, get involved. Let that friend become like iron, sharpening the iron of your soul. You can't always get the one you pick. Let God give you one. At least one, maybe two, only a few. And make that your ministry. I love the way Ray Ortland writes in his book, Intersections. My mother had five kids. She lived 90 years and had lots of grandchildren and great-grandchildren. By the time our third child was born, my older brothers and sisters had many children. I wrote Mother one time, it's a boy. I got back the most unenthusiastic letter you could imagine. It had two words that referred to the birth of this new child in our family. More Ortlands. That's all. Sometimes I would ask my mother, how did you raise those five mean little kids? We'd joke about the early days. But if I'd ask her, Mother, how did you raise the 17 grandchildren and the multitudes of great-grandchildren? She would have said, now, wait a minute. Those are your kids, not mine. I took care of my five. That's it. No more. Spoken like a real grandmother, isn't it? Sounds just like one. She would have been right. It wouldn't be fair to expect my mother to raise her grandchildren and her great-grandchildren. And that principle is true spiritually. You're not committed to a generation of people. You become committed to one, two, four, six in the entire decade. One person with whom you are accountable, with whom you grow, in whom you build a life. It is remarkable what that will do when everything else breaks down and you need somebody. It's amazing what that'll do. It's amazing what that'll do to your Christianity when it is no longer a sterile spectator sport. And it becomes a people involvement with one, two, three, perhaps never more than five people. Warren Webster, for a number of years, a missionary in Pakistan, came back to
InterVarsity's big Urbana conference one year. Look back over his life, as I recall reading the message that was put into print. If I had my life to live over again, I would spend it changing just a few people. Just a few people. I'm not saying you stop evangelizing. I'm saying you start. Discipleship will help that. But I'm saying that you don't just skate and skip through life like a rock across the top of a pond, never getting deep, but that you stop and sink into a few lives. Make some disciples who will in turn make some disciples. That ministry will revolutionize this church. It will change our entire future. If you had your life to live over again, what would you change? Webster says, I'd change a few people. That's where I'd spend my time. I'd like us to bow our heads together. I'd like you to think about this for a few moments. Close your eyes, please. Just sit quietly. Listen to the words of this poet. I had walked life's way with an easy tread. I had traveled where pleasures and comfort led until one day, in a quiet place, I met the Master face to face. With station and rank and wealth for my goal, much thought for my body, but none for my soul, I had entered to win this life's mad race, and I met the Master face to face. I'd built my castles and reared them high till their towers had pierced the blue of the sky. I'd sworn to rule with an iron mace till I met the Master face to face. I met him and knew him and blushed to see that his eyes full of sorrow were fixed on me. I faltered and fell at his feet that day while my castles melted and vanished away. Melted and vanished, and in their place nothing else could I see but my Savior's face. My thoughts are now for the souls of men. I've lost my life to find it again. Since that day in the quiet place when I met my Master face to face. It's time for some of you to stop running. You're like that rock across the pond. You don't know one close, close friend. I'd venture to say most of you don't have one disciple. I'd love to be proven wrong, but I'm afraid I wouldn't be. Start with one person. Ask that person if he's willing. Choose someone in whom you have a sense of interest and a kindred spirit, and start there. Ask that person if he's willing to help build into your life, and you're willing to do that with him. Not some great, strong, upfront public person, just a friend. I guarantee you, you'll hardly know loneliness again. Father, we need to begin to think of ourselves as ministers. We need to blow the dust off this fine commission that we have somehow systematically put into a church organization and made it read into something it was never meant to say. We love what you're doing through the mass crusades, and we ask you to not stop that. We are thrilled to know those converts that come into the family of God. But Lord, it's easy for us to just shift into neutral and just whistle our way through the rest of our life. And yeah, it's another Christian, another member of the family, and be committed to no one. Give us the insight to find the Andrew of our lives, or the Matthew, or the John, or the Peter. And may we get a whole new vision so that our Christianity makes a very significant journey in this decade.
deep into our hearts. I pray for Jesus' sake. Amen.

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8: A 1,000-gallon tank that is half full appears infinitely superior to the half-pint jar that is overflowing. But if the Bible teaches anything, it is that God is more delighted by the half pint that is overflowing than he is by the 1,000-gallon tank that is half full of its own doings. When any person becomes enamored of his own capacity, he becomes useless to God. He forgets the foundation principle that our gifts differ according to the grace that is given to us.

0: Over a half a century ago, the late Dr. Donald Gray Barnhouse, then pastor of 10th Presbyterian Church in Philadelphia, saw the need to spread God's word beyond the hearing of his local congregation. He started the radio outreach, which has become known as Dr. Barnhouse and the Bible. 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The message we'll be featuring on today's edition of Dr. Barnhouse and the Bible is entitled Diversities of Gifts. Children love to wake up on Christmas morning to see a diverse assortment of gifts under the tree ready to open and enjoy. It has pleased our Heavenly Father to give us, His children, diversity of spiritual gifts in order to build up and strengthen the body of Christ. What are these diverse spiritual gifts? And how can we learn to identify and exercise them for our mutual benefit and edification? The scripture text for this edition of Dr. Barnhouse and the Bible, Romans chapter 12 and verse 6. Here again is Dr. Donald Gray Barnhouse with a message entitled, Diversities of Gifts.
1: Through the Lord Jesus Christ, we come unto Thee, our Father and our God, and in the Holy Spirit. Each day we are reminded of our own nothingness, but each day Thou dost give us to know afresh Thine own infinite power and majesty. How we praise Thee for Thy love and Thy care over us. Speak to each listening heart in this hour, and may Thy word go forth in power, in the Holy Spirit, and in much assurance, so that our faith may not stand in the wisdom of men, but in Thy power, O God. This we ask in the name and for the sake of our Lord Jesus Christ. Amen. Today in our study of Romans 12, we come in the 6th verse to the text that begins, having gifts differing according to the grace that is given us. We remember that we've been speaking about the church as a body. Now in a body, different gifts are given to different members. The leg has the gift of muscles to carry the body about. The eye has the gift of sight to see where the body is to be carried. The foot cannot see, the eye cannot bear our weight. So it is in the body of believers. The Lord has saved us and called us and given to each a particular gift with which to serve Him. There are two ways of looking at the visible church today. It's possible to count the number of new church buildings, the number of people who attend meetings, the number who make decisions or join churches. These statistics seem to show power and progress. But look beneath the surface and see if God's description of the church at Laodicea does not apply to many churches today. Because thou sayest, I am rich and increased with goods and have need of nothing and knowest not that thou art wretched and miserable and poor and blind and naked. Now, if the church is to grow spiritually, there must be coordination of all who believe. There must be clear recognition that we do not have all that the Lord wants us to have until we receive what He gives us through every other believer. The minister needs something spiritual from the members to whom he ministers. He cannot grow into fullness of power if his heart is not open to see the wonder of the workings of grace in even the last and lowest of those who have trusted in Christ. In a town with a dozen churches, there may be some meeting in one particular building who assert that they are sufficient unto themselves. This is not true. And they are the poorer because they do not reach out to every believer in Christ in their vicinity. For each and every member of the true church has something to contribute to the spiritual growth of all. In the hymn, Onward Christian Soldiers, we sing, like a mighty army moves the church of God. There is much truth in this when it is understood against the background of our text. In an army, many men perform many different duties. The man who carries the rifle must be backed up by the interworking of the whole army. In order for one GI to land on the Normandy beachhead in the Second World War, he had to be supported by artillery, naval, and air units. These in turn were supported by those whose duty it was to provide food, ammunition, and fuel. The man below decks in the engine room of a tanker knew that he was helping to keep the tanker moving so that the oil and gas on board might be delivered ashore, where truckers would deliver it to a forward position, and there the planes that landed on the first landing strips could be fueled, and thus continue to blaze the path for the infantry. We forget at times that this is how the Church of Jesus Christ interlocks. Each believer is given some gift by God. Each is put into a particular place to perform a particular task for Christ. Each is empowered by the Holy Spirit. The important thing is for each of us to be so yielded to the Lord that we know that we are empowered by Him, and that we are to do that which lies before us, showing forth His grace. Back in the Old Testament book of the Chronicles, there are long lists of names that might seem of no value to some readers. But as I read these lists, I see flashes of light that show with great clarity the blessing of God in the heart of an individual. There are lists of kings, but there are also lists of porters who carried burdens, of watchers who guarded the city. There is mention of the families of the house of them that wrought fine linen, and the potters, and those that dwelt among plants and hedges. Furthermore, the Bible says of these, there they dwelt with the king for his work. Now all these are gifts that differ according to the grace that is given. Nor are we to say that it was more important to be king than it was to be a potter, or the one who dwelt among plants and hedges. When the Lord comes again and gives to every man according to his work, the true proportions of faithfulness will be seen. We're prone to judge by the capacity of the vessels instead of by the percentage of yieldedness to the Lord. Let us think of each man in terms of capacity. There are great and gifted leaders who may be described in terms of 1,000-gallon capacity. These are comparatively few and far between. Then there are those who have the 100-gallon capacity. There are more of these. There are still more with 10- and 5-gallon capacities, multitudes more of the single-gallon size, and finally the greater multitude that must be measured in terms of quarts and pints, and even gills. Judged by worldly standards, the great capacities seem to have all the breaks. Honor comes their way. They are seen, known, praised, rewarded. They have the larger portions of this world's goods. But as God sees them, there may be very great lacks. 1,000-gallon tank that is half full appears infinitely superior to the half-pint jar that is overflowing. But if the Bible teaches anything, it is that God is more delighted by the half-pint that is overflowing than he is by the 1,000-gallon tank that is half full of its own doings. When any person becomes enamored of his own capacity, he becomes useless to God. He forgets the foundation principle that our gifts differ according to the grace that is given to us. In the non-spiritual realm, as in the spiritual, every gift and grace that any individual has, and any success that may come to any man, is given directly to him by God. Even to atheists, God gives their power to say, "I don't believe in God." They said it with breath that God gave them, but having emptied their lungs by saying it once, they cannot say it the second time without inhaling God's good air. Jesus Christ said, "A man can receive nothing except it be given him from heaven." The Holy Spirit, through James, said, "Every good gift and every perfect gift is from above, and comes down from the Father of lights, with whom is no variableness, neither shadow cast by turning." It's interesting to note this verse in the Greek, where there are two different words used for gift. The first describes the act of giving, and the second, the thing that is given. The combination of the two words means that everything that any man is able to do or to have comes from God. Nothing of any worth originates within the human heart. All things that are wrong in human society come from hearts which believe that it is possible for man to originate something of value or give something of value apart from Jesus Christ. Every good impulse of giving and everything good that is given comes from the God and Father of our Lord Jesus Christ. Everything else is substitute, comes from an inferior source, and is incapable of producing spiritual, lasting results. Now, if this is true in the whole of human society, it is even more true within the body of believers in Christ. All gifts come to us through grace, and the gifts differ according to the grace that is given to each. We grow in the measure that we receive from all other believers. When I examine my own spiritual life, I recognize elements received from many different sources, from my parents, first of all, and from my older sister, from the many Bible teachers I heard as a boy, James M. Gray, Scofield, Torrey, Gabeline, and a host of others. How much I have received from saints of the past whose works I have read. How much I have received from close associates who worked with me as elders and deacons in the church of which I'm pastor. I have gained much from church trustees who never have testified in public with words, perhaps, but whose lives showed their interest in the house of God. I have known men who were just as much interested in the cleanliness of the church carpet and the functioning of the church plumbing as they were in their own homes, and this strengthened me in Christ. I have been drawn closer to God by the devotion of secretaries and stenographers and by people in humble places who live their lives to the glory of God, doing with all their might what their hands find to do. It would be impossible to recount all that I have gained from my contacts with other ministers, younger ministers, ministers of little churches. I remember one man who heard over the radio that I was going to hold a Bible conference in a certain city. He came 100 miles from his small town and smaller church. He hung on every word and talked with me about certain Bible problems. His Bible was worn almost to pieces. And as he talked, I sensed the great burden that he had for the 60 or 80 souls in his congregation. Many a time I've asked the Lord to bless that man. Probably I preach to more people on one Sunday than he will preach to in his whole life. But in the day when the last shall be first and the first shall be last, he may well stand higher than I. He will never know how the grace of God ministered through him to me. Yes, he will know in the last day. I remember a meeting in which I had preached in strong terms, warning my hearers against the smugness of their lives, telling them that Christians were too often self-satisfied and unloving. A woman came to me leading a little girl about 4 years old. She was greatly burdened. She said, "Oh, everything you have said has cut so deeply. I want to do more for the Lord, and I want to be more for the Lord. But I have 4 children, one older than this one and 2 smaller. It takes all of my time doing for them, and..." I interrupted her. "Dear child," I said to the mother, "you are not answerable to me. The Lord will lead and guide you. Your first duty is to your husband. Your second duty is to these 4 children. And then your third duty is to your church, and your witness to those around you." In the service that day, I had ministered to her heart, but she ministered to me as I saw the life and work of God in her and her eager desire to be for Christ in the place that she was in that little family. Now, it should be noted carefully that the gifts spoken of here in our text are not to be confused with the original gift of the Holy Spirit. When we are saved, the Lord sends the Holy Spirit to us, and He abides within us. He is God's great gift to us for our own instruction, power, and enrichment. But in addition to the gift of the Holy Spirit, our individual gifts, which are offered to each believer, not for his own profit, but for the benefit of other believers. Earlier in this paragraph in Romans 12, we read that God has given to each believer the measure of faith. Now we are told that we have gifts that differ according to the grace that is given to us. Are we not to learn from this that we must use the faith given to us after we are saved in order to grow in grace and to develop these further gifts that the Lord is ready to bestow upon each believer? Perhaps we can find in this the meaning of the command in 1 Corinthians 12, covet earnestly the best gifts. Now put these three texts together. God has given to each believer the measure of faith. We have gifts differing according to the grace that is given to us, and we are to covet earnestly the best gifts. If we are true believers, we have become so by the gift of saving faith imparted to us when we were quickened by the Holy Spirit. If we are true believers, we are temples of the Holy Spirit, and He is dwelling in each of us. But it does not necessarily follow that every believer indwelt by the Holy Spirit is the recipient of a subsequent gift to be exercised within the body of Christ. It does follow, however, that if we are without a gift, it's because we have not been willing for the Lord to give it to us. We are quite sure that some believers have received gifts that were above and beyond their natural capacities. In fact, Christ did not found His church by means of intellectual giants, but by means of humble, unlearned men, who, when filled with the Spirit, were irresistible in the hands of God. In this manner, all the glory goes to God, and none of it rests with men. It's when we consider our text in this light that we understand its connection with the preceding verse, that no believer is to think more highly of himself than he ought to think. There are many gifts in the body of Christ, and God has not given them all to any believer. Therefore, it behooves us to be humble. A man must use whatever gifts are given to him, but he must realize that he cannot have them all. Nor can it be said that any one gift is more important than another. Can it be said that an eye is more important than an ear, or that a foot is more important than a hand? Each is supreme in its own field, and each must work for all the others. Thus it is in the body of Christ. Dr. Griffith Thomas has written, "As the vine has many branches, and the body many members, so the Christian church is made up of a large number of individual members, each with his own gift, intended to be exercised in its proper place and way. Our duty, therefore, is to note our province and stay there, to recognize our limitations and work accordingly. Usefulness is never increased by going beyond our proper sphere." Three great thoughts are thus emphasized, or at least suggested, in these words: unity, diversity, and harmony. And it's only when all three are realized and blended that the Church of Christ can live its true life and do its proper work. We may vary the old phrase and say that in the Church of Christ there is a place for everyone and everyone in his place. And the more thoroughly we face this twofold truth, the more effectively will the work of the Church be done. The trouble is that there's far too little of this recognition of different gifts and different spheres in the one body of Christ. What good work is there which is not in more or less continual danger of suffering or even being abandoned because fellow Christians, zealous fellow Christians, will plainly, and it must be willfully, yield to the ambition to be first, will not be content to be second or third, will not do the unobtrusive work, will think, "How can I shine?" rather than, "How can I serve?" All of this should greatly emphasize the heart-searching truth that the supreme need of the Church of Jesus Christ is to return to the New Testament teaching of complete reliance upon the Holy Spirit in the midst of His church, guiding, directing, and empowering as He wills. Even when we can say that the church is most orthodox in its doctrine, we must also say that the church lacks the full power of the Holy Spirit. The organized church today is not run as it was in the days of the New Testament. Men go through the routine of ecclesiastical discipline and say that they have chosen a calling. Even on the mission field, the zeal of young converts is often stifled by missionaries who curb their spontaneous desire to make the truth known. We could learn much from the mission field if we would look deeply at this same problem. Where we have tried to curb the native converts, we have brought on a struggle between them and the missionaries for the dominant position in the church. Roland Allen says of this, "The immediate result is that missionaries find it more and more difficult to attract the more intelligent and capable young men to prepare in our institutions for Christian work. From all sides we hear the complaint that the ablest men hesitate to put themselves or their children under our training for this purpose. From all sides we hear that, where we have had training institutions the longest, there the zeal of the church for the propagation of the gospel is weakest. There the complaints that we do not give the natives sufficient authority are bitterest, and there the tendency for the church to become self-centered is most marked." Now all of this shows that we have failed to recognize the central authority of the Holy Spirit. Thus, both at home and abroad, we have concentrated on strengthening organizations, all the while grieving the Holy Spirit in ourselves, and so quenching Him in others that He has allowed us to continue in our fancied strength, which is indeed terrible weakness. To solve the problem, we must bow low before Him and acknowledge our sin. Then the Holy Spirit will speak within us once more. Then shall He manifest Himself in great power. Then shall the church know the glorious strength of her youth. Power does not come in any other way. And our God and Father, we pray Thee that Thou shalt turn our hearts back to the realization of this great truth. And as Thou hast given many gifts to multitudes of believers, so that they may work towards Christ, that their gifts may interlock, and that we may know Thee better in knowing each other better, each taking his own lowly place and giving all the glory to Thee. We ask it in the name and for the sake of our Savior, the Lord Jesus. Amen.
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6: With SRN News, I'm Ron Taylor. Israeli troops have captured a strategic mountain topped with a crusader-built castle in southern Lebanon in their deepest incursion into the country in more than a quarter century. The Israel military announcing Sunday that it's captured Beaufort Castle after days of intense fighting and airstrikes in nearby villages. Heavy rains threatening to delay the search for two people missing in a flooded cave in Laos after the rescue of five others who were trapped underground for over a week. The seven villagers

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8: God sees everything in stark, naked reality and says, in spite of it all, I'm satisfied with you because I'm satisfied with my son and you're in him. 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
9: Welcome to Grace to You Weekend, the Bible teaching ministry of John MacArthur. I'm your host, Phil Johnson. You and I and everyone enters this world as condemned criminals, sinners before a holy God. Yet if you're a Christian, your penalty has been paid, and right now you have amazing spiritual blessing at your disposal. But do you really know all that's in your spiritual bank account? What is this spiritual treasure, and how do you tap into it? Today on Grace to You, John MacArthur is going to help you recognize, appreciate, and use the infinite wealth that's yours if you're a believer in Christ. His series from Ephesians chapter 1 is called Richer Than You Think. Here's John with today's lesson.
8: Let's look together at Ephesians chapter 1. Ephesians chapter 1. We have begun what will prove to be greatly beneficial study of a marvelous word from God, the letter to the Ephesians. And we're looking at verses 6 to 10, discussing the theme of redemption as Paul speaks of it in this section. Now let's look at this as it unfolds in our text. We see five aspects of redemption as Paul speaks. First of all, the Redeemer. Let's look together at verse 6. Grace would be the antecedent. Grace through which he hath made us accepted in the Beloved One, in whom we have redemption. Who then is our Redeemer? In whom do we have redemption? The Beloved One. That's what he says. We have been accepted in the Beloved One. You see, because we are in Christ, because by faith we are made one with Jesus, because we are his body, because we are Christ in the world, we therefore are acceptable to God in him. And it is in him that we have redemption. There's only one Redeemer, beloved, and that's the Beloved One. Second, not only do we see the Redeemer, but the redeemed. Who are the redeemed? Who are? Well, it's very, very clear. It's the us and the we. The us of verse 6 and the we of verse 7. Us accepted, we have redemption. So we see the Redeemer and the redeemed. And thirdly, the redemptive price. That's in verse 7, the redemptive price. It says, in whom we have redemption through what? His blood. That was the price.

0: How did it happen? What was the price to buy us out of the slave market of sin? What was the price to take us back and set us free? How was that bondage broken? How was that price paid? Well, it's very clear. The wages of sin is death. The price was death. Somebody had to die. And Jesus did, in whom we have redemption through His blood, Christ's blood, Jesus' blood. And let me say this to you again. This is simply a metonym for His death. Jesus couldn't just cut Himself and bleed on somebody and redeem them. This is simply a way of saying that He poured out His life, you see. Speaking of a sacrificial, substitutionary, violent death for sin. It's just a way of saying it. The point is a life poured out. It implies substitution. The New Testament says, for example, He gave His blood. The New Testament also says He gave His soul. The New Testament says He gave His life. And the New Testament says He gave Himself. It all means the very same thing. He died for us. He was a substitute on the cross for us. We should be there. We should have been there. We should die. We should pay the price. We should be able to do that on our own. That's what would be pure justice. But God's justice is mingled with His mercy. So God provided a substitute. And the substitute was Jesus. And His blood and His death actually, now get it, actually made redemption. The blood of bulls and goats through all the sacrificial system were simply symbolic and typical. His death was actual. It did it. For by one offering He perfected forever them that are sanctified. Oh, by His blood poured out, He paid the price. And He offers us the purchase price to buy us back from the slave market of sin and turn us loose and set us free. Well, I tell you, when I think about that, it's no wonder that Peter said what he said in 1 Peter 1:18, "For as much as you know that you were not redeemed with corruptible things like silver and gold from your vain manner of life received by tradition from your fathers, but with the precious blood of Christ." No wonder he thought it was precious, huh? The blood of Jesus, indication of His sacrificial substitutionary death, frees us from the guilt of sin, the condemnation of sin, the power of sin, the penalty of sin, and someday even the presence of sin. So the Redeemer, the redeemed, and the redemptive price. Fourth, Paul talks about the redemptive results. What does it mean to be redeemed? What are the results? He presents two areas of results. First of all, in verse 7, the forgiveness of sins according to the riches of His grace. In whom we have redemption through His blood, which means the forgiveness of sins according to the riches of His grace. Forgiveness. Oh man, that's a fabulous word, an absolutely thrilling word with so much meaning and so much richness that no way in one sermon could we ever, ever possibly talk about it. Jesus said when He was teaching the people to keep His supper, He said, "This is the blood of the New Testament, which is shed for many for the forgiveness of sins." Matthew 26:28, that's part of it. That's the redemptive result, forgiveness. I don't know about you, but it's nice to be forgiven, isn't it? Oh, what an inheritance. Forgiveness. Israel in the Old Testament understood this. You know, when they had the Day of Atonement, Yom Kippur, the Day of National Atonement for Sin, there were two goats that were used by the high priest. The blood of one goat was sprinkled on the altar. The other goat, the priest went up to that goat, put his hands on that goat's head, and as it were, he laid all the people's sins on the head of that goat. He confessed the people's sins on the head of that goat, and that goat was then taken out and sent into the wilderness where it could never find its way back again. It symbolized the taking of sin and sending it away where it would never, ever be seen again. Beloved, that is exactly the word used here for forgiveness. It is the Greek word aphiemi, which means to send away, never to return. Our sins, then, have been sent away, never to return. Is that incredible? Now, listen to me. Remember where we are in chapter 1. All of this was happening in the mind of God before the world began. Your sins and mine were already, in God's mind, totally forgiven before the world was ever created. What a thought. And some Christians go around so depressed because they think God's going to just, you know, really hold everything against them. No, the goat was sent away, so were your sins. Let me show you something. In Psalm 103, I like to talk about this subject close to home. You don't have to look it up. Just kind of listen. You can jot it down. Psalm 103, 12. Here's how far that goat went. Are you ready for this? As far as the east is from the west, so far hath he removed our transgressions from us. Anybody know how many miles that is? The east from the west? Infinity, isn't it? Has to be. Let me tell you another one. Isaiah 44:22. That's Psalm 103:12. Isaiah 44:22. This is good. It says this. I have blotted out like a thick cloud thy transgressions and like a cloud thy sins, for I have redeemed thee. You see? And redemption is forgiveness. Blotted out, forgotten, removed, sent away. And then I especially love Micah 7:18. Who is a God like unto thee who pardons iniquity, passes by the transgression of the remnant of his heritage, retains not his anger forever, delights in mercy. Now verse 19, he will turn again, he will have compassion on us, he will subdue our iniquities, thou wilt cast all their sins into the depths of what? The sea. They are in the depths of the sea, as far as infinity in opposite directions. They are gone. They are aphiemi. They are sent away, never to come back again. All of this in the mind of God before the world began was already done. When Jesus comes into our lives, he says to us what he said to that terrible, scarred woman who was caught in the act of adultery. Woman, neither do I condemn thee. Go and sin no more. And Paul says there is therefore now in Christ no, what? Condemnation. Forgiven, sent away, dismissed. You say, but I don't deserve it. That isn't the point. Of course you don't deserve it. Neither do I. It's through his blood. And by the way, forgiveness is complete. My little children, he's forgiven you all your trespasses for his name's sake. 1 John 2:12. Ephesians 4:32, be tenderhearted, forgiving one another, even as God for Christ's sake hath forgiven you. Colossians 2:13, he's forgiven you all your trespasses. People think, well, you know, it only, when I was saved, they were all forgiven. But since then, man, I got to struggle to keep the slate clean. No, they were all forgiven before you were ever born. When Jesus died on the cross, they were all there. When God had it in his mind before the world began, it was all there. It was all taken care of. It was all finished. And it's just what Jesus said to Peter. If you've once had a bath, all you need each day is to just kind of wash your feet off a little bit when they get dusty. And as you walk through the world and day to day you sin, the Holy Spirit does a little dusting work just to keep you clean. And that's what 1 John 1:9, he's faithful and just to keep on cleansing us. See, it's constant, constant, constant. You say, that means God accepts me. That's right. God accepts you. He accepts you in the Beloved One, not on the basis of your good looks or your mind or your works, but on the basis of his plan from before the foundation of the world. There are no second-class Christians. We're all in Christ, as Christ, beloved sons, totally forgiven. And if you can't forgive yourself, you've got a God complex. You're saying, well, the reason I can't forgive him, I know God forgives me, but I know some things he doesn't know. You can't say that. Or else you could say, well, I'm actually a higher standard. You got a real problem. You think you're God. Why should you remember what he forgot before the foundation of the world? Do you know that? Whew, that's exciting. And that's why you're accepted. And if he accepts you, accept yourself. You know, you imagine somebody come up to me and say, I'm a personal friend of the president. Well, you are. Well, very nice. I'm a personal friend of the vice president, secretary of state, governor, mayor. And list about 50 famous people. I would say to him, that's wonderful. However, I am a personal friend of the Almighty God of the universe. Furthermore, he thinks I am fantastic. Do you realize that right now he is up there preparing a place for me so that when I leave here, I'll be dwelling with him forever. Additionally, He has granted to me all good things, as much as I need, for whenever I need, of all that he possesses. And not only that, we talk about it every day. You forget who you are? God sees everything in stark, naked reality and says, in spite of it all, I'm satisfied with you because I'm satisfied with my son and you're in him. And I forgive you everything from before the foundation of the world for as long as you live. Got to talk about one other thing. The end of verse 7, you say, but how much forgiveness? I don't know if he's got enough to go around. Oh, yeah. According to the riches of his grace. Now, watch that phrase. According to. It's all grace. Just remember that. Grace is undeserved favor. It's all grace based on his love. But he always gives us according to his riches. How rich is he? He's rich, believe me. Unspeakable riches, right? There aren't any words, so there's no sense of trying to describe it. He has enough and more than enough. He has infinite grace. So he always gives us forgiveness according to. The Bible doesn't say out of, it says according to. And that's a relative rather than an absolute. Like, for example, if I go to a rich man, he's a millionaire, and I say, oh, I have a need for $25,000 for a wonderful project I'd like to do. Oh, it's so important to me. Would you mind supporting this project? My brother would be happy to, and he writes me out a check. $25. I say, $25. This is out of your riches. I go to another rich man. I say, rich man, I need $25,000 for this wonderful project for the Lord's work. He sits down and writes me a check. $30,000. Says, there's an extra $5,000 in case you need some more. Oh, you gave me according to your riches. See the difference? When God gives, he doesn't give out of, he gives what? According to. Always in abundance. Forgiveness according to his riches. As rich as he is, that's how forgiving he is. All right, now the second one. The first result, forgiveness, the second one is wisdom and prudence, verse 8, in which he's abounded toward us in all wisdom and prudence. Again, whenever God does something, he abounds. He doesn't just hand stuff out in little tiny increments. He dumps it on you. He abounds super abundantly. In two things, wisdom and prudence. Now, this is the positive side. The negative side, forgiveness. The positive side, wisdom and prudence. He forgave us, and now he gives us his plan. Let me distinguish these words. He made to overflow. The verb means to overflow, to superabound. The first word, wisdom, is Sophia. It has to do with wisdom in eternal things, like life and death and God and man and sin and eternity and time, and it's theological. But the second word is prudence, and it's phronesis in the Greek, and it simply means insight into earthly things, day-to-day living. Now, as a Christian, we not only have forgiveness, that takes care of the negative, but positively, God gives us the equipment to understand him and to walk through the world on a day-to-day basis. Isn't that super? Wisdom and insight. So that we're not just pie in the sky spinning off great theological truths. We know how to put it into work. So by wonderful grace, he forgives our sin, and then he dumps into our minds and pours through our hands and feet and mouths principles for spiritual living in the midst of a world like ours. Spiritual discernment. We're the wisest. God has taken us into his confidence. Listen, God thinks so highly of you, beloved, as a Christian, that he has given you the secrets of the universe. And by the way, if there's anything you don't know, you can get it. Real quick, because James 1 says, if any man lack wisdom, let him what? Ask of God who gives to all men liberally and holds nothing back. I'm telling you, people, not only has he taken care of the sin problem, but he's opened up to us the concept of his truth and how to live it in the world. That's the results of redemption. I mean, that's real freedom. Lastly, the redemptive reason. Why did he do it all? What's the intention of it? What's the purpose? Verse 9. Having made known unto us the mystery of his will, that's right, he told us this mystery of the church and the body and all these fantastic things, according to his good pleasure, which he purposed in himself. He did it on his own, with his own desires in mind, for himself. But why did he do this? Why this incredible revelation? Why this amazing reality of salvation and redemption? In order that in the dispensation of the fullness of times, and beloved, that means the millennial kingdom and right on out into eternity. When time is filled up, when the end comes, when the kingdom arrives and eternity comes, the new heaven and the new earth ultimately, of course, are seen there. He will gather together in one all things in Christ, which are in heaven and which are on earth, even in him. Listen, God is redeeming in order that he might gather everything to himself. That will be the day when Paul said to the Philippians, every knee shall bow and every tongue shall confess that Jesus is Lord, to the glory of God the Father, whether they be on earth, in heaven, or under the earth. Christ will gather the universe into unity. Right now, the universe is splintered, it is scattered, it is splattered, it is divided. Satan rules, demons rule, and God will call all things into one in Christ, and there will be incredible and eternal unity in Him, all things redeemed. Why is He redeeming us? To make us a part of the final goal of history, to bring all things to Himself. And the rebels purged out, dismissed from His presence. That's the purpose. Macbeth said, history is a tale told by an idiot full of sound and fury, signifying nothing. Wrong. That's wrong. God has an absolutely clear, wonderful purpose. The completion of history. Everything comes together. You begin to see it in His millennial kingdom, ultimately in the new heavens and the new earth, all things one in Christ. Are you redeemed? If you are, I hope you're thankful. All that God could possibly give, He's given to you. He planned it in the past. He worked it out in the present in order that you might experience the fullness of it in the future. And it's all yours through faith in Jesus Christ.
1: You're listening to Grace to You Weekend, the Bible teaching ministry of John MacArthur. John's current series is titled, Richer Than You Think. Now, today John talked about divine election. It's a subject that many Christians find challenging to understand and accept. In fact, some people may conclude that it's better just to avoid the topic altogether, since it can lead to confusion and maybe even disagreement and debate. Well, some years ago, we asked John why we should deal with the doctrine of election at all, and here's what he said.
2: Yeah, why deal with the doctrine of election at all? The safe route would be to avoid it. Until people hear it from some other source, hear it maligned, or discover it themselves in the Word of God and need an explanation. Well, let me take the opposite view. I believe that anyone should understand the doctrine of election at the very beginning of their grasp of salvation. And I base that on Jesus' conversation with Nicodemus. Nicodemus wanted to know how to have eternal life, how to enter into the kingdom. And what's the first thing Jesus said to him? He said, you must be born from above. In other words, something has to happen to you that comes from heaven. Something has to happen to you that you have no part in. You didn't have any part in your physical birth, and you don't have any part in your spiritual birth. So here is Jesus evangelizing this non-believer, this religious Pharisee, and the first thing he tells him is that he is seeking something that only God in His sovereign power can provide. I don't think we need to hide this doctrine. I think it needs to be right up front. I've dealt with literally dying sinners who have said, what do I do? I don't want to perish. I don't want to go to hell. And I've said to them, salvation is a gift from God. It comes from heaven. You need to be born from above. All you can do is ask. All you can do is ask. And God promises that if you ask, He will hear that prayer and answer.
1: That's right. And friends, subjects like election are complex, to say the least. You won't have all your questions answered in just one sermon. 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
12: Hi, I'm Mark Finley with Hope Lives 365. In Daniel chapter 12, Michael stands up. He's the great prince that stands watch over the sun to your people. There's going to be a time of trouble such as never was since there was a nation even to that same time. And at that time, your people shall be delivered. Miracle of all miracles. God's grace delivers his people at that time of crisis. And the scripture goes on to say, many of those that sleep in the dust of the earth shall awake, some to everlasting life, some to shame and everlasting contempt. Those who are wise shall shine as the brightness of the firmament, those who turn many to righteousness like the stars forever and ever. The theme of the book of Daniel is Jesus wins and Satan loses. Hallelujah. Jesus wins, Satan loses.
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19: I think a lot of couples don't realize how the Lord wants our marriages to flourish. Mm. God designed marriage to be a reflection of Christ and His love for His bride, the church. And so He wants our marriages to be a beautiful, living reenactment of the greatest love story ever.
15: That's Larry McCall. He's with us today on Focus on the Family with Jim Daly. He'll be sharing some thoughtful ways that you can strengthen your marriage in the second half of life together. And we're so glad you're joining us. I'm John Fuller.
20: You know, John, this season of life doesn't get nearly the attention it should because there's still rocks in the road. You know, you think of a married couple who's been married 20 years, 30 years. They've got everything ironed out, all those bumps and wrinkles in the road, right? But there are other things that pop up, like things can get a little dry. You can have to deal with in-laws, elderly parents, whatever it might be. Mm-hmm. And things aren't going to go exactly according to plan, even though you feel like you're comfortable and you're kind of set in the way of the marriage. I mean, Gene and I are going to hit 40 years next August.
15: Which is incredible.
20: 40, that's big.
15: Yeah.
20: Congrats. Yeah, and I'm feeling like, okay, do we have it down perfectly? If Gene were here, to be honest, she'd say, no, you don't have it down perfectly. I do. No, I'm kidding. But, I mean, it's so much fun. We enjoy it. But what a great opportunity to think about that second half, especially for those of you at 2025. We're really encouraging you to tip in here and listen because it's going to be important.
15: Yeah, and Larry McCall is the director of Walking Like Jesus Ministries, and he's the longtime pastor at Christ's Covenant Church in Winona Lake, Indiana. He and his high school sweetheart, Gladine, have celebrated 50 years 50. Of marriage together. Congratulations.
20: 50? Well, let's stop there. I mean, that's pretty good.
19: The more you
20: I'm only coming
19: me,
20: up to 40.
19: The more you get to know me, the more you respect her.
15: Well, we're going to hear stories from your life and insights that you've got from that pastoral perspective. And a lot of that is captured in a terrific book called A Seasoned Marriage. Living the gospel in the middle years and beyond.
20: Larry, welcome to Focus on the Family. Good to have you here.
19: Thanks for having me.
20: And congratulations on 50 years of marriage.
19: Yeah, the Lord has been kind.
20: Well, Gladine, it sounds like, has been very patient.
19: She has been. It's amazing. It's an evidence of God's grace in her life.
20: Okay, so there's a good place to start. That opening question, you know, if you're talking to a younger couple, like I mentioned, someone who's been married 15, 20, 25 years, what do you say to them? This is the reason or the way to make it to 50 years and beyond.
19: Well, the short answer, Jim, is God's grace. It's only by God's grace applied to everyday life. And the subtitle of the book, even, Living the Gospel in the Middle Years and Beyond, yeah. We've had to learn that along the way. As we've journeyed together in our marriage, we've had to learn what that means to live out the gospel and not just grit our teeth and tolerate one another.
20: You know, not long ago, we did some marriage research, and it points to this very fact. And what it delineated is those that are convictional Christian, not what I would call light Christian. And we did ask those questions. We work with Ipsos out of DC. It's a journal-ready kind of research study, so it's very professional. Mm-hmm. And we didn't tilt it. We interviewed 4,000 couples.
19: Wow.
20: So it's statistically very, very sound. But here's the deal. In a more Christian light experience, they had the highest divorce rate.
19: Wow.
20: Higher than the world's in our study. Those that had the most satisfying marriages in every category, physical, emotional, spiritual, were the convictional Christian. And it led me to the conclusion that, you know, it's one thing to say I love Jesus, but when you apply the Word of God, especially read the Word, pray together, go to church together, the benefits of that convictional Christian attitude are going to be there. And it's less so for, again, what I would call a social Christian or somebody that's made a confession of Christ, but you don't really live it.
19: Mm-hmm. Yeah.
20: Would you agree with that?
19: I agree with it very much.
20: And has that been part of your experience as you've counseled with couples? You know, when you see that convictional attitude that we got to take this to the Lord, it's the difference.
19: It is. And I think it goes back, Jim, the question, why did we get married in the first place? And I've been a pastor in a Christian college town for 40-some years. And so when you're a pastor in a Christian college town, a small town, you end up doing a lot of premarital counseling.
20: Yeah.
19: a lot of times when I'm counseling a couple, premarital counseling, I'll ask, why do you want to marry this person? And so if I turn to him first and say, why do you want to marry this gal? You know, he'll say something like, well, she just makes me so happy. You know, I just love her so much. And she laughs at my jokes. She watches sports with me. She makes me so happy. I just want to marry her and give her the opportunity of making me happy for the rest of her life.
20: A guy has said that?
19: No.
20: Oh, okay. But
19: that's the implication.
20: Metaphorically.
19: That's what they mean. Yeah. And she'll say something similar. Yeah. You know, if I ask her, he makes me so happy. And I think that almost all of us get married because we think this person has the capacity of making me happy for the rest of their life.
20: Well, and sometimes that's conscious and sometimes it's very unconscious that we're requiring that or expecting that. You mentioned in the book how you guys, you and Gladine, reached a low point marriage and you weren't feeling happy anymore. Yeah. So, okay, first of all, thank you for that vulnerability. I think you're speaking for just about every couple, if we're honest. There will be somebody who's watching go, well, we were never unhappy. We've been married 50 years and it was all bliss. Man, God bless you.
19: Obviously, I would say they're the exception.
20: But you do have people that have that experience. But for the most part, that other 99.9% of us are going to hit some lulls in our marriage. You and Gladine did.
19: Yeah.
20: What was going on and how did you arrest that? How did you get a hold of that and say, okay, this isn't going to be the way to go?
19: Well, thanks for asking. Yeah, we were about 20 years into our marriage. So about 30 years ago, I would just summarize our marriage at that point as saying we were committed to one another. Neither of us was calling a divorce attorney, but neither of us was happy. And I look back on it now and I can see more clearly what we were doing. Mm-hmm. I expected her to make me happy. And my analysis, correct or not, my analysis was, you're not doing a very good job at making me happy. And you know, she didn't verbalize that, but she could have. And had I the humility to ask her, she probably would have said the same thing. And I think it was kind of like, you know, if you just poured enough love into me, I would have some love to get back into you. And there was like a stalemate. And here we were. I was a pastor for years by that point. I taught marriage seminars. And here we were unhappy in our marriage.
20: Larry, I mean, this is the problem. Mm. I think this is the core of it all when you talk about the selfishness that we have as human beings.
19: Yeah.
20: And it's almost like we expect something different. But we're like in this life, in this world, this is the ankle bracelet, the ankle chain that exists for most of humanity.
19: Yeah.
20: We are selfish creatures. We live in sin. We're in a sinful world. Jesus died for those sins and for our eternal life. But it is a process to find the key to take that ankle chain off, correct?
19: Yeah. Yes.
20: And I mean, it's that epiphany where we got to get to that place where, okay, being selfless is maybe the whole goal of this institution of marriage, to make us more like Christ.
19: Amen. Thank you, Jim.
20: But in that context, that's a tough journey.
19: Yeah.
20: Because we are selfish.
19: Yeah.
20: So how do we get a hold of ourselves as husbands, as wives, to say, okay, I'm blowing it. And now Gene's listening to this, I'm sure, today. I've got to go home and face the music myself. Yeah. Well, you spoke so well, Jim. But we all have selfish areas.
19: Yeah, we do.
20: How do we begin to work on that?
19: Well, Jim, you used the word epiphany a while ago, and when you said that, my heart resonated, because it was like the Holy Spirit turned the lights on. When we were in that bottoming out era, and I hope it was a bottom out, I never want to go back there.
20: Huh.
19: At that time, we met an older gentleman in our community whose wife was in the latter stages of Alzheimer's and lived in a nursing home just up the street from our home.
20: Mm.
19: And every day, Bob would go to the nursing home and he would help the staff spoon feed his wife. He would help change her diaper. He would wash her.
20: Care for her.
19: And then he would sing love songs to her. And this is when we were at our low point, right? And so here's a gentleman in his 80s, and I'm watching him, listening to him love his wife sacrificially. And it dawned on me, he's not getting anything from his wife.
20: Yeah.
19: Gladine was still loving me. I just didn't, in my pride, I didn't think it was enough. But his wife wasn't doing anything for him. She wasn't serving him practically. She wasn't serving him through her words. She didn't even remember his name.
20: Mm.
19: And at that same time, that epiphany, the Holy Spirit brought 1 John 4:19 to this hard heart. We love because he first loved us. And the lights came on. The way Bob can love his wife is he's not depending on her to pour love into him.
20: Mm-hmm.
19: He's leaning on God's love, which is super abundant, overflowing love. And the Holy Spirit broke my heart. And it was a gradual change, but he began to blow fresh air into us. And the balloon of our marriage began to rise again. And Gladine came with me on that journey. That was 30 years ago. And it's not that we don't have any ups and downs now, but that was the turning point. It was seeing that our love for our spouse is not dependent on our spouse. Our love for our spouse is depending on God's love for us.
20: You have been married 50 years. You've kind of lived through all the seasons, maybe except the very last season here that is going to face each and every of us. But in that regard, what would you say is the most important thing to, again, navigate life's seasons? So if you break it in first half and second half, speaking to the married couples listening, what's the thing to remember about life?
19: Yeah. Well, I think one thing to remember is that life continues to change. I think a lot of us, we don't always welcome change. Some change is good, but some change is hard. And I think of the seasons of marriage, I think a turning point for a lot of couples is when the last of their kids leaves home. Mm-hmm. That all of a sudden they just see the two of them now. They're just looking at each other. And I think a lot of couples get to the point where they're empty nesters and they're thinking, who is this person? Mm. And they have a decision to make. Are we going to regroup here? Are we going to reconnect as a couple? Or are we going to continue to live parallel lives that are committed but not full of joy?
20: Yeah.
19: And I think that's a marking point for the seasoned marriage, I would call it.
20: You know, I read this article years ago in the Washington Post, but it resurfaced, I think, in another newspaper, maybe the New York Times, I can't remember, but they refer to it as the graying of divorce.
19: Yeah.
20: And this is the phenomenon, I think, best described by saying couples that, you know, the husband pursues a career, maybe the wife too, they have children, maybe the wife made the decision to stay home, the kids are now out of the home, they're through college, and she kind of looks at him and says, I really don't love you anymore, I don't know you anymore. And it's a high number of wives filing for divorce in that graying of divorce situation. Speak to that disconnection. It feels very transactional. We got together, we created children, we've raised these children.
19: Yeah.
20: Now we don't need to be together anymore. That's not God's intention for
19: us. It's not at all. But it happens so easily, so naively, that, you know, a couple gets married and they have this season of joy in their honeymoon season, and then maybe it's children come, financial struggles, can we afford to buy our first house, then caring for that house, and the career is more demanding, and they just don't work on their marriage. They don't focus on their marriage. And whether they realize it or not, they're gradually drifting apart. And then the last of the kids leaves home, and they come to that realization, we hardly know each other anymore.
20: Mm-hmm.
19: So now the question is, what decision are you going to make? What action steps are you going to take to draw back together?
20: And what would be some of those actions that you could do in the busy time of life to make sure that the second half is set up? You know, think of how we plan for retirement. Hopefully, you know, you're putting something away, you're meeting with your financial advisor, and they're telling you, 10% of this, 5% of that, whatever.
19: Yeah.
20: But you put intentionality toward it. We don't do that in our marriage, the first half, to say, okay, once we hit 25 years, what should the next 25 years look like? Yeah. What would you say to them?
19: Thanks for asking, Jim. Yeah, I think in those situations, if a couple comes to that point where they realize we've drifted apart, there should be a leaning into God's grace to humbly confess, I've contributed to the distance. And so I think for us, especially us men, we need to humble ourselves and realize we've contributed to the distance. And the man's focused on his job, focused on his hobbies, and he'd be happy to keep on going for a while. But the wife's saying, hey, what about us? Mm-hmm. And so for a man to realize his security in Christ, the safety of the gospel, that he doesn't have to be proud and defensive. I'm a proud and defensive man, so I speak for
20: Aren't
19: us
20: we all?
19: Men. Yeah. But to lean in and say, you know what, sweetheart, I've contributed to the distance. Will you forgive me for not pouring more into you as your husband? And then you take that to the Lord, confessing, we need your help. We want to come together. So it's God-oriented, grace-saturated, But then it gets real practical. Let's spend more time together. Mm-hmm. You know, let's do things together. Let's pray together, learn together, do chores together, where you're beginning to bond again like you did in the early days.
15: Yeah. Mm-hmm. Yeah, I appreciate that. Our guest today on Focus on the Family is Larry McCall, and he's got this terrific book, and we're covering some of the points in it, A Seasoned Marriage, Living the Gospel in the Middle Years and Beyond. And you can get a copy of this terrific resource at focusonthefamily.com/broadcast.
20: One of the concepts that you mentioned in your book is to look for friends that are ahead of us.
19: Yeah.
20: And to pull from their wisdom. And kind of wrap that whole comment and question up in your response.
19: Well, certainly there's value in having friends that are more mature in Christ than we are. And I think if we're struggling in our marriage, to have the humility to go to our friends and saying, hey, we want to grow in our marriage. We're struggling right now. Would you pray for us? Would you help us? And Lord willing, in the local church especially, you can find friends like that. But you know, Jim, you mentioned trying to see this from a wife's perspective, and here we are, three men talking about this.
20: Right, I'm trying to be that person at the table.
19: But as much as we can. What I do when I counsel couples pastorally, when I hear those kinds of stories, mm-hmm. my mind goes back to what Paul said in Ephesians 5, where he said, husbands, love your wives. And then he connects it to Christ, just as Christ loved the church. Wives, submit to your husbands as to the Lord. He ties everything in that whole section vertically to who Christ is, what he has done.
20: Yeah.
19: Children, parents, employers, employees, he ties them all directly to Christ. Everything ties vertical. And I tell a wife in that situation, when you're looking at your husband, you're saying, I want to love him again. And she's looking at her husband and seeing his inadequacy. I say, look over his shoulder. Who do you see? You see Christ. And your love for your husband is not based on the worthiness of your husband. Mm. Your love for your husband is based on the worthiness of Christ. Look at who he is. Look at what he has done for you as a Christian woman. Lean on his grace. It's going to maybe be a rough road, but Christ is able to give you the grace to renew your love for your husband.
20: Yes, that's it right there. It's one thing to look for that couple ahead of us in church or wherever you might find that connection. It's another thing for a younger couple to see you as the older couple.
19: Yeah.
20: Because in our minds, we're always the younger couple, yes. right? But for that younger couple to say, hey, would you guys like to mentor us? That happened to you.
19: It sure did.
20: And how did that make you feel?
19: Yeah. Well, at first, we've been asked this several times, but one time in particular, there was a young couple in our church wanted us to walk with them through the premarital process. And our pastors, there are six of us, you know, most of them are a lot younger than I am. And I thought, why didn't you, attach yourself to one of these younger couples closer to your age? They said, we wanted to meet with an older couple. Learn from maybe our more years of experience, our more years of processing problems.
20: I think it's great.
19: But one thing Gladine and I realize and is a lot of older people, and we spend a lot of our time these days ministering to our peers.
20: Yeah.
19: Because of the Seasoned Marriage book, I do a lot of grandparenting ministry. A lot of older couples feel like younger couples don't want to hang with us. They don't want to hang with old fogies. And just the opposite is true. Most young couples would love to get time with an older couple. And so I would encourage older couples to actually initiate, if possible, approach a younger couple and say, hey, we'd love for you to come over for dinner and just talk. And we'll get to know you and see where it goes. Or even Gladine and I have Zoom calls with some younger couples in other places.
20: That's fantastic.
19: And kind of mentor them long distance. But to pour into them by God's grace.
20: Yeah, that is so good. You challenge the cultural idea that retirement is all about leisure. Now, you're popping my bubble because I've got my goals. It's golf and maybe some other fun things to do with Gene. That's a good plan. But why do you believe it's more important to retire to something than retire from something?
19: Yeah, I think most people want to retire from.
20: Yeah.
19: I want to leave this job. I want to leave the stress, the deadlines, the pressures, the commute.
20: I want to breathe.
19: That's right. And it's understandable. It is. It's a fallen world, and there's a lot to daily life that are difficult. But to retire to something.
20: Uh-huh.
19: And I like to tell people, look at the beginning and end of the Bible. I mean, literally the beginning and the end. You know, what do you read in the first couple of chapters? What do you read in the last couple of chapters? God designed us as image bearers to be fruitful, to work in a good way. Mm-hmm. And we tend to think of work as negative. Work came about before the fall, and work will continue after the curse is removed, that we're going to have productivity in eternity. And for us to think, even if life is changing, I can still be fruitful. We can still be fruitful in our older years. And so to retire to something, God, what are you calling us to in this season that we can bring you delight as we serve other people?
20: Plenty of volunteer opportunities.
19: Oh, many.
15: Yeah, and I was really struck, Larry, by the story you had of a Sunday school teacher that you visited. I've known some people that kind of hit that spot where they're really confined.
19: Yes.
15: They can't do a whole lot.
19: Yes.
15: They can't produce like they used to. I heard one older relative say, I'm no good anymore.
19: Yeah.
15: But this Sunday school teacher really inspired you.
19: She sure did. John, thank you for bringing that story up. Yes, Gladian and I grew up in the same church. We've known each other almost our whole lives.
20: Wow.
19: And we were blessed with a Sunday school teacher who was very fruitful in her middle season of years and very active in teaching children, very evangelistic, and a godly woman. And when we were married for a while, we were back in her hometown, and we went to visit her in the nursing home, and there she is in a wheelchair. And she was not complaining. She was not saying, I can't do this and I can't do that. She realized that she could still be fruitful even if she was hindered through immobility. She couldn't get out and about much anymore. But she devoted herself to a ministry of prayer, hours a day. And she told Gladian and me, I prayed for you two every day for years. And Gladian and I looked at each other as we left that place, and we began to wonder, is some of the fruit of our ministry the fruit of her ministry in praying for us? And so even some of the listeners today are struggling with immobility, can't do what they used to do, but they can still have a fruitful ministry in other ways, through prayer, through writing notes of encouragement. We always have opportunities until the Lord calls us home or truly, fully disables us. We always have the opportunity to be fruitful for him.
20: You know, John, we don't mention this, but we have a wonderful volunteer ministry here at Focus. I'm thinking of couples that come and they help serve at banquets and, you know, just do filing for us. And it's been such a blessing. I mean, some of these folks have worked 50,000 hours.
19: 50,000.
20: Yeah, I mean, that's a long time.
15: That's
20: Elaine,
15: a lot of volunteer
20: I'm
15: hours.
20: Of Elaine,
15: yes,
20: right?
15: Bless
20: and
15: her.
20: She was like top of the heap when it came to volunteers. And that's just part of it. And so if you're interested in that, get in touch with us. There's probably ways to work that. You've said one of the greatest ministries older couples can offer is the legacy of a long-term marriage.
19: Yes.
20: Explain why that's so important.
19: Yeah. I think a lot of younger couples value committed relationships. But they don't necessarily see the value of what the old-timers called holy matrimony. And so they're content with seeing people live together and never have the bond of marriage, the covenant bond of marriage. And so to give them a living picture in our longtime marriages that this is a beautiful thing, this is a reflection of Christ and his love for his bride, long marriages have a mission of reflecting Christ in a way that the younger generation can see and aspire to.
20: In that kind of context, I think one of the good points that you've made in the book, there's several, but one is you encourage couples to prepare not just for their legal and financial documents, but for their spiritual will. And I don't think I've thought of that or heard of that. Explain what it is to prepare a spiritual will.
19: Yeah. I think a spiritual will has the idea of what am I wanting to gift to our children or grandchildren or great-grandchildren that's not necessarily tangible monetary, but shows them the value of Christ, the value, the treasure of knowing him and serving him in written form, and tell our story of how much we've enjoyed Christ, how we've benefited from his grace, but also encourage them to seek him as well.
20: Yeah.
19: So it could even just be one sheet of paper.
20: You know, something I did, I encourage parents to do, I kept journals for the boys from the time they were conceived. So both journals are probably 400 pages, and
19: wow.
20: I was able to travel internationally. I'd fill in family history, spiritual background, those things that the Lord did as key milestones in our family's lives, you know? And they've enjoyed it. Trent keeps it right at his bedside and reads it. He told me he reads it every night, which I think is really cool. But that's an expanded version of that will. But it's a great way to communicate to your kids the things that are important to you. Larry, we're right at the end here, and I think one of the most important questions is the couple that's listening, they've gone through the hard grind of work and vocation and raising the kids, and now they're just at a lull. They don't have the spark for each other anymore.
19: Yeah.
20: And I think it's a wise place for us to wrap up. Obviously, get a copy of Larry's book. We'll tell you how to do that in a minute. But there are ways that the Lord will intervene on your behalf if you lean into Him.
19: Amen.
20: But what should a couple practically do to say, okay, this is not healthy where we're at. We need to get to a better place. How do we get there?
19: Yeah, I think there are probably more than one step to that. But I would encourage couples to first focus on the hope we have in the Lord. And I think a lot of couples don't realize how the Lord wants our marriages to flourish.
20: Hmm.
19: God designed marriage to be a reflection of Christ and His love for His bride, the church. And so He wants our marriages to be a beautiful living reenactment of the greatest love story ever. Mm-hmm. And so if we're in that lull, to lean into Him and say, Lord, we know You can resurrect our marriage. You resurrected Lazarus from the dead and others. You can resurrect our marriage from the dead. Lord, we know You want that. Please help us. And we ask His help. And don't be surprised when you begin to see Him working in your lives, but also to be humble enough to seek help. You know, I encourage people to get pastoral counseling, talk to your friends that are stable in Christ and ask for their prayer support. And don't feel like it's hopeless. It's not hopeless.
20: And let me turn to the listener. Focus on the Family is here for you. We want your marriage to be the best it can be. Hopefully people feel that way, John. We have lots of great resources to help you. You can take our marriage assessment. It's an online quiz. It's free. It'll point out your strengths and your weaknesses, the areas to work on. And that's something, Gene and I need to do it, actually. 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
15: Over a million people have taken that quiz, so it'll be a million and one or two.
20: I'll be that million first person. 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
15: Mm-hmm. 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Well, have a great weekend, and plan on joining us on Monday as Pastor Ted Cunningham offers some encouragement for every marriage, even if you're not a perfect match.
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25: With SRN News, I'm Michael Harrington in Washington. Israeli troops have captured a strategic mountain topped by a crusader-built castle in southern Lebanon this weekend in their deepest incursion into the country in more than a quarter century. The Israeli military announced on Sunday that it had captured Beaufort Castle near the city of Nabatea after days of intense fighting and airstrikes in nearby villages where Israeli troops fought members of Hezbollah. Heavy rains are threatening to delay the search for two people missing. flooded cave in Laos after the rescue of five other people who were trapped underground for over a week. The seven villagers entered the cave last week to look for minerals but were trapped by flash flooding. Rescue teams from Laos, Thailand, and several other countries have been working on the site. The first man was evacuated by cave divers on Friday, and four others walked out on Thursday as water levels receded. This is SRN News.
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0: When Jesus encountered a man who was demon-possessed, he commanded the evil spirits to come out. They immediately left the man and entered a herd of pigs, and the pigs then rushed into the sea and drowned. What does this dramatic story have to say to us today? On Truth for Life Weekend, Alistair Begg shares some lessons of caution and encouragement.
1: We're looking at these first 20 verses of Mark chapter 5. Here we have a living, walking, vivid, unanswerable demonstration of the transforming power of Jesus Christ. Only Jesus can set such a person free. And when you look at verse 7, it's almost as though this man knew that Christ could set him free, but he was at the same time afraid of what that change would mean. Running and falling on his knees in front of him. And then at the same time saying, what is it that you want with me? Please, I can't stand any more torture. I can't stand, if an encounter with you is to be tortuous in any way, I can't stand that, Jesus. Here I am on my knees before you, but at the same time recoiling from you. That's not so far removed from experience that I've encountered in 30 years of pastoral ministry. Because we fail to understand the grip that sin has on people, that Satan has on people, when we suggest to them or to ourselves that once confronted with their predicament, it will just be obvious for them, it'll just be natural for them to surrender to Christ's rule. But experience tells us that it isn't so obvious, and it apparently isn't so natural. If you have dealt with people who have become increasingly enslaved to sexual sin, increasingly trapped in the choices that they've made in relationship to the substances that they put into their bodies, you will have noticed, as have I, the royal battle that takes place in the psyche, in the soul of that man or that woman, where on the one hand they're saying, Lord Jesus Christ, have mercy on me, but I cannot face the tortuous implications of what it will mean for me to be torn away from that upon which I have developed such a dependence for all these years of my life. Somebody feels the call, the touch of God upon their life, says, come on now, you're a messed up sinner and you need to trust in Christ. But they're living with a woman. And she's attractive to him. And he likes her. And he has grown to depend upon her. He shouldn't be with her. And he comes, as it were, to the knees of Jesus. And he knows that Jesus has something to say to him. But he knows.

0: that if he says yes to Jesus, it's going to be no to her. We better not be superficial in the way we deal with our friends and neighbors concerning these things, as if somehow or another, oh, come along now, give yourself a shake. After all, look at this, therefore, come on, let's get this dealt with. No, it's not as easy as that. It's not just as easy as that. Jesus is the one who breaks the power of canceled sin. He's the one who sets the prisoner free. But as Sinclair Ferguson, our good friend, says, no man yields to Jesus easily by nature. Tragically, like Legion, men often hold on to their bondage in evil rather than yield to the pain of transformation by Christ's power and grace. That's a very important phrase. The pain of transformation by Christ's power and grace. You want to say to people, oh, this is easy. There's nothing in this. We make light of where people are coming from. We devalue the very work of Jesus when we seek to represent the gospel in such a superficial way. Why else would Jesus say, if anybody wants to become my disciple, they should take up their cross every day and say no to themselves and follow me? Why would he say to the rich young ruler who comes and falls on his knees and say, good master, what must I do to have eternal life? And Jesus says, keep the commandments. He said, I kept all the commandments ever since I was small. And so Jesus says, well, why don't you just sell everything you have and give it to the poor and then come and follow me? And the guy goes, I'm not prepared to do that. The issue wasn't the money. The issue was that he wanted both Jesus and his other little god. And Jesus will allow no other gods before him. The man was unprepared for the painful transformation brought about by the grace and power of Jesus. And some of us remain unconverted because you're clever enough to recognize what is involved in bowing your knee to Jesus. Now, it's at this point that we get into the pig situation, and some of you are from a farming background, and others of you are veterinary medicine people, and so I do need to be careful in moving my way around here. Some of you are on the other side of the divide when it comes to the deer and Solon, and so I have to be very careful in the way I handle this. My name is Legion, and he begged Jesus, verse 10, don't send me out of the area. Don't send us out of the area. And a large herd of pigs was feeding on the nearby hillside, and the demons begged Jesus, send us among the pigs, allow us to go into them. And so he gave them permission. You see where the power lies. And the evil spirits came out and went into the pigs, and the herd, about 2,000 in number, rushed down the steep bank into the lake and were drowned. Let me give you four P's to help you with the pig situation. Number one, the fate of the pigs demonstrates the ultimate purpose of the demons. The fate of the pigs demonstrates the ultimate purpose of the demons. The demons were set on the destruction of this individual, and thwarted in their attempts to destroy the man, they went ahead and did what they were put together to do, namely, they destroyed the pigs. Secondly, this incident demonstrates the power of Jesus over these demonic forces. They are the ones who are coming and begging and pleading with Jesus. It is not that somehow or another they have a parallel power to Jesus, but Jesus is sovereign even over these demonic activities, and therefore his power is made clear. Thirdly, the dramatic end to which these pigs come establishes without any doubt the permanence of the work of Jesus in this man. If the man was tempted to doubt on the following Tuesday whether he had been radically set free, he could always in his mind's eye go back to that dramatic moment when 2,000 pigs came hurtling down the side of the hill and were drowned in the lake, and all as a result of the demonic activity that was represented there. And he would look at that and in his mind's eye say, that is the transforming, permanent way in which Jesus sets me free. And fourthly, this little incident also gives us a perspective that the deliverance of one man is certainly worth 2,000 pigs. The deliverance of this one man is certainly worth 2,000 pigs. Every culture, incidentally, that puts the value of its animals before the value of its people is a putrefying culture. Well, of course, you'd think that would get a reaction, wouldn't you? And it did. especially amongst the pig tenders. I almost said the tig penders. But anyway, those tending the pigs ran off. You bet they ran off. You have a job as a pig tender? 2,000 pigs? So much an hour? Look after the pigs. You'd be concerned if 3 or 4 of them did a bunk. But for 2,000 of them to run headlong down a cliff and drown themselves is a significant impact on the bottom line. And so, those tending the pigs ran off and reported this in the town and the countryside. You can just imagine them running down the road going, "The pigs, the pigs, the pigs!" People going, "What happened to the pigs?" "Well, I don't know. There's something obviously happened to the pigs." But what had happened to the pigs was subservient to what had happened to the man. And when the word of the pigs got out and the people came to see what happened to the pigs, they saw something even more dramatic. Namely, crazy man was normal. Look, when they came to Jesus, they saw the man who had been possessed by the legion of demons sitting there. Sitting there. We say, "We're all sitting here. What's the point?" Well, the point is obvious. He couldn't sit. This man was a roamer. He was all over the place. They tried to chain him just to keep him in one place. He was here and he was there and he was everywhere. If you try to talk with him, if you've gone in situations where people have been held in the grip of these things, you find yourself walking with them. You've seen that, haven't you? If you've gone in certain tragic situations, you find you have to walk with the person all the time because they can't stop, they can't sit. They're roaming everywhere. He's sitting. And naked Norman has his clothes on. He's clothed. He'd never been able to keep a set of clothes, this chap. He was always tearing and ripping at himself. And that was one of the reasons that the grandmother said to their grandchildren, "When you come home from school, come straight past that graveyard. Don't you go in there and look at Mr. Legion. If you hear him shouting, you come straight home here. Come straight home." Maybe they even used him as a threat. "If you don't go to sleep, I'll get Legion to you." But here he sits with his clothes on, and furthermore, he's in his right mind. He who had been possessed by an aggregate of uncoordinated impulses and evil forces is now set free. Now, don't allow yourself to go from here to every chemically imbalanced psychiatric circumstance that you've ever heard of in your existence and say, "Oh, that must be this." No, it isn't this. What is being described here is what is being described here. If you know someone stark naked in the Garfield Heights graveyard who screams in the day and the night, maybe there's a reason for us to talk to him about the nature of Mark 5. But if you don't, then I don't suggest that you begin to use it to anybody who looked at you kind of strange when you were sitting next to them on the railway train, okay? That's just a word of warning, because some people wrest the scriptures to their own destruction. Before you know where you are, you got a bunch of pseudo-psychiatrists roaming around with Mark chapter 5 trying to cure every ailment that they ever saw. Just lighten up. That's all parenthetical. Verse 16, those who had seen it told the people what had happened to the demon-possessed man and told about the pigs as well. And then the people began to plead with Jesus to leave their region. What? The screaming man in the tombs is clothed, sitting in his right mind. He's apparently normal. No one's saying thank you. Nobody's even saying to one another, "You know, at least we'll be able to sleep at night now without that dreadful wailing going on in the cemetery." Where's the welcome for this man? Do you see it in the text? Where's the people that go out to him? Where are the people who go out to him and say, "We're glad to have you back"? You think about the stigma for his family. His nieces and nephews who heard the people at school saying the things about Legion in the tombs. Maybe they're just getting up to it. Maybe they're getting ready to go. I don't know. Where are those who are calling out to others in their need? Other people whose lives are messed up and saying, "Jesus of Nazareth has done an amazing thing, and if he can deal with Legion, I'm sure he can deal with you." They're not here. And where are those who are falling down at the feet of Christ and saying, "Could you please make me normal?" No, instead, they're amazed, they're afraid, and they say to Jesus, "We'd like you to leave." I don't know why. Maybe it was material. Maybe it was economic. Maybe they said, "This is a big hit to the economy of our area. We lost 2,000 pigs here in one afternoon, just with one encounter with one person. If this fellow stays around here much longer, our whole economy is going right down the toilet. So therefore, we don't want you around. We can't risk that kind of thing. The material matters more to us than the spiritual. The advance of our business matters more than whether you're changing men and women's lives. We don't really care about the fact that you're changing men and women's lives. We face that all the time, don't we? Now, the lesser spotted owls matter more to us than whether you're making an impact on the teenage population of the community and helping them with their drug addiction and all these other things. No, we go away, leave our region. Would you please get out of the place? How warped are the minds of men and women? I think one of the reasons that they sent him away was because they didn't like to acknowledge the fact that the change that he'd brought about in this man's life was a change that was needed in theirs. That's why some of you are really upset about your spouse or your son or your dad. That's why you've been unable to respond with alacrity. That's why you've been unable to say, "I'm so delighted to see the change that has been brought about in you." It's a change you've longed for. You've hoped and prayed, longed, schemed, dreamed for something to normalize this kid, something to change him, to turn him the right way up, to make him a new person. And he's become a new person, and now you can't rejoice in it. And I'll tell you why. Because you know that what you wanted for him is what you need for yourself, and you can't acknowledge the change in him without recognizing the change that is needed in you. And so you say, "That's enough of this stuff." Am I wrong? Finally, verses 18 to 20, just in a word or two. They want him to leave, and he accedes to their request. He wants to stay, and Jesus vetoes his request. He doesn't grant the man his request because he has in mind something far better for him. It's understandable that the man would want the security of Jesus' presence. His company would be wonderful. "No," says Jesus, "I want you instead to go home to your family and tell them how much the Lord has done for you and how he has had mercy upon you." That's his message. Notice his message. That's the message for all of us once our lives have been changed. You don't need a course in evangelism to get started as an evangelist. You don't need a course. You don't need to read 17 books. You just have to be turned the right way up. And when you're turned the right way up, having lived your life upside down, people will say, "What in the world happened to you?" And you will tell them, "I met Jesus. He turned me the right way up, and he's had mercy upon me." And they'll say, "What do you mean, had mercy upon you?" Say, "Well, I deserved hell from the state my life was in. And instead of giving me hell, he gave me heaven." That's mercy. And if the person has any interest in heaven, they say, "How do you get this mercy?" And you'll be able to tell them what happened to you. That's how it works. Can you imagine 1,000 people out of the 3,000 that are here this morning taking seriously that challenge in relationship to the communities in which we live? Being convinced that Temple was right in 1936, that the preoccupation of the church is with those outside, not with those inside. And since I know at least this, what he has done for me, and that is he had mercy upon me, I can just tell people that. I can't answer all their questions. I don't know about the creation narratives. I haven't worked out the doctrine of the Trinity. I'm not sure about the intermediate state between death and our final resting place and so on. But I do know this. I once was blind and now I can see. I once was a complete disaster zone and Jesus has had mercy on me. That's all you need to do. Because people long for that kind of encounter. They're not looking for a religion. They're not out looking for some system. They're wondering, has anybody the power in them to conquer the forces that hold me in their grip? And the way in which that word goes out to the Gentile world is not as a result of Jesus doing large-scale evangelistic preaching events, is it? His plan for the region starts with this little man. Turn the right way up. And his territory that he's given, in the same way that you may send a salesman out. Maybe you're starting a new salesman tomorrow, or a sales girl. She's going to sell pharmaceuticals for you. And you say, "This is where I want you to start. And when you've covered that, if you could expand to here, and then hopefully I'll give you the whole 10-city region, depending on how you do." That's what he says. Go first to your family. Luke chapter 8, which is the parallel passage, says that he went also through all over town. And then it says here that he went to the Decapolis, which is the 10-city region. The inroads of the gospel to the Gentile world begin with one transformed life, a transformation that only Christ can bring about. Only Christ can bring about such a transformation. And if you read all the way to the end of the story, all the way to the end of the gospel, then you find a quite remarkable thing. And that is that you find Jesus naked, isolated, calling out in the tombs. Calling out in the tombs in phraseology that is incomprehensible to many who are around. Tetelestai! What's he shouting? He's saying it's finished. What's finished? Eloi, Eloi, lama sabachthani. What is he saying? What's the naked man on the cross screaming about? He's saying, my God, why have you forsaken me? Why is the naked man on the cross? He was so nice, so kind, so good. Who tore all his clothes off and did that to him? Why is he up there? He screams in those tombs, so that he might silence the screams of the man in this tomb. And that is the gospel. That he dies in the place of the screamers, the self-mutilators, those who are alienated from themselves as well as alienated from others. It'd be a strange company this morning if there were not at least some, and doubtless amongst the teenage population, who have such a warped view of things that they have been known to take and harm themselves. And every attempt to assure them of their validity and of their purpose and of their significance and of the opportunity for redemption and for love has fallen on the ground. Every attempt at isolation and at restraint. Well, bring them and let them bow down at the feet of Jesus. For by the stripes that he bore, he deals with the cuts that they make.
1: 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Alistair returns in just a moment to close today's program. You know, all believers are commanded to go and tell others about the mercy of Jesus. As we obey this command, we may have friends or family members who struggle with what the Bible teaches because they believe that somehow science disproves God's existence or the Bible's relevance. But there are many Christian academics who have taken time to consider the physical evidence for biblical truth and have provided clear and persuasive explanations. If you know someone who is wrestling to align their understanding of science with the Bible, be sure to take advantage of the free offer we're making to download an audiobook from Dr. John Lennox, the Oxford professor. The book is titled, Can Science Explain Everything? 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Now, this is the last weekend we're offering this audiobook for free. 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Again, the title of the book, Can Science Explain Everything? Now, here is Alistair with a closing prayer.
0: Father, it's so easy for us just to become a gigantic marina, bringing our pleasure boats in here Sunday by Sunday. The captain has a few words to say concerning navigational procedures and the height of our flags and the state of our crafts. Remind us that we're actually a lifeboat station. Send us out, we pray, onto the sea of life. Send us out, we pray, to rescue the perishing, to care for the dying, to tell them of Jesus. He's mighty to save, to weep o'er the fallen one. I pray, Lord, for people whose lives are so clearly held in the grip of that which they are unable to conquer or control. I pray that you will bring them in childlike trust to the feet of Jesus. I pray for those of us who are smug and self-satisfied and think because we are in our clothes and we are in our right mind that this does not describe us. It does. We are dead in our trespasses and in our sins. We do follow the ways of this world. We do follow the devices of those who lead us in disobedience. Show us what we are, and then show us the mercy of Jesus. And then, Lord, send us out in humility and in wisdom to others who wrestle on the troubled sea. And may the grace of the Lord Jesus, the love of God our Father, and the fellowship of the Holy Spirit rest and remain with each one of us now and forevermore. Amen.
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6: Pastor friend of mine said he had scheduled an appointment with a very high-level pastor that he wanted to pick his brain, and this man's extremely busy, and he said the man's executive assistant called me and said he's going to give you 20 minutes. You need to be here at such and such a time. You'll get 20 minutes with him. He said, I made sure to get there all early. I'm sitting there waiting. And finally, she said, all right, sir, you may go in. And he went in, he said, and started talking with him. He knew he was on the clock, so he pulled out his paper. He started asking his questions, picking his brain. And he said, just when we started, this pastor's child ran in, didn't have an appointment. Child just ran in, said, Daddy, Daddy, I want you to see something. Said and showed him something. I forget what he said, whether it was a drawing or whatever. He stopped talking to me altogether and began to focus his attention on his child. And he looked at them and interacted with them. And the child said, yeah, and something else. And I had something else. And he stood there. He said, the child took about 7 minutes. And finally, the busy pastor said, all right, now, I need to finish talking with this pastor. So why don't you run along? I'll meet up with you a little later. He said, all right, Daddy, and ran out. Said the pastor looked at his watch, said, now you have 13 minutes. Why? Because the child had first preference of his time. Do you know you have first cut at God's time? You can come to God whenever you need him. You can call on him in the middle of the night. You can call on him in the middle of a hectic day. You can say, Daddy, I need you. Things aren't going well. I need your help. I need your grace. I need your peace. I need your strength. I need your power. Help me. Help me right now. And the Bible says he is a present help when you and I are in trouble, because we are a kingdom and we are priests. We can come boldly to his throne. No heavenly executive assistant to keep you out. When you call on heaven, you don't get put on hold. Have to listen to the angels sing a while. I'm trying to show you that Jesus is wonderful. Then in verse 7, we're told he's coming again. I've told you earlier in the series that Jesus is coming again. No need of us fussing about eschatology. I know we have the different views, the family of God. We have the futurists and the preterists and the this and the that and all of that. And we have amillennial and premillennial and post and all that stuff. Listen, we can disagree vigorously about the how-tos, but let's affirm vigorously the main and plain truth, which is that Jesus is coming again. He's coming again. I'm here to tell somebody who's getting too comfortable in this life, don't do it. Jesus is coming again. The old folks said, wear this world like a loose garment. Don't act like you're staying here forever. Don't build all your hope on things here that are temporal and that can vanish in a moment. Jesus is coming again. And so you got to live ready to check out any old time. You got to have your bags packed. You got to have your business in order. Don't walk around owing somebody an apology you won't give them. Jesus is coming, and he's coming soon. 2 Timothy chapter 3, verses 1 through 5. But mark this, there will be terrible times in the last days. You say, well, how do you know it's the last days, Pastor? Watch this. Terrible times in the last days. This is Paul writing, first century, the beginning of the last days. He said, in the last days, later on, terrible times are coming. He said, let me show you what it's going to look like. People will be lovers of themselves. Lovers of money, boastful, proud, abusive, disobedient to their parents. Don't start me on that. Ungrateful, unholy, without love, unforgiving, slanderous, without self-control, brutal, not lovers of the good, treacherous, rash, conceited, lovers of pleasure rather than lovers of God. And the last thing he mentions is having a form of godliness but denying its power. All of those things are in blossom all around us. So surely we have to live knowing Christ's return is imminent. And so he says he's coming again. Now, as you look at the closing verses of Revelation 1, John gives us a little more of a description of Christ. And in the midst of that, he pauses long enough to tell us who he is. He says that I am here. I am on the island of Patmos. And he said, I'm here because of the word of God and the testimony of Jesus Christ. John was the sole survivor among the original apostles at this time. Among the original followers of Christ who became leaders of the early church, John now is the sole survivor, and he has been exiled to the island of Patmos. The others have already died, and they have already died the death of martyrs. John is the only one who did not die as a martyr. He, by every indication, died of old age, natural causes. But the Lord left him alive to receive this testimony. They thought they were getting rid of the old man, sending him away. But the Lord said, I'm going to let you get back. They're not going to sentence you to the rest of your life on that island. They're just putting you away for a while. And all they did was send him away so that he could hear from God. God is wonderful. Even when folk are trying to do bad by you, your steps are ordered by the Lord. And John's on the island, but he's there by the will of God. And God says, I'm just going to give you a revelation. And when you get back home, I want you to take it and share this message with the seven churches I'm going to send you to. But then look at what he says, and he gives us a little more information. He says, on the Lord's day, verse 10, I was in the Spirit, and I heard behind me a loud voice like a trumpet, which said, write on a scroll what you see and send it to the seven churches. And then he begins to describe what he saw. Before we get to what he saw, note, he said, on the Lord's day, I was in the Spirit, talking about resurrection days, talking about Sunday, the day the church came to honor because of the resurrection of Christ being on the first day of the week. And that's how the church came to traditionally worship on Sunday. It was historically just an acknowledgement and celebration of the resurrection of Jesus. So when people ask you, well, why don't New Testament believers always worship on the Sabbath? Some do, but others choose to worship on Sunday because it was a celebration of the resurrection of Christ. Listen, I don't fight anybody over days. I don't care when you worship. I just care that you worship. Worship on the Sabbath, worship on the Lord's Day, worship on Wednesday afternoon at 2:37. It doesn't matter. What matters is that you worship God in spirit and in truth. But he said, I was in the Spirit on the Lord's Day, meaning I was having a spiritual experience. I was tuned in to God. I want to tell you something. Coming to church is not going to bless you and let you offer to the Lord your sacrifice of praise unless you are in the Spirit. That means is you have to get out of the flesh. You have to get out of the fleshly mindset. You have to tune in and zoom in on God and say, Lord, I want to love you. I want to have a one-on-one with you. I want to let you know how much you mean to me. And I want to be in a place where I can receive what you have for me. Just because you're in the church, just because it's Sunday or Saturday or whatever day you worship, doesn't mean you're in the Spirit. Being in the Spirit means you tune in to God. You shut out the thoughts of the world and you say, Lord, this is our time. This is just you and me. And you'll experience God better when you learn to walk in the Spirit. You'll experience God better. Let me give it to you this way. Walking in the Spirit, tuning into God, is very much like tuning in a television receiver or a radio. Do you know in this room right now are all kinds of things? Right in here now, there's classical music right in here. Beautiful violins and strings and horns and beautiful stuff. You know why you're not enjoying it? You're not tuned in. There's gospel in here right now. There's rap in here right now. Some of y'all say, thank God I'm not tuned in. But it's in here right now. Pump it up, pump it up. Oh, oh. In here right now. There's jazz in here right now. There's the Quiet Storm. There's oldies but goodies. All of it. You know what? You're not experiencing it. You're not tuned in. But if you had the right receiver with you, and it's plugged in and tuned in to one of those stations, you'd be experiencing something that the other folk aren't experiencing because you're tuned in.
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6: I used to have a sister back in the early days when we were at Cubberly Theater, little tiny church. She would come in with her radio. She was such a sports enthusiast. And during worship, she had the thing in her ears. And she listening to her game. Every now and then I'm preaching. And her amen, her response wasn't because of what I said. She's not here now. She's going on to be with the Lord. So y'all don't have anybody to tease now. And I told her after service one time, I said, this is our time with the Lord, not your team. Cut that out in Jesus' name. And we now try to get people to do that with cell phones and all that. There's a time to zone out so that you can focus in. And thank God most of you are doing it. I appreciate it. Every now and then some of y'all, I'm still praying for you. Other day, man, just text through the whole service. Just do-do-do-do. Just heard my announcement, biggest day. Just texting. And didn't even, I mean, wasn't even trying to be, you know, on the down low. Had it where you'd hit a little tone when his text was responded to. Did it? And then he'd text them back. Did it? Text them back. I'm preaching. Y'all know Jesus has done a work in me. I'm telling y'all right now. You got any doubt, I'm telling you, I got all kinds of proof. Jesus has done a work in me. I'm like, homie, I don't play that. You got to be in the spirit if you're going to receive from God. That's why you have to be careful when you're getting ready to worship. You have to be careful what happens and doesn't happen. My wife and I learned years ago, especially if I was going to be ministering, but even if I'm not going to be ministering, just that we're going to have an experience with God in public worship. We learned, but it was all the more so when I was getting ready to preach. And we saw this little pattern develop not that long into our marriage, where we'd get into the dumbest fights just before church. And now I'm coming to church with an attitude. We're mad and upset and not speaking in the car. And all that stuff. Y'all, some of y'all been there. And you got to get out the car. You mad. And then folks said, praise the Lord. You say, hallelujah. God bless you. And you feel just as phony. And we had to learn. We had to learn. Saturday is a no argument day. So that we could tune in and get our hearts ready. So I could get ready to minister and she could get ready to be here and receive from God. And we'd be here to minister to the people. And we had to learn. And we made, years ago, we made an agreement. Look, if there's something, I said, baby, if we need to have some intense fellowship about something. That's the euphemism for arguing, you know, just intense fellowship. Say, if we need to do that, why don't you just put that on hold and just let us get through the weekend so we're both free. I'm free to minister. You're free to serve and worship and what have you. And we're free. And then after that's over, then you can share what's on your heart. And I was so grateful that she developed that discipline. There were some times when I knew there was something. I could tell on the look on her face. I knew the look on her face meant when I get you Monday morning, it's gonna be on. Y'all messing up my message. Where am I? Oh, yeah. In the spirit on the Lord's day. So you have to protect your attitude. I'm telling you, you have to protect your attitude. You have to decide, I'm going to stay focused on the right things. Look at what he said as we wrap it up. He said in verse 13, he said, I saw one like the Son of Man standing among the golden lampstands. You learn on the last verse or so of chapter 1 that the lampstands represent the churches. He was standing among the churches. What that tells you is that Jesus knows what's going on in the church. Why? Because it's his church. Don't ever start acting like it's my church. No, it's the church I'm a member of, but it's Jesus' church. You can't act any old kind of way in Jesus' church. You can't disrespect people and not love people in Jesus' church. It's his. We got to do things his way. That's why there has to be discipline when people get out of order. And that's one of the features of church life a lot of people don't like. They think they can come show out and then get away with it. But as an under-shepherd, myself and the elders and pastors and leaders of this church have to call them on it. Say, you can't act any old kind of way in God's house. And I'm grateful. We got people in this church to this day. They've been disciplined, and they said, that's right, I was wrong, so sorry. And they fell right in line. God is blessing them richly. We had others who felt led to leave. That's fine, too. I just hope wherever you land, they know how to practice discipline so that the church of Jesus Christ reflects his glory. He said he was walking among the golden lampstands. He said his robe reached down to his feet. That means he's a king. That's a picture of Jesus as a king. See, we're kings, but we serve under the great king and the great high priest. And it's a sign of his being a king and the great high priest. He said his head and hair were white. That means Jesus is the all-wise one. Listen, God is not a little bit smarter than you. It'll bless you when you really understand that. You think that's a point not worth making. I promise you, I've been pastoring long enough. I promise you, I got to teach people, God's not a little bit smarter than you. It's not like you graduated cum laude and God graduated summa cum laude. He is infinitely more wise than any of us. So we have to learn to yield to the wisdom of God. He said his eyes were like blazing fire. You know what that means? That means Jesus knows your business. Blazing fire. That means he knows exactly what's going on in your life. Everything. All the details. What's done in secret is in full knowledge of God. Here's the point of that. You can't get over on God. That's what Paul was trying to say in Galatians chapter 6. He said, be not deceived. God is not mocked. Some of us are just used to getting over on people. But when you bring that into the kingdom, I want to let you know Jesus knows your business. It says his feet were bronze, glowing in a furnace. That means he is our sure foundation. When you are in Christ, you can stand on the solid rock. You no longer have to be shaky and unsure about the way you live. We have a firm foundation in Christ. Says his voice was like the sound of rushing waters. That means Jesus speaks powerfully and decisively. People say, well, how do you know God when he speaks to you? Sometimes he speaks in a still small voice. And you have to learn to discern like young Samuel did in the temple. And when he first heard the voice of God, he ran to Eli because he was used to Eli's voice. Finally, after running to him a few times, Eli said, you know what? The Lord is speaking to this boy. He sent him back. He said, next time you hear the voice, say, speak, Lord. For your servant hears. And he zoomed in and focused on God. And God began to share with him as a lad what he was going to do in Israel. And let me tell you something. You'll get to know the voice of God. And hopefully you'll get to enjoy him speaking to you in a still small voice. But I tell you what. If you don't hear him when he's speaking quietly, God knows how to thunder. You ever had God thunder in your life? You ever been so out of order? You ever been so wrong that God has to fuss? I've had it happen. Y'all too holy. Y'all haven't had it happen. I've had it happen and it's not fun. He speaks powerfully and decisively.
4: 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Well, Destined for Victory would not exist if it were not for the strong partnerships we've built with many of you. Today, I want to share a conversation I had with Pastor Paul about this very subject. I ask him about the power of partnership and also about what he would say to you, our listening friends and partners, if he could visit with you in person. Here's what he had to say.
7: I want them to know your partnership is very, very important and necessary. When you think about it, starting way back, I'm thinking about Moses. He could not have been Moses without the partners God gave him.
8: Yep.
7: God raised up Joshua. The Bible called Joshua Moses' minister before it called him God's minister. And Joshua was one of those key people. Aaron, his brother, was one of his key partners. Every man or woman of God since then, all the way into, of course, when you get to the ministry of Jesus, Jesus himself required partnership. Isn't that amazing that the God-man needed partners? He took Peter, James, and John farther into the Garden of Gethsemane, and he said, just stay here and watch with me. And he cried and poured out his heart to get ready for that moment when he would lay down his life for us. And he needed that partnership. He had Peter, James, and John. He also had Mary, Martha, and Lazarus. Then when you look at the apostles, there is no Paul without Timothy, without Silas, without Barnabas, and on, all of us need partners. So the bottom line is, I'm so grateful for every man, woman, boy, and girl who has become a partner for our ministry, so you can keep on providing this platform so that we can reach even more people for the Lord Jesus Christ.
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8: Hi, I'm Mark Finley with Hope Lives 365. In Daniel chapter 7, God's kingdom triumphs. In Daniel chapter 8, God's truth triumphs. In Daniel chapter 9, God's covenant triumphs. In Daniel chapter 10, God is the God who always answers prayer. In Daniel chapter 11, God's people triumph. In Daniel chapter 12, God's purposes triumph. In the book of Daniel, there is no defeat for the true God. Oh, there may be setbacks at times for his people. 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There may be difficulties for his people. But in the book of Daniel, we can have the absolute assurance that God is going to triumph. 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
12: With SRN News, I'm Michael Harrington in Washington. In the latest action to undo Biden-era regulations on so-called climate change, the Securities and Exchange Commission has proposed repealing a rule that requires some public companies to report their greenhouse gas emissions and the risks they face from global warming. The disclosure rule has been on hold since last year after the commission said it was pausing its legal defense after legal challenges by business groups and GOP-led states. Ukraine has launched new strikes on Russian energy sites. Russian authorities and media say drone debris set fire to a fuel storage facility in the Rostov region yesterday, and civilian infrastructure was reported damaged in Saratov. Ukraine has increased attacks on Russia's oil and gas facilities, saying they fund Moscow's invasion. Kiev has denied Russian claims that a Russian drone struck a nuclear power plant. This is SR.
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0: Welcome to the Bible Study Hour, a radio and internet broadcast with Dr. James Boyce, preparing you to think and act biblically. In Corinth, there were the self-satisfied in the church, and then there were the apostles, chained to the chariot, fools for Christ, enduring the ridicule of the world, dishonored, cursed, persecuted, and slandered. 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
1: We're studying 1 Corinthians together, and we come to the fourth chapter. Paul wants to say here that he's a servant of Christ and he's responsible to Christ, and he does say that and he says it clearly, but as he says it, notice that he says he's a servant of Christ and a minister, one entrusted with the mysteries of God. We suffer from a weak translation at this point. I won't say a bad translation, certainly not a wrong one, but a weak one. Whenever you read that word servant in the New Testament, you know right off that it's a weak translation, even if there's nothing else to be said about it, because strictly speaking, in ancient times, they didn't have servants, at least not in the sense that we have in mind when we use that word. What they had was slaves. So when you read in the New Testament about somebody being a servant, generally that word translates the Greek word doulos, which means a slave. If you look at it carefully enough, that the word actually means an under rower. Now, what does that suggest to you, an under rower? Well, you may know that the way they got around in those days in the water was by slave ships. Galley ships were called triremes, the big ones. That meant they had three rows of oars. And I would think, in that kind of context, with that kind of reference, an under rower must be the rower who operates on the lowest tier. I think that means down just about as far as you can get. And here is Paul, you see, saying, not, I'm a servant of Jesus. Not even in this case, I am a slave of Jesus. Not even in this case, strong as that may be, I am an assistant slave of Jesus. But saying, actually, I am an under rower in the galley that is bringing men the gospel of life. Now, that's pretty strong. And so, while it is true that Paul, speaking of himself as a minister, is saying, and saying clearly, that he is a servant of Christ. He wants them to know that, because his point is, he is responsible to Christ. He's nevertheless, at the same time, not giving himself some exalted position, as if among all those servants of Christ, there is Paul, right up at the pinnacle, somebody really important. No, he's saying, I am an under rower in this galley of the gospel. When I look at these verses that talk about the ministry, I find that Paul, though he probably wouldn't have used these terms, really is writing about it much the way we would write about a position in a corporation today. You're talking about a position in a corporation. You talk, first of all, about a job description, and then you talk about performance standards, and finally, you talk about accountability. Who are you accountable to in the position to carry out that work according to those standards? This is exactly what Paul is saying. You want the job description? An under rower and a steward. You want the performance standards? He gives it in the next verse. It is required that those who have been given a trust must prove faithful. That's the standard. And then you want accountability? The accountability is to Jesus Christ. He's the boss of the corporation, and Paul maintains, and maintains rightly, that he's accountable to him. Isn't it interesting that he says that the performance standard is faithfulness? Not the way we would write

0: you know. That's not the way we write performance standards. We say, well, you've been marketing Alpo this year, and you've sold 5, 10, I don't know, $20 million worth of the stuff. Next year, we want to improve that by 15%. So that's the standard that you're going after. And if you meet that standard, well, then what they do is they raise it next year. We think in those terms. We think of success in terms of quantity and volume and all of that. In the Christian life, it isn't quite the same thing. It's not to say that God isn't interested in numbers. We come to the book of Revelation, and we read that in that final day, gathered around the throne, there is going to be millions upon millions. The old versions say myriads, myriads of people from every tongue, every nation gathered around the throne singing praises to God. God is interested in that. But you see, when he gives you a job to do as a minister of the gospel of Jesus Christ, he does not say you have to have 33 conversions this month. Now, it may be that by his grace, you'll be effective along those lines. And it may be that if you're only seeing 33, you're not being very faithful because he's given you gifts and opportunities where you could see much more. But you see, it isn't spelled out in numerical terms for us. What Paul says is, it is required that we be found faithful. And that means if you have to hang in there year after year and decade after decade and see very little results from your labor, well, you are not a failure in the service of Jesus Christ. That is faithfulness. And God will reward that and honor it in his own time. I am far more impressed with the kind of work that begins slow and lays the groundwork and builds into people's lives the great principles, the great foundational doctrines of the gospel. And it's not trying necessarily to get a conversion every week, but is trying to build that. I'm far more impressed with that because in time it will grow. And moreover, when it grows, it'll remain. It'll be that fruit that remains about which the Lord Jesus Christ himself spoke. And if that's to happen, you see, the standard, as Paul spells it out here, is faithfulness. Now, he does speak of a number of areas in which we're to be faithful. One is handling the mysteries of God aright, the secret things of God, verse 1. That's the gospel. We know from the earlier chapters, when Paul speaks of mysteries here, he's not speaking of mysteries in the same sense as the Greek mysteries. Greeks had all these religions that in certain forms have even been revived in modern days. They were called mysteries because the things that the worshipers did and believed were hidden from everybody else. You had to be initiated before you learned them. He's not talking about mysteries in that sense. He's talking about that which the mind of man would never have imagined left to itself, but which God has revealed in the gospel. That is the mystery. That is the secret things of God. Now, he says, if you're going to be faithful, one way in which you have to be faithful is with those mysteries, with those truths. Don't play around with the gospel. Don't be cute. Don't try to reinterpret it in some way that somehow you think might make it a little more palatable to your generation. You be faithful and deliver that in the same way it was delivered to you. Paul even uses those words in 1 Corinthians 15 when he's talking about the resurrection. He said, brethren, I delivered unto you the same thing that I received, the same thing that was delivered unto me. And then he spells out the gospel, how Jesus was buried and died, rose again on the third day, and how there were many witnesses. You see, that's the gospel. And he didn't change it. He was faithful in maintaining that gospel. Another thing he talks about is waiting for God to bring the blessing. When Jesus comes, he will bring to light what is hidden in darkness, and so on. He talks temporally in these verses. You have to be willing to let God work at his own speed, in his own time, as he is most certainly going to do. But we get restless, you see. We say, well, he's not moving fast enough. You know, here I am, I'm getting old. I'm in middle age. I turned 40. My goodness, if I'm going to make it in this world, it's got to be faster than that. God, speed it up. But you see, God works on his timetable, not our timetable, and faithfulness, in part, is allowing God to work on his timetable. And then he speaks in what I think is a powerful word to our time, these next verses 6 and 7. of faithfulness and not going beyond what is written. What is Paul talking about when he says, don't go beyond what is written? Where is it written? Why? For him, it was in the pages of the Old Testament, and for us, it's the New Testament together with the Old Testament. What Paul is saying is, don't go beyond what God says. Oh, we are so inclined to break that admonition. We read it and we say, yeah, but it's so dull. Or we say, yes, but it's so irrelevant. That's not where people are today. People don't want to know about the ministry. People don't want to know about the Bible. People don't want to know about faithfulness. They want you to speak to them where they're at. Now, let me say, of course, that the gospel's relevant. It does speak to people where they're at. But if you start, first of all, with where you think they're at, and you change the word in order to get to where you think they're at, somewhere along the line you've lost it all. Paul is speaking a profound word to our time when he says, don't go beyond what is written. There's another way we go beyond what is written. We read the Bible and we get a great principle. Church discipline, for example, because that's what he's going to talk about in the very next chapter. We say there must be discipline in the church, and so we get an idea how that should be done. We say, as we search the scriptures, it should be exercised through the authorities in the church, and it ought to have to do with certain important things, and we do that very well. But then we get sort of carried away with ourselves, and we say, discipline is such a good thing. Let's really be careful to discipline people. And so here's somebody who's doing something that we don't think is quite right. We call them in, we say, I don't think you ought to be doing that. And they say, well, as I search the scriptures, I don't see where that's true. We say, well, we don't say the scriptures say that. We just don't think you should be doing that. Well, they say, then we're going to do that. We say, I'm going to discipline you. Now, that sounds funny, but that happens. Discipline needs to be restored. But listen, not discipline beyond where the Bible speaks. I might have an idea what I think is right for you, but I have no right to impose it unless the Bible says so clearly. Where the moral law of God is involved, by all means, we must uphold that standard. But where there are doubtful areas, or where it's the question of the will of God for your life and the Bible is not specific, let's recognize that we are all servants of God at that point. It's before our master, not before one another, that we stand or fall. Now, Paul talks about the ministry, as I said, in those first verses. In the second portion of this chapter, beginning in verse 8, he makes an ironic contrast. Because the reason he's talking about the ministry and what the ministry is and should be and has been in his case and that of Apollos and Peter as well is to show that the Corinthians to whom he is writing in their own self-conceit have quite a different and therefore quite a non-biblical idea of what it really means to succeed spiritually. And so he makes the contrast. Now look how he spells it out. On the one hand, there are the Corinthians. He talks to them as you. That's how you can tell what he's saying. What does he say about them? Well, he says they're satisfied. We'd say self-satisfied. Verse 8, you have all you want. Nothing else you want. You've got everything. He says they're rich. Already you've become rich. He says, thirdly, they're reigning. You have become kings. They're ripe, rich, and reigning. That's their status, and no doubt they were quite satisfied to be that way. That's what they wanted. They thought that was good. They said, look at us. We're satisfied. We're rich. We're reigning. And then on the other side, here are the apostles, and he refers to the apostles as us. And what does he say about them? Well, he says, we've been made a spectacle, and he means that in a bad sense. That's what we've been made. We've been made a spectacle, and not only a spectacle to the Romans, brought in behind the train of some Caesar. We've been made a spectacle to the whole universe, the angels as well as men. People look at us, and they say, look at those pitiful wretches that are being brought along behind the train as captives. And verse 10, he says, we are fools. Now we know what sense in which he's using that word, because that's what he was discussing in chapters 1 and 2. He says the world is looking at us and the world is saying, did you ever see such stupid people as those apostles? They're not uneducated men. Some of them have had very good educations. And look at Apollos there. Apollos is a great orator. Why? Just think what he could be if he would really get in with the establishment and begin to pull his oar with the Greek ship or the Roman ship. Why, he could rise right up. Instead of that, what does he do? And what does Paul do? And Peter, what do these men do? They go around from village to village and they talk this stupid nonsense about a rabbi from Judea, of all places, who was crucified out there as a political offender and who, believe it or not, who they claim actually was raised from the dead. And they're not very well received. Oh, here and there they have little groups of people, slaves and such, that follow them, but they're not very well received, and they go from one town to another town and to another town. And, goodness, there is nothing stupider than that. They're fools, those men. And Paul says, yes, that's what we are. And then he says, also, we're dishonored. He spells that out at great length. We go hungry and thirsty. We're in rags. We're brutally treated. We're homeless. We work hard with our own hands. We're cursed. We're persecuted. We're slandered. We have become the scum of the earth, the refuse of the world. You think Paul was exaggerating? I don't think Paul was exaggerating at all. When you look at these words that Paul is using and you compare them with the book of Acts, you can find stories in Acts. And undoubtedly, that is not all that happened to Paul, but you can find stories to go with every one of those things. Now think what a contrast that is. On the one hand, the Corinthians, who, well, we would say they had a nice church with nice people who had nice homes and came nicely dressed. And they said, we have everything. Isn't God wonderful? He provides all our needs. We're rich. Isn't it wonderful? God promises to bless you. You put him first and he'll make you prosper. We really are reigning as Christians in our city. And over here are these apostles that are hungry and sick and get dysentery and don't have enough to eat and are beaten and slandered and hounded from place to place. And Paul himself was stoned 3 times, almost dead, they thought, one occasion. And you say, this is the big question. You say, look, those two groups of people, the Corinthians on the one hand, the apostles on the other, who would you rather be? Now, you know what the answer is supposed to be. But I'm not asking you what the answer is supposed to be. I'm asking you, who would you rather be? You look at your heart and you say, would I rather be like Paul? Would I rather be hungry? Would I rather be slandered, abused, persecuted, hated, hounded from place to place? I ask, who would you rather be? I think if we look at our hearts, we say, I think I'd rather be with the Corinthians. And yet you see, you haven't gotten the tone of that, if you're thinking of it in those terms, because Paul is being sarcastic. You say, can an apostle be sarcastic? Oh, yes, he can. And Paul is doing it. He's saying, already you have what you want. Oh, yes, you do. Already you've become rich. Oh, you are rich. You've become kings, and you've done it all without us. Good for you. I wish that you really had become kings so that we might become kings with you. You see what he's saying? You think you're kings, but you're not reigning. You're a slave to the values of your world. And you look at us and you say, look at those poor slaves. We're free because we're following Christ. Seems to me that God has put us apostles on display at the end of the procession like men condemned to die in the arena. We're made a spectacle to the whole universe, to angels as well as to men. We are fools for Christ, but you are so wise in Christ. We are weak, but oh, you are strong. You're honored. We're dishonored. To this very hour, we go hungry and thirsty. We're in rags. We're brutally treated. We're homeless. Understand how he's writing? I said there are 3 things he uses to describe himself. The fact that he's a spectacle, the fact that he's a fool, and the fact that he's dishonored or impoverished. And that is true. Paul absolutely did go through those things, but look the way in which he talks about it. He says, we are a spectacle, but notice not just that, we are made a spectacle. And by whom? By God. It's God's doing. because we're his servants, and that's what he's chosen to do with us. We are fools, yes, but we are fools for Christ, he says. And it is true, we are impoverished and dishonored, but why? For the sake of the gospel, which is a treasure above any earthly wealth. Now you see how that contrast has to be taken. Who would you rather be? The Corinthians with their wealth, but their wealth which is passing away, which is going to evaporate with this world, when all this world, all we know, is going to be burnt up. Or the apostles who have nothing now, who suffer abuse now, but who hold the treasure of the gospel, and who, through their service to Jesus Christ, are laying up an immortal treasure in the world beyond. This is why, as Paul ends the chapter, he says, and I'm sure you see it clearly, therefore, verse 16, I urge you to imitate me. Why? Because Paul is imitating Christ. That's what Christ went through. Christ laid aside the glories of heaven, the prerogatives of the Godhead, in order to become like man, and not even a rich man, but a poor man, and to take upon himself the death of a man, and not just any death, but the death of a cross. Wherefore God hath highly exalted him. And Paul says, that's the one I follow. And because I follow him, I say to you, imitate me. In order to say that, a man has to be walking close to Jesus Christ. Yet that's what Paul was doing. Paul was walking close to Jesus Christ. And so he said it, and it's here in the pages of the Word of God with the seal of the Holy Spirit upon it. I make this conclusion, a double conclusion. Paul can say that. If God gave the Corinthians in their time people like that, that they could imitate because such people were imitating Christ, look for such people today. Don't look to the television for its standards. Don't read the popular magazines for their standards. Don't look to politics for their standards. Those things are so passing, they don't mean anything at all. Look for the godly people and follow them, those who know what it means to walk with God, to live for Jesus Christ, to do so, if necessary, in spite of all the poverty and slander that the world can bring. Look for people like that and imitate them. And then there's a second conclusion. By the grace of God, try to be a person like that yourself. You may not be like that yet. You may not be able to say, imitate me, because you know in your heart you're not imitating Christ. But you try to live that way and become like Christ. So that as the years go by and as your children come along, they can say, I want to be like my father. I want to be like my mother, because my father follows Jesus. My mother knows God. And the people in the church who know you can say, I want to be like Mr. So-and-so. I want to be like Mrs. So-and-so or Miss So-and-so, because there's somebody who knows God, and it's evident in what they do. And by the grace of God, we'll have generation that follow Jesus, and the church will not be divided, and the power of the gospel will be evident in our world.
1: 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I'm Mark Daniels. Glad you tuned in. One of the hardest and most controversial aspects of the Christian life is church discipline. In many churches, it has fallen out of favor in practice as we conform more and more to the world's standards. The Apostle Paul, however, faced the problem head-on and left us timeless advice for this necessary practice. Join Dr. James Boyce as he follows Paul's commands for dealing with sin in the church and gives us some sound advice on the subject. That's next time on The Bible Study Hour, preparing you to think and act.

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5: Welcome to the Voice of Rescue. My name is Bram Begonia, and I am the CEO and President of the Bay Area Rescue Mission. We've been serving our community since 1965. Some people think of the Bay Area Rescue Mission as just simply a shelter, and we do serve people in the way of providing a safe place to spend the night. In fact, we served almost 60,000 total bed nights in the last several years. At the end of the day, the Bay Area Rescue Mission since 1965 has been transforming lives one at a time, and thousands upon thousands of people have come through the Bay Area Rescue Mission since 1965. And these miracles, their testimonies, the way that their lives have been transformed, not only their lives, but the lives of their children, the trajectory of their generations that they've been a part of, have been so impactful. And one of those is like this.
6: Before I came to the Bay Area Rescue Mission, I mean, obviously, when I came to the Bay Area Rescue Mission, I wasn't in a good place. I had been, living in Santa Rosa, working in four different restaurants, and thought I was doing good. Really thought my life was on track, but then COVID hit, and it just changed everything and made me not be able to afford, because they laid some people off, not be able to afford, rent, being able to pay my rent, and so had to move out of the place that I was living at in Sebastopol and move back to Richmond. I wanted to live with my uncle who I hadn't seen, hadn't been around for a while. But when I came back here, I found out that he was homeless, living not too far from where the mission's office is downtown. And so, started hanging out with him. I love him, dearly. I hadn't seen him in 20 years. But in the course of hanging out with him, of course, I started drinking and started using drugs and, just not having no work. And then my car broke down. And one thing after another, kind of a landslide of events. And finally, it all came to a head, because one of the vehicles got stolen that I was using, because I ended up getting a job. It's funny how things can happen in the midst of a whole bunch of a turmoil. You can still have there's still a blessing, right? There's still an oasis within sometimes the desert, right? And so my oasis was that I ran into a guy who was working at a park doing some landscaping, and I asked him if he needed some help. And he said, yeah, I could use some help. And he said, well, you happened to ask me on a day that a guy didn't show up, so I need somebody to help me. So I helped him and talked to the owner. Yeah, you got a job, your attitude, I like your personality. So I started working for SOS, which is a safe, organized spaces. They're like a company that goes around and helps the homeless. So, and I love helping people, And before that, I was sweeping the sidewalk where my uncle was living because it was looking so dirty. And me being a neat freak, I was like, I can't just leave this the way it is. So somebody has to do something, right? And who's going to do it if no one does it but me? And so I did it, and then sure enough, I get a job sweeping and cleaning up around, and it's just interesting how God kind of, sets you up for the next thing he wants you to do. And so, but then before that, I had started drinking and using drugs off and on, and so it's, it all came to a head because one night I was hanging out with some guys at the place that I was living with the company vehicle, and the guys came back. I dropped them off at home, and then they came back, and they stole the truck. And my boss was like, where's the truck? And I was like, I'm thinking my boss is playing an Austin Kutcher joke, right? Like he's punking me or something, but I don't know where the truck is. And so I I put two and two together and said, okay, these guys stole the truck while I was asleep. And so, but that was the last straw, that basically I had gone as far as I was going to go, and now it was time, you know, for me to do something different. And so at that point, I realized, and I had a talk with my boss, that, hey, I needed to, you know, get some help. And so with that, I came to the Bay Area Rescue Mission. I had seen the place. I had never been to the Bay Area Rescue Mission, didn't know anything about it, and looked in the door and seen all the people in there and was, like, fascinated by such a place, because I knew that at that place they help people. And so I've always wanted to be at a place where they help people. I came here and listened to a sermon. They have a 4 p.m. meeting where they have chapel, where people are able to come in and listen to chapel service and then go and have a meal at 5. And so I came to that service, and in that service, the pastor was talking about don't sweat the small things, because it's all small things to God, right? And that God is a God that can make changes, and he can make a way where there's no way, and he can open doors that no man can shut, and those kind of things, right? And so I started to realize that, okay, God doesn't want me to worry about this truck, because I had went around looking for this truck that they stole. I want you to worry about you. And so I heard that sermon, went to the window, asked them about joining the program. By the time, since COVID had hit, they were telling me they couldn't let me in because of the restrictions, and I'd have to wait until they were open. It took about a year before they finally said, yeah, we're open, you can come in today. And it's been an amazing, an amazing journey. It's been a big change. I mean, not only have I been sober for almost 3 years now, but my mindset is different, right? Because I'm not hustling for everything anymore. Everything isn't a hustle. Now it's a matter of having compassion and empathy and meeting people where they're at, and also helping people up, right? And inspiring and lifting people up and giving people something to believe in and sharing, right, the love of God, right, that he puts, in me. And just sharing the peace, joy, love, and patience and kindness that God has in me with other people. And just, sharing my story with them, right? My testimony. Everyone has a story. So the difference is that my attitude is different, because now I care about you as opposed to caring about what you got. I just got a job at the warehouse as a driver, a slash associate. I came from environmental, but now I'm in a paying position. Now I'm a staff. So now it's a whole nother world, because now I'm making the kind of money that it takes for me to live on my own. And I already got a car and stuff, and I already got a bank account, and I already got things going for me. But I plan on, moving out and living on my own. But I also plan on still working here. But I'm saving money, because eventually I want to be a missionary. That's been my dream, is to go to another country and be able to share the gospel with people who haven't heard it. Because that's the thing. Here it's easy, because the majority of people here in California and the United States have heard about who God is, who Jesus is. But there's a lot of people in third world countries that haven't heard, unreached areas that nobody's really talked to. And so for me, that's what I'm about. That's what I want to do with my life. That's where I want to help people that not everybody else is thinking about. Isaiah 6:8, which just talks about God saying, who will I send? When he's talking about sending people out, and Isaiah says, send me.
5: The Bay Area Rescue Mission has been here since 1965, serving our community by providing not only homeless services for our community, but anything that people in need could use to make their lives a little bit better. When you see our tagline, Love Without Limits, it really is a reminder to our staff and those that come with us that we want you to come just as you are. You don't need to change to come here to be served. No matter what you are, black, white, really doesn't matter. We serve everyone without discrimination. We have a twofold purpose here, and that's to share the gospel of Jesus Christ and to meet the needs of our community. And so whatever need you have, we want you to come, and we'll let you know that we're going to serve you without limits. If you're hungry, we're going to feed you. If you need clothes, we're going to give you clothes. If you need a shower, we're going to give you a shower. If you need a place to stay, you're going to have a place to stay.

0: the Bay Area Rescue Mission, it's all about lives being transformed by Christ, and a great example of that is just like this one.
1: Before I came to the Bay Area Rescue Mission, I was homeless, I was lost, I was broken. I had had a relationship with God prior to coming to the Bay Area Rescue Mission. I thought all hope was gone because I was ruining that relationship with God, with Jesus Christ, due to alcohol and drug abuse. Once again, I found myself lost, sick and tired of being tired, of backsliding, hanging around the same people, calling on the same people. Now I have hope. I believe God. Like, I also had another friend up here that was doing the same thing, changing his life, and we connected, and I believe it's by God. And I asked a cousin to go ahead and loan me some money for an Amtrak, and he's like, "Yes, sir. I'm glad you called and asked for some help, because I'm the type that don't call and ask for people for help. I think I could do it on my own. I see that I need God, and now I'm seeking God once again, and He is restoring things slowly but surely. The outlook on life is a lot different. I didn't have hope, and now I have hope, and I see things a little clearer now. It's already starting to change. I'm 6 months into the program. I'm going to Contra Costa College for culinary class, and maybe want to pursue more classes, culinary classes after that. But I definitely want to stay hanging around the ministry and stay connected to God. Times that I have not been with God are the times where I felt hopeless, and I'm applying God's word to my life, not just being a hearer of the word, but a doer of the word. I'm not Mr. Goody Two-Shoe, or I'm not perfect. We all have our flaws, but I serve a perfect God. I go to bed, and I just sleep well at night. I know I'm serving God, and I know where I'm supposed to be right here. 2 Corinthians 3:17, for the Lord is a spirit. Wherever the spirit of the Lord is, there is freedom.
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5: 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Oh.

0: Some of the most important moments in life really begin pretty quietly with a decision, a prayer, or a step taken in faith. Welcome to the Sunday Sermon on Through the Bible. In his message, The Camels Are Coming, Dr. McGee takes us to Genesis 24, where God's guidance unfolds through ordinary obedience and remarkable trust. It's a great sermon, so let's pray and get started. Father, as we come to your word, steady our hearts and draw our attention to what you want us to see. Teach us to trust your leading and then to respond with willing hearts. In Jesus' name, amen. Here's a Sunday sermon on Through the Bible with Dr. J. Vernon McGee.
1: Our subject of the morning is The Camels Are Coming. And as you can well understand, our subject today is not original, but it was taken from the 63rd verse of this 24th chapter of Genesis. And Isaac went out to meditate in the field at the eventide, and he lifted up his eyes and saw, and behold, the camels were coming. The story of the choosing of a bride for Isaac, I believe, is one of the loveliest love stories that has ever been recorded, either in the Scripture or out of the Scripture. It has a bewitching charm. It has a sweet pathos and a strange fascination as we read it again and again. We have seen in this series on Genesis that Isaac is a type of the Lord Jesus Christ in his birth, a miraculous birth. We saw also that he is a type of the Lord Jesus Christ in his being offered by the Father upon Mount Moriah. And now in the choosing of a bride, the picture continues and is finalized here. In fact, this is the grand finale that we have in this section. But at the very beginning, may I say this, we need to distinguish very carefully between that which is a historical event and that which is spiritual truth. And we want to be very careful this morning. There is the narrative, and then there is the application of it. Then we have the interpretation, and then the illustration. And we'd like to separate them and certainly distinguish between these two. Now, first of all, let's look at the narrative. It's simply stated, it is this: Abraham sent his servant back to the old hometown, if you please, back to Mesopotamia, to choose a bride for his son Isaac. Candidly, he did not want Isaac to marry one of the daughters of the Canaanites. He did not want his son to marry one of them, but one from back where he came from. And he sent his servant on the mission. He did not send Isaac. And this was according to the custom of the day. Actually, there's nothing strange about it because parents made the choice in that day. And so we are going to see that this choice that was made is actually a marvelous, wonderful picture of the Lord Jesus Christ in choosing the church. And that is something that follows in the Word of God. When you come to the final story concerning Christ and the church, the picture is the bridegroom and the bride. And in Revelation 19:7, we read, "Let us be glad and rejoice and give honor to him, for the marriage of the Lamb is come, and his wife hath made herself ready." And then again in the 21st chapter, verse 2, "And I, John, saw the holy city, New Jerusalem, coming down from God out of heaven, prepared as a bride adorned for her husband." So that we have this picture that runs through, and it is true. But returning now to the narrative, we find that when we come to this story here, the emphasis shifts definitely from Abraham to Isaac. No longer is Abraham important as far as the story is concerned, but Isaac becomes all important. And the servant was instructed to go back to Abraham's country and to choose a bride. And of course, his first objection was this: perhaps the girl wouldn't want to follow me back here. And Abraham said to him, if she refuses to follow you, then you're discharged from your duty. But your duty is to go back and to see if there is not one that God has chosen to be the wife of my son. And so the servant goes, and you can imagine with what reluctance that he went along. He did not know what he would encounter. And finally he arrives back in that land, and he comes to the well at eventime, and it was the time that the women came out to get the water because they are the ones that carried it in that day. And I noticed that the well, even around Samaria, that even today the women are still the ones that carry the water. They do a great deal of the work. And then this servant, he does something that is quite remarkable. As you notice, he asks God for leading. He did not know how he would be led, and he stops and has prayer. He wondered just what to do next, and he asks that God would send out the girl that would be the one. And Rebecca came out. And a wonderful thing is said concerning her here. The damsel was very fair to look upon, a virgin, neither had any man known her. And she went down to the well and filled her pitcher and came up. She's beautiful. And today we still have the leftover. I wish we had more leftover of the Puritan, but this is a carryover today that somehow or another God can't use beauty. Well, you go through the Word of God and see whether he did or not. And this girl here, that is to figure so largely in the story of Scripture, was beautiful, and the Spirit of God records it very definitely. But not only was she beautiful, she is not dumb. In fact, she's quite a lovely person. And we read, and the servant ran to meet her and said, let me, I pray thee, drink a little water of thy pitcher. She said, drink, my lord. And she hasted, let down her pitcher upon her hand and gave him drink. Notice how courteous she was. And that was a custom of that day. And not only courteous, but when she had done giving him drink, she said, I'll draw water for thy camels also until they have done drinking. And a camel does quite a bit of drinking, by the way. And that was quite a chore for her. But notice how considerate she was. She's quite a very interesting person here. Now the servant stands there. She's drawing the water for the camels. He's wondering. The man wondering at her held his peace, to wit whether the Lord had made his journey prosperous or not. And he's waiting there upon God. You see the wisdom and the patience of this man. He doesn't move hurriedly at this juncture at all. He's waiting to see the hand of God in this. And then he brought forth gifts for her. We are told here that he gave her earrings and he gave her bracelets. Now, to us today, that may sound meaningless in many ways, but actually, they were bridal gifts. He's making it very clear to her his mission, that he's come on behalf of another, and that he's looking for a bride, and he offers her these gifts. And then he asks for, and he receives, the hospitality of the home of Bethuel. And she again says, why, there is an abundance of room in my father's house for you, and there's an abundance of food to feed not only you but your camels, and I want you to know that you're welcome. And so we read, and the man bowed down his head and worshiped the Lord. He knew now that he was in the will of God. He knew now that he was having the clear leading of God in his life. That was clear. And may I say to you, friend, this morning, if you're a Christian today and you do not know what it is, in especially in certain circumstances, to have the clear leading of God, you've missed the greatest thrill of your life. I feel sorry for these Christians who are always talking about, how can I find out God's will for my life? My friend, haven't you yet got into a position where you have had the clear leading of God? Why, there's nothing as thrilling as that. And this servant here now, uncertain at first, moving carefully, rather gingerly, even wondering. Now he's sure. Listen to him. He said, "Blessed be the Lord God of my master Abraham, who hath not left destitute my master of his mercy and his truth." Now here is the secret. "I, being in the way, the Lord led me to the house of my master's brethren." Now, if you wait till you get into trouble, we find this today. I counseled with a young married woman the other day, and she says, "And I'm seeking the Lord's will." I says, "Did you seek it when you got married?" And she said, "No." Well, you have to be in the way for the Lord to lead you. I do not think that you can expect it to be ipso facto, hocus pocus, to straighten out in 15-minute conference a mistake that you've been spending all your life making. May I say, friend, this morning to you, that it's when you and I are in the way the Lord leads. It's not when you're way out on the periphery of life and far from God that you can expect him to come in all of a sudden and shine light upon your pathway. "I, being in the way, the Lord led me." What a thrilling experience this was for this servant now, as he's just following through in all of this. He does not know yet what the outcome will be, but obviously why the outcome is going to be good, because he now has the leading of the Lord. He goes into the home of Bethuel, and he states his mission, if you please. I want you to notice here this man's urgency now, as he has God's mind in the matter. "There was set meat before him to eat." After he got in, they wanted to entertain him. They prepared a meal for him and asked him to eat. Listen to him. "There was set meat before him to eat, but he said, 'I'll not eat until I've told mine errand.' And he said, 'Speak on.'" Bethuel said, "Go ahead. If it's that urgent that you're putting it before eating your meal, then let's hear it. It must be important." And then the servant told his story. And it was a thrilling story, by the way. It was a story of how God had led him. He begins like this. And he said, "I am Abraham's servant." That's where he begins. "I'm Abraham's servant." He doesn't even give his own name. We'll see why in a few moments. He tells about his master, Abraham. He, after all, was related to Bethuel. And he tells about how, after he had left that land and gone into Canaan, how God had blessed him, how he'd become a great man, a wealthy man in that area, how in his old age God gave him a son by miracle. And believe me, he makes that very clear. "And Sarah, my master's wife, bare a son to my master when she was old, and unto him hath he given all that he hath." The son was to inherit everything. Now he says, one day God asked him to offer him yonder upon Mount Moriah, and he went up there. And in a most miraculous fashion, he was given back to him, like receiving him from the dead, which he did in a figure. Then he says, "Now my master wants to get a bride for his son. And he sent me back here on this mission. And when I arrived here, I stopped at the well, and I prayed. And Rebecca came out, and I asked God to lead me, and I saw who she was, and I found out what a fine person she was, and I believe that she's the one that God has chosen to be my master's son's bride. And I'd like to know if you would concur in me taking her back." And he tells the story. He tells about those providential dealings that brought him up to that moment. And I want to tell you, as these men listened to the story here, they wondered. And here is their reaction in verse 50. Then Laban and Bethuel answered and said, "The thing proceedeth from the Lord. We cannot speak unto thee bad or good." I think that when this servant got through with his story, that Laban and Bethuel, the brother and the father, looked one at another, puzzled. They said, "My, we never heard anything like this before, and we never thought it would work out like this. We don't know what to say to you. We can't even say good or bad. We don't know what to say. Behold, Rebekah is before thee. Take her and go, and let her be thy master's son's wife, as the Lord hath spoken." We see the hand of God in all of this. And so the servant immediately, they did eat and drink, he and the men that were with him, and they tarried all night. They rose up in the morning, and he said, "Send me away unto my master." He said, "I'm in a hurry. Now, I want to get back. I want to take Rebekah back with me." And then they said to him, "Well, wait just a minute. This thing has happened so suddenly. Let her stay 10 days. Let's have a celebration. Let's have a farewell party. Let's have time." This man said, "No, I'm in a hurry. I must get back." And then they called Rebekah and said unto her, "Wilt thou go with this man?" And she said, "I will go." I like that girl. I want to tell you, she gave a forthright decision. There's no beating around the bush here. There's no trying to carry water on both shoulders now. She carried it on her head anyway. This girl has made a decision. Now they begin the journey back to the home of Isaac. And they began this journey, and Rebekah arose and her damsels, and they rode upon the camels and followed the man, and the servant took Rebekah and went his way.

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3: Therefore, she took a veil and covered herself. The journey's over now. The man that she sees is her lover, her husband, and a Lord. And we read, and Isaac brought her into his mother's tent, his mother Sarah's tent, took Rebekah. She became his wife. He loved her, and Isaac was comforted after his mother's death. And you're almost prone at this time to say, they lived happily ever after. But we'll find out they didn't. Didn't work out quite that way. But my friend, the real picture that is here of the other bridegroom and the bride did work out. And they will live happily ever after. And so I'd like for you to consider with us now the illustration and the application of this wonderful story, for it's a picture of Christ and the church. Now, there are many facets that are here, and this is such a thrilling story that there's a real danger of us wanting to read in more than's here, and many have done it in the past, and I'll attempt to restrain myself this morning, but there's certain things that are quite obvious here. First of all, let me say that the Father has a single purpose in this story here. Abraham wanted to get a bride for his son. And may I say to you that that is the purpose of God the Father, his supreme purpose. The Lord Jesus, when he was here, gave a parable at the end of his ministry. In the 22nd of Matthew, verse 2, the kingdom of heaven is like unto a certain king which made a marriage for his son. And the king is God the Father, and the son is God the Son, the Lord Jesus Christ. That's the purpose of God, is to get a bride for his son. And then all the purposes of the Father are fulfilled in the Son. I wonder today, as we look at the world, we sometimes think that certain areas of the world and certain countries today, and as important as it is for Israel to get back in the land, and that's important, right now the big business of God the Father is getting a bride for his son. That's his purpose in the world today. And all the purposes of the Father are to be fulfilled in the Son. Listen to him. When Paul prayed in Ephesians 1, let me plunge in at verse 20, which he wrought in Christ when he raised him from the dead and set him at his own right hand in the heavenly places, far above all principality and power and might and dominion, in every name that's named, not only in this world, but also in that which is to come, and hath put all things under his feet, gave him to be head over all things to the church, which is his body, the fullness of him that filleth all in all. God's purposes are in the Son, just as Abraham's were in Isaac. He wanted a bride for Isaac. Now, the bride was chosen, actually, before she knew it. Way back yonder in the land of Canaan, long before the servant went to Mesopotamia, we are told, "But thou shalt go unto my country, to my kindred, and make a wife, and take a wife unto my son Isaac." And today, we are told, "According as he hath chosen us in him before the foundation of the world." And I'm not going to make anything of that this morning other than to say the bride was chosen before she knew it. Then the fourth thing, the servant. Here is a picture of the Holy Spirit who's in the world today. He came into the world to call out a bride for Christ. That's his purpose. He's in the world today on one mission.

0: and that is to call out the church. And all conversions today are the work of the Holy Spirit, never the work of a man. It's His strategy today that we need to follow, not ask Him to follow ours. He does use a human instrument, but in the final analysis, any conversion is the work of the Holy Spirit. It's the Holy Spirit who's in the world to call out a bride today for the Son. Now, here is something else. Here we see the church from Christ's viewpoint, and that's quite wonderful, by the way. We see the church here from His viewpoint, and I'm glad to have His viewpoint. Listen to this. The damsel was very fair to look upon, a virgin. Neither had any man known her. She went down to the well, filled a pitcher, and came up. Frankly, it's not my viewpoint of the church at all. I have an altogether different viewpoint. I have a friend. He was formerly an assistant of mine, and he has come up with this. And it's my picture, too, by the way. Like a mighty turtle moves the church of God. Brothers, we are treading where we've always trod. We are much divided, many bodies we, strong in faith and doctrine, weak in charity. That's the picture of the church today, from my viewpoint. But do you know what he sees when he looks at the church today? He sees something altogether different than that. He sees one that, let me turn here to the 5th chapter of Ephesians. This is the picture of the church as He is going to present her someday to Himself. Husbands, love your wives, even as Christ also loved the church, gave Himself for it, that He might sanctify and cleanse it with the washing of water by the Word, that He might present it to Himself a glorious church, not having spot or wrinkle or any such thing, but that it should be holy and without blemish. That's His picture of the church as He's going to present it to Himself someday. And Paul, writing to the Corinthians, says, "For I'm jealous over you with godly jealousy, for I've espoused you to one husband that I may present you as a chaste virgin to Christ." What a picture of the church. And the picture is this, "And to her was granted that she should be arrayed in fine linen, clean and white, for the fine linen is the righteousnesses of the saints." What a picture. And here you have the picture as the Lord Jesus Christ sees the church. Then you'll notice the urgency here of the servant. We noted that in the narrative that he said, must state my business. I'm in a hurry. And then there is the enthusiasm of this girl, Rebecca. The damsel ran and told them of her mother's house these things. She says, this man has come. He is a servant of a great man from the land of Canaan. He's looking for a bride for the son, and he's told me about him. And they said, we're interested also. The primary business today of the church is to present Him to this world. That's our business. I'm afraid today that the church is engaged in marching, and the church today is engaged in improving this world. And you can be sure of one thing. When Rebecca went through that desert, she didn't stop to set out flowers. She says, I'm on the way to meet the most wonderful person there is. My friend, this morning, the church has more or less lost its way. We need to recognize today that the supreme goal of the church is to present Him today. And that today He's calling out one that He Himself alone can present faultless. And today, we are told that we are pilgrims and strangers in this earth. By the way, let me ask this very personal question this morning. What is your big business? What is the goal of your life? What is the supreme ambition of your life today? What is it? May I say to you, the business of Rebecca was to go and meet the bridegroom. That is a song that we used to sing. If I could have, I would have sung it for you this morning. But the song is this. I'm a stranger here within a foreign land. My home is far away upon a golden strand. Ambassador to be of realms beyond the sea. I'm here on business for my king. This is the message that I bring, a message angels fain would sing. Oh, be ye reconciled to God. What a message today. And yet the church is engaged in subsidiary and secondary business today. And many believers today have become so entangled with the things of this world, they've forgotten that our business is to tell man about a Savior who died for them on the cross. Now, will you notice something else here that I believe is quite wonderful here? This servant did not speak of himself. Have you ever noticed that the Spirit of God never speaks of himself? You find that he always speaks of the Son, and every ministry of his is in connection with the Son. Our Lord himself said that. We saw it in the upper room discourse. John 16:13. Howbeit, when he, the Spirit of truth, is come, he'll guide you into all truth. He'll not speak of himself, for whatsoever he shall hear, that shall he speak, and he'll show you things to come. He shall glorify me, for he shall receive of mine, and shall show it unto you. All things that the Father hath are mine, therefore said I that he shall take of mine and shall show it unto you. The Spirit of God is in the world on the business of taking the things of Christ and showing them unto us. He doesn't speak of himself. The servant, when he came in before that family, he didn't say, now look, I want to tell you what a hard job I have back yonder with Abraham, and how important I am to him, and that I happen to be the one that has control of all of his goods, for he did have. He didn't even tell his name. He didn't speak of himself. He says, I have a master, and he's a great man. He has much goods, one of the richest men of the East, and he has a son, and that son's a wonderful son. And I'm looking for a bride for him. And then he told about how that boy was born. He told about how he grew up. He told about how he was offered upon the altar. And as the servant is telling that in that home, I can see them sitting around the fire. And yonder, out at the edge, there sits a beautiful olive-complexioned girl. She was a Syrian. Dark, long tresses and her brown eyes flashing in that firelight, and she's listening. She hears that story about him. And then the father and the brother said, Ma, this is beyond us. Evidently, God is in this. We'll call the girl. And they say to her, you've heard the story, will you go? And she says, I will go. The Holy Spirit is in the world to woo a bride for Christ. He's speaking to the hearts of sinners about Christ. And my friend today here and listening in, you'll have to make the decision. You're going to be the one that'll say, I will go or I will not go. It's up to you. And you can argue election all you want to, for the invitation is whosoever will may come. Now they started out on that desert. Long, hot trek across the sands of the burning desert on camel. After a long, hot day's journey, they came to an oasis in the evening. And a fire was built because on the desert it gets cold in the evening. And they sit around the fire. And Rebecca's weary. She's tired. And perhaps she's homesick. And I think maybe a little discouraged. And then she says to the servant, "Tell me again about Isaac. What was it you said about his birth? Tell me about the time that the father took him yonder, top of the mountain, to offer him as a sacrifice. Tell me that story again. Tell me about how wonderful he is." And the servant told it again. "Tell me the old, old story of Jesus and his love. You're getting tired of hearing it, friends?" May I say, as she listened, she longed to come to the end of the journey. I think the next morning she's up bright and early. She says, "Let's be on our way." The citizens of the desert, as she went through, they were impressed. They said, "Say, this girl means business. It must be a wonderful man she's going to meet." I'm not sure but what some of them would like to have gone along. One of the reasons today, friends, one of the reasons today that the world outside is not impressed is because we are not impressed. We're not on the way to meet a heavenly bridegroom. We're planting flowers in this world. And as Dr. George Gill, in his very courteous, lovely manner, used to say, and it was so startling coming from him, he says, "The church is making the world a better place for men to go to hell in." And that's what they're doing. She hadn't seen him, but she loved him already. Peter says to you and me, "Whom having not seen ye love." And Peter didn't say, since he had seen him, that it would be wrong. He said, "That's wonderful." Then finally the day arrived. Was the end of the journey. And do you notice what the record says? She saw him first. She says, "What man is this? Looking for him." And then we read, "And she had said unto the servant, What man is this that walketh in the field to meet us? And the servant had said, It's my master. Therefore she took a veil and covered herself." The bride has made herself ready. Isaiah said, "He hath clothed me with garments of salvation. He hath covered me with the robe of righteousness, as a bride adorneth herself with her jewels." And that was what this girl did. You and I today are to make ourselves ready, clothed in his righteousness when we trust him. And then will you notice, and Isaac brought her into his mother Sarah's tent, took Rebekah, and she became his wife. He loved her, and Isaac was comforted after his mother's death, looking for that blessed hope and the glorious appearing of our great God and Savior, Jesus Christ. And you notice how the record tells us here, Isaac went out to meet her. May I say that the scripture makes it very clear that his coming to the earth and his coming for his church are two entirely different matters. We like to speak of it, he comes for the church. I'd like to turn it around, as this record has it. We are going to meet him, my beloved. When you speak of his coming for the church, we are going to meet him. Remember, Paul put it like this. He said, "The dead in Christ, they'll be raised first. We that are alive, we'll be caught up together to do what? Meet the Lord in the air." He's not coming to the earth at that time. We meet the Lord in the air. Isaac went out to meet his bride, if you please. My beloved, that's the thing that's immediately ahead of us. And when we get there, the journey down here that seems so long will be over. The burden today that's so heavy, the sorrow today that's so deep, and the hearts today that are so broken, it'll all be over. And the moment has come when we'll look back and this life will seem but just a moment. Again, may I refer to the Upper Room Discourse. 7 times in the 16th chapter, the Lord Jesus said, a little while. In 5 verses there, he kept saying, a little while and ye shall not see me, and again a little while and ye shall see me. My friend, this life is just a little while. It doesn't last long. And it won't be long till he'll be here. Oh, I'm no fanatic saying that today, and I'm not saying he's coming today or tomorrow or next year, but the Scripture says, the revelation of Jesus Christ to make known events which must shortly come to pass. And again, Job said, the triumph of the wicked is short. And Paul to the Corinthians in 3:13 says, the day of Christ will disclose it because that day's soon. And in 1 Corinthians 7:29, brethren, the time is short. Word of God says this little life is very brief. And it won't be long until he comes. And by the way, the Holy Spirit is weary, and I do not mean to be irreverent. The last invitation of the Bible in Revelation is the Spirit and the bride are looking up saying, come. The Holy Spirit is tired of the journey also. And I do not know about you this morning, but I'm ready to get off of this camel world that I've been riding on. It's been a rough ride. I'm of the opinion that I do not even want to ride a mile. Listen to Isaac. Isaac came from the way of the well, Laharoi, for he dwelt in the south country. And Isaac went out to meditate in the field at the eventide. He lifted up his eyes and saw, and behold, the camels were coming. Isaac went out to the well, Laharoi. He is the water of life. And the last invitation to the sinner today is, whosoever will, let him take the water of life freely. And until he comes, he's at the well. He's dispensing the water of life, and he'll give it to any that will come. Fact of the matter is, I say it reverently, he's peddling water. He's knocking at your door. Behold, I stand at the door and knock. If any man will open, I'll come unto him, sup with him, he with me. Think you death will stand a knocking where the door is shut? Jesus waiteth, waiteth, waiteth, but thy door is fast. Grieved, away thy Savior goeth. Death breaks through at last. At the door where he's been knocking, and he won't force his way in. You'll have to let him in. But that very door that you shut against him, one day death will come and he won't even knock. He breaks in and he'll take you. But the Savior is at the door with the water of life. Isaac is waiting at the well, Laharoi. If any man thirsts, any man, let him come unto me and drink. I'm sure that out yonder listening in today, there are many of you that have shut the door, and he won't rush it. He won't force an entrance, but he'll knock, and he's knocking this morning. I'm not trying to frighten anyone. He may knock again tomorrow. I'm sure he will. But one day death will break that door down. He's coming in, and God is patient, and he knocks. And the Savior today stands at that well with the water. If any man thirsts, can come and drink.
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5: I will extol thee, my God. O King, I will bless thy name forever and ever. Every day will I bless thee. I will praise thy name forever and ever. Great is the Lord, and greatly to be praised, and his greatness is unsearchable. One generation shall praise thy works to another, and shall declare thy mighty acts, and I will speak of the glorious honor of thy majesty and of thy wondrous works. The Lord is gracious and full of compassion, slow to anger, and of great mercy. The Lord is good to all, and his tender mercies are over all his works.

Good morning. I'm Pastor Sheely from Church of the Highlands. And on this marvelous day of worship where we have the joy of going to God's house, singing His praises, joining our hearts together in prayer, and then learning from God's eternal Word, what a day it is. Let's begin our program this morning by reading one of the ancient Psalms, Psalm 77. I cried out to God for help. I cried out to God to hear me. When I was in distress, I sought the Lord. At night, I stretched out untiring hands, and my soul refused to be comforted. I remembered you, O God, and I groaned. I mused, and my spirit grew faint. You kept my eyes from closing. I was too troubled to speak. I thought about the former days, the years of long ago. I remembered my songs in the night. My heart mused, and my spirit inquired, will the Lord reject me forever? Will He never show His favor again? Has His unfailing love vanished forever? Has His promise failed for all time? Has God forgotten to be merciful? Has He in anger withheld His compassion? Then I thought, to this I will appeal. The ears of the right hand of the Most High, I will remember the deeds of the Lord. Yes, I will remember your miracles of long ago. I will meditate on all your works and consider all your mighty deeds. Your ways, O God, are holy. What God is so great as our God? You are the God who performs miracles. You display your power among the peoples. With your mighty arm, you redeemed your people, the descendants of Jacob and Joseph. The waters saw you, O God, the waters saw you and writhed. The very depths were convulsed. The clouds poured down water. The skies resounded with thunder. Your arrows flashed back and forth. Your thunder was heard in the whirlwind. Your lightning lit up the world. The earth trembled and quaked. Your path led through the sea, your way through the mighty waters, though your footprints were not seen. You led your people like a flock by the hand of Moses and Aaron.

0: please join me for a moment of prayer? Lord Jesus, our singers have reminded us this morning that no one like you, no one understands like you do, no one really cares. And some who join with me this morning for these brief moments during this radio program, some of them feel the pain of life, rejection, loneliness, heartache, and a sense of worthlessness. And it seems that nobody cares. To learn, Lord Jesus, that you do, that you love us, that you want to stay closer to us than a brother, that you promise never to leave us nor forsake us. We claim those promises today because we really do need you. And we believe with all of our heart you really do care. So as the Apostle Peter told us, we cast all of our burdens on you because we know that you care for us. Give us that peace and a sense of your presence. Fill our hearts with joy and the knowledge of your love. Thank you, dear Jesus. It's in your name we pray. Amen.
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0: On this beautiful day of worship, I'd like to take this opportunity to invite you to come and worship with us here at Church of the Highlands if you do not have a church home. 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Our third worship service is at 10 o'clock, and our fourth worship service this morning is at 11:30. And then we have a wonderful worship service planned for this evening at 5 o'clock. Five blessed opportunities to worship the Lord. And we do something I think that's quite unique in an evangelical church. We have communion every Sunday morning at all of the services. It's such a blessed and sacred moment and such an inspiring time within our worship service. And I know that you will really enjoy worshiping with us. Church of the Highlands is located at the corner of Skyline Boulevard and Sneath Lane here in the city of San Bruno. Skyline Boulevard and Sneath Lane. God has provided for us plenty of parking, and the sanctuary is very comfortable, and you will be greeted by people who will so appreciate your presence, and you'll know that. You'll feel welcomed. You'll feel at home. And your heart will be refreshed, and I know that you'll enjoy your visit. Again, the address is Skyline Boulevard in Sneath Lane, here in the city of San Bruno. If you have any questions with regards to the church or directions to the church from your home, just give us a call at 873-4090, 873-4090, and someone is at the phone and they will answer your call. Just before we go to the story of the cross, as John has recorded it for us, in which we've been studying now the last number of weeks, the singers sing for us that beautiful hymn, "Fill My Cup, Lord, Fill It Up, Lord."

0: Ah, what a beautiful hymn and what a prayer. Fill my cup, Lord. Fill it up, Lord. The last number of weeks, we've been talking about the cross. I've always felt a strange drawing in my spirit to the cross. There's a magnetism about it that causes me time and time again, almost weekly, to go back to the story of the cross. I noticed one of the great writers of our day, Max Lucado, has been fascinated by the cross, and he's written numerous books that describe various scenes and various happenings of the cross. Well, today, we come now to the story where John says, "So the soldiers took charge of Jesus. Carrying his own cross, he went out to the place of the skull, which in Aramaic is called Golgotha. It was here they crucified him, and with two others, one on each side, and Jesus in the middle. Pilate had a notice prepared and fastened to the cross. It read, 'Jesus of Nazareth, the King of the Jews.' Many of the Jews read this sign, for the place where Jesus was crucified was near the city, and the sign was written in Aramaic and Latin and Greek, and the chief priests of the Jews protested to Pilate, 'Do not write, the King of the Jews, but that this man claimed to be the King of the Jews.' Pilate answered, 'What I have written, I have written.'" Now, there's no more terrible death than the death of the crucifixion. Even the Romans themselves regarded it with a shudder of horror. Cicero declared that it was the most cruel and horrifying death, and Tacitus said that it was the despicable death. It was originally a Persian method of execution. It may have been used because to the Persians the earth was sacred, and they wished to avoid defiling it with the body of an evildoer. So they nailed him to a cross and left him to die there, looking to the vultures and the crows to complete the work of destruction. The Carthaginians took over the crucifixion and from the Persians, and the Romans then learned it from them. Crucifixion was never used as a method of execution in the homeland, but only in the provinces, and there, only in the case of slaves. It was unthinkable that a Roman citizen should die such a death. Cicero says, "It is a crime for a Roman citizen to be bound, and it is a worse crime for him to be beaten. It is well nigh impossible to believe that one would be killed by way of a cross." Such an action as this was incapable of description by any word, for there is none fit to describe the agonies of the cross. It was that death the most dreaded in the ancient world, the death of slaves and criminals, that my Jesus died. Now, the routine of the crucifixion was always the same. When the case had been heard and the criminal condemned, the judge uttered the fateful sentence, "Abis on crucem, you will go to the cross." The verdict was carried and out and there and then immediately. The condemned man was placed in the center of a company of Roman soldiers, and his own cross was placed upon his shoulders. Scourging always preceded crucifixion, and it is to remember how terrible this really was. Often, the criminal had to be lashed and goaded along the road to keep him on his feet as he staggered to the place of the crucifixion. Before him walked an officer with a placard on which was written the crime for which he was to die. And he was led through as many streets as possible on the way to the execution. There was a double reason for that. There was the grim reason that as many as possible should see and take warning from his fate, but there was a merciful reason. The placard was carried before the condemned man, and the long route was chosen so that if anyone could still bear witness in his favor, he might come forward and do so. In such a case, the procession was halted, and the entire case was retried. In Jerusalem, the place of execution was called the place of a skull. In Hebrew, Golgotha. It must have been outside the city walls, for it was not lawful to crucify a man within the boundaries of the city. Where it was, we really do not certainly know for sure. More than one reason has been put forward for the strange, grim name, the place of a skull. There's a legend that it was so called because the skull of Adam was buried there. And there is a suggestion that it was because it was littered with the skulls of crucified criminals. That is not likely. By Roman law, a criminal must hang upon his cross until he died from hunger and thirst and exposure, a torture sometimes lasting for days. But by Jewish law, the body must be taken down and buried by nightfall. In Roman law, the criminal's body was not buried, but simply thrown away for the vultures and the crows and the dogs to dispose of. But that would have been quite illegal under Jewish law, and no Jewish place would be littered with skulls. It must more likely be that the place received its name because it was on a hill that was shaped like a skull. In any event, it was a grim name for a place where grim things were done. So Jesus went out, bruised and bleeding, his flesh torn to ribbons by the scourging, carrying his own cross to the place where he was to die. And in the passage that we have read today, there are two things I want you to note. The inscription on Jesus' cross was in Hebrew, and in Latin, and in Greek. And there were three great languages of the ancient world, and they stood for three great nations. In the economy of God, every nation has something to teach the world, and these three stood for three great contributions to the world and to world history. Greece taught the world beauty, a form and of thought. Rome taught the world law and good government. The Hebrews taught the world religion and worship of the true God. And the consummation of all things is seen in Jesus. In him was the supreme beauty and the highest thought of God. In him was the law of God and the kingdom of God. In him was the very image of God. All the world's seeking and strivings found their consummation in him. He was symbolic, and it was symbolic that the three great languages of the world should call him Jesus, the King. There's no doubt that Pilate put that inscription on the cross of Jesus to irritate and to annoy the Jews. They had just said that they had no king but Caesar. They had just absolutely refused to have Jesus as their king, and Pilate, by way of a grim jest, put this inscription on his cross. The Jewish leaders repeatedly asked him to remove it, and Pilate refused. What I have written, he said. Here is Pilate, the inflexible, the man who will not yield an inch. So very short a time before, the same man had been weakly vacillating as to whether to crucify Jesus or to let him go, and in the end had allowed himself to be bullied and blackmailed into giving the Jews their will. He was adamant about that inscription: Jesus Christ, the King of the Jews. He still is the King. The Bible says that someday every knee shall bow and every tongue shall confess that Jesus Christ is Lord. Every knee. Just as surely as we spend these moments together by radio, that day will come for each of us when we will stand before Jesus. When we do, may we receive his loving invitation into eternal habitations because we've loved him and trusted him as our Savior.
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11: With SRN News, I'm Michael Harrington in Washington. American allies are emphasizing the need for unity and cooperation as security threats increase across regional boundaries. Japanese Defense Minister Koizumi today praised Defense Secretary Pete Hegseth's commitment to the Indo-Pacific, but also warned that divisions amongst the U.S., Europe, and other allies could weaken deterrence. Koizumi also defended Japan's recent decision to allow lethal weapons exports over criticism from China. Ethiopians are preparing to vote today in an election that the ruling party is expected to win by a landslide. The country has 50 million registered voters out of a population of 130 million. Voters will elect members of the House of Representatives, who will then vote for a prime minister. The current prime minister, Abiy Ahmed's Prosperity Party, is expected to maintain a majority of the seats, giving him another term in office. This is SRN News.
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20: 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Little children, abide. That's next.

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3: Your eternal destiny hangs upon what you believe about Jesus. And if you're visiting here for the first time and you are not a Christian, let that sink in. Your 80 years of life, your 20 years of life left, your a long life, 100 years of life are going to be followed by an endless span of never-ending years and eras and eons and countless ages of years. And where you spend all of that is contingent upon what you believe about one man. In our text this morning, John introduces another test of genuine Christian living, the test of right belief. It's funny to talk about right belief because everybody in our world, for the most part, doesn't believe that there's anything right to believe in. You can believe whatever you want to believe. And that's the belief. Do you see how when someone says you can believe in anything you want to believe as long as you believe it yourself in your own little heartsy-heartsy? Do you see how that itself is a belief statement? Upon what do they ground that truth claim? The whole world is built upon it in this area. Is that what you should hang eternity on? In John's time, the church back then apparently had already been instructed about the coming of a man called the Antichrist. That's in verse 18. This is the one world ruler that the Bible says will come at the end of the age. This Antichrist is mentioned in John's other book, the book of Revelation. He's a satanically empowered world leader who will arise with such power and such charisma on the global stage that he'll persuade the whole world to follow him and even to worship him. People in secular America are so funny about pretending that we aren't religious anymore. It's like just almost a laughable lie. We are headed in the future for greater expressions of religious worship, not less. Wake up and see the religious future that's in front of us. Atheism will not last in the global arena. By the way, the rise of the Antichrist will happen after the rapture of the saints in the midst of the tribulation. The Bible is very clear about this. The church in John's time knew all of that already. They probably had the book of Revelation already in their hands. And therefore, because of that truth, this is the last hour. Now, for John, the word hour means era, epoch. It doesn't just mean 1 hour. We know that because of the Gospel of John, where Jesus said repeatedly, "My hour has not yet come. My hour has not yet come." And then eventually, right before the triumphal entry, Jesus says, "My hour has come." Not speaking of an hour, but speaking of his time, the time he came for. Therefore, the word hour, last hour, refers to this present age. We're still in the last age, times, hour. And in this time, John mentions that there are also antichrists, many of them, and they're operating within the church, not outside in the world, but in the church. And that's where he begins to focus here. Verse 18 is super important because John is saying that in this age, down to the present day, there are false prophets within the church at large who pretend to be Christians but are not Christians. John's saying that there are those who are like the Antichrist himself to come who are already parked in churches. There are false teachers peddling satanic lies and they're calling it gospel truth. That's why what you believe is so important. Because there are so many professing Christians and there's so many churches today who say that what you believe doesn't matter as long as you love God and you love people. Oh, but the devil's in the details, isn't it? What exactly do you mean by that?

0: It's such a broad Christian slogan that you can plug into it whatever you want. It's not untrue, but what do you mean? And as a reminder again, the answer to these kinds of questions are the hinge upon which eternity stands. God's word here is going to show us today with the time that we have left, because we gave a lot of time to prayer, and I think that's totally fine. But God's word in the time that we have left is going to show us what the marks of antichrists are, number one. And then number two, what the marks of a true Christian are. The word Christian means little Christ. And those two marks of the antichrists and the marks of a true Christian are there for us to truly then and deeply know how to abide in Christ, which is where this passage is taking us at the end. So let's look first of all then at the marks of antichrists. The marks of antichrist. John says in verse 19 that the first mark of an antichrist, of a false teacher, is that they depart from the fellowship. They depart from the fellowship. The reason they departed is stated by John because they were not of us. And because they were never of us in the first place, they went out from us. Now, the problem that is for us to understand is, like, why specifically? What specifically were they believing that drove them to leave the fellowship of a biblical church? It doesn't specifically state it here in the passage, but given the context of the entire letter, it would seem clear that doctrinal issues concerning the work and person of Jesus Christ are in view, alongside of ethical issues that flow out of those false doctrines, presenting probably something of the sum total of the problem. And by the way, have you ever noticed how almost every cult in America was founded by someone who left an evangelical church to start a version of their own church, which they inevitably would call something like the true church? And so in 1978, you have a man named Jim Jones who leaves an evangelical church, peels off a bunch of people, and goes and starts the People's Church, People's Temple, and then that leads to a mass suicide as an ultimate expression of devotion. In the 19th century, you have a man named Joseph Smith who left an evangelical church and founds his own church, which he calls the true church, the Church of Jesus Christ of Latter-day Saints, which you can walk to from here today. And so this is the first mark of an antichrist. They leave the fellowship of the biblical church. And the old adage here applies. Faith that fizzles at the finish was faulty from the first. Faith that fizzles at the finish was faulty from the first. They went out from us because they were never of us. A second mark of an antichrist is that they deny the faith in verses 22 and 23. Now look, I skipped verses 20 and 21, right? And you're wondering, like, why are you skipping it? Well, it's because structurally, the passage has three different sets of contrast. The mark of an antichrist, the mark of a true believer. Second cycle, the mark of an antichrist, the mark of a true believer. Third cycle, mark of an antichrist, mark of a true believer. I'm just taking the marks of an antichrist and putting them together right now. We'll come back to the marks of a believer in just a moment. So the mark of an antichrist number two is that they deny the faith. A right view of Jesus Christ, his person, his work, and his saving message is an essential mark of genuine saving faith. No one can be saved who rejects the biblical revelation about Jesus Christ. No one. And in fact, no one can go to heaven through any other means than through accepting the biblical revelation about Christ, his person, his work, his message. And not just in his life in the Gospels, but across the sweep of the scripture that speak of him. Additionally, any denial or distortion of the biblical view of Jesus Christ is an outright denial of all of the faith. And it's an evidence that they don't know God the Son and therefore do not know God the Father as well. Jehovah's Witnesses aren't. They're not. They're not witnessing for Jehovah. They don't have the Son. And so they don't have the Father. Furthermore, false teachers who deny Christ's incarnation, like was stylish to do at the turn of the last century, or who deny that Jesus is both God and man in full, 100% God, 100% man. Anyone who diminishes his role as the promised prophet, priest, and king. Anyone who denigrates his lordship and his saving work as redeemer. Any and every breach of that constitutes the spirit of Antichrist. That's the second mark of an Antichrist, is that they deny the faith in full or in part. A third mark is that they deceive the faithful. You see this in verse 26. Look at it there. I write these things to you about those who are trying to deceive you. The word deceived is the same word as occurs in Revelation chapter 2, verse 20, speaking about a woman named Jezebel. The Apostle John over in Revelation 2, verse 20 says about Jezebel that she calls herself a prophetess and is teaching and seducing my servants to practice sexual immorality. You see, what the mark of a good false teacher is not just that they teach false doctrine, but the false doctrine leads to faulty living. And the word deceive in 1 John 2:26 is the same word for seduce by Jezebel into sexual immorality in Revelation 2, verse 20, thus linking false doctrine with immorality. The two go hand in hand every time. I don't know of anyone who is like massively breaching a denial of the faith who also isn't to some degree immoral about it. The world has always been filled with deceptive doctrine, doctrine that seduces people in the church. False teaching that attacks the person of Christ by subtly corroding his word. And you're like, wait a minute, I thought you were talking about this kind of stuff happening within the church, but you're dropping like Mormons and Jehovah's Witnesses and that kind of thing. Those people aren't in the church. Yeah, I actually am talking about false doctrine within the church, and here's some examples. Some within evangelical churches teach the doctrine of the openness of God today, propounding that God is not omniscient. And as a result, he doesn't know the future. Why do they want to teach this? Because they want you to know for real that God's on a journey with you. He's walking into an uncertain future for you and for him to demonstrate how much he cares for you. It's false doctrine. That's attacking God the Father and God the Son and God the Spirit. Others within evangelicalism deny the inerrancy of the scriptures, believing that the Bible does indeed contain error, maybe not in the parts that count with regard to faith and life, but in regard to historical details. Oh yeah, for sure. But if you've got error there, how can you ever be sure that you don't have error everywhere? Others within evangelicalism deny that Adam really existed, thus throwing humanity's fall into sin in the garden into question. So that it begs the question, wait, your church really believes in sin? It's a natural consequence of that false doctrine. And now who needs the cross? Others in Christian circles, especially within circles and Christian colleges, deny the substitutionary atonement of Christ, making it out to be some kind of divine child abuse that can't be tolerated in a loving church. Yeah, but that denies the clear statement of the Bible in Isaiah 53 that says that the Father was pleased to crush the Son. You don't have the gospel without an affirmation of the doctrine of the penal substitutionary atoning work of Christ on the cross. We will not give an inch to that. Many within evangelicalism question the exclusivity of Jesus, doubting that he is the only way of salvation versus being one good option among many. Many evangelicals deny the sufficiency of the scripture, corroding the doctrine of sanctification and confusing one's walk with Christ, just making a mess of it and turning people away from the Bible and toward whatever they want to listen to. Other professing Christians believe that you aren't saved unless you have a second post-conversion experience of the Holy Spirit. Listen, I just rattled off seven false doctrines, and there's dozens more. And they're in evangelical churches. They're not in the world. They're at evangelical Christian colleges and schools and universities. And these doctrines are alive and well, and they deceive people from believing the plain truth of the Bible, thus corroding believers' faith in Christ and trust in his word. And this corrosive teaching is within the visible church, and the false teaching can gain a foothold there. So what you have as a header in your Bible is exactly right. It's a warning concerning antichrists in every age, including ours today. You can go for a 15-minute drive around North Creek Church and find any of those doctrines being taught in any number of different places. And so thankfully, John doesn't leave us there. He takes us from the marks of the anti-Christian, the Antichrist, and the spirit of the Antichrist, to showing us now, thankfully, the marks of little Christs, Christians. And what do they have marked their life with? Well, three things that correspond to the three marks of the Antichrist. Mark number one is that Christians accept the faith. They accept the faith. Come back up to verse 20 and 21 now. The true believers are equipped to combat false teaching because verse 20 says, you have been anointed by the Holy One and you all have knowledge. Now, I don't have time to explain all of the reasons why this is true, but the Holy One there in verse 20 has reference to the Holy Spirit. We know that this is not a thing, but it's a person by going down to verse 27 where we see that the anointing teaches us. And the word teaches in the masculine, teaches us, it's a person. And so it's referring to the Holy Spirit. And as a result of the Holy Spirit teaching us, we don't have any need for secret, hidden knowledge. Because all the knowledge we need to know God has already been given to us through the Holy Spirit, who gave us his word and illumines it to us because he's anointed us with himself and indwells us. This means that anyone who says to you, they're like, hey, you should check out this podcast. This preacher, this teacher, he sees stuff in the Bible that nobody else sees. You know, you wanna know what you say to that guy? You say, no thank you. No thank you. If I can use a sports analogy, you give him the Heisman, which means you give him the hand. If you have someone that comes up to you and says, hey, there's this guy who, or this gal, who like claims to hear stuff from God, it's amazing. You should say, no thanks. I hear from God right here. I already have all of what I need for life and godliness. I already have the knowledge I need to know God here. Christians will always accept the faith once for all delivered to the saints. And that is the gospel that's been proclaimed in the scriptures. So little Christs or Christians are those who accept the faith, mark number one. Mark number two, Christians are those who embrace the teaching about Christ, verses 24 and 25. Here now at the end of this first paragraph, John's ramping up his argument, his case. The you in verse 24 is emphatic. It sets in clear contrast the embrace of true teaching over against the embrace of the false teaching and false teachers. We're commanded here to let the truth we heard at the beginning be embraced again in the present time. What is that truth? It's the truth of the gospel we first heard and believed. We must go back to the gospel again and again and again. You're gonna hear in this church that sometimes we say things like, you've gotta preach the gospel to yourself all the time. And you're like, where do you get that in the Bible? You're just trying to create a market space for yourself. Actually, we get that from the Bible. We get that from right here. Go back to the beginning again and again, such that you embrace the truth of the gospel. You interact regularly with the gospel. You let it control your heart and your life. Friends, you should rehearse and cherish the gospel regularly in your heart, mind, and life. And as you do, eternal life will be yours in Christ. That's the promise for you this morning. There it is in verse 25. And this is the promise. This thing's not staying on this morning. That he made to us eternal life. By the way, have you noticed the relational dynamics in place here too? It's not just that you get life. Your life is spent, as the song just sang, walking with the King, fellowshipping with the Father and the Son. If it's been a while since you've gone back to the beginning, like maybe for you, you're like, come on, the gospel, we hear it all the time. Like, do I really need to hear it again? If you're thinking that, the answer is clearly yes. So you, I just want to encourage you, need to go back to the beginning. And one way that you can do that is to take up and read a good book on the gospel. I always love encouraging people to pick up the little book, What is the Gospel? It's an excellent little title about just walking through the gospel. Another good little book is called The Gospel Primer. It's an excellent book for applying the gospel to your life in daily living. And if you want to go really deep on the nature of the gospel, you should work through the cross of Christ. It is a deep dive into the full spectrum of the atoning work of Christ on the cross, so that you can have the gospel abide in you. And that second mark leads then to the third. As you accept the faith, as you embrace the teaching of the gospel, you will, number three, abide in Christ. That's verses 27 through 29. Abide in Christ. And by the way, this is something that I just want you to know is kind of the focus of the whole passage. The whole passage is moving grammatically to verses 28 and 29. And you know this because it concludes in verse 28. And now. So everything I just got done saying is feeding into this simple command. Little children. So not just children. That's the beginning of the section. Little children. Like, keep it simple. Here's how you keep it simple. Abide in Christ. And you say, how do you know it's Christ? Because look at the verse, look at the rest of verse 28. Abide in Christ so that when he appears, you may have confidence and not shrink from him in shame at his coming. Have you ever had someone knock on the door of your house and you're in your bathrobe and you have yet to shower or shave? And you have a little bit of egg still on your lip from breakfast and a little hash brown over here. And you just thought that you opened the door to the Amazon guy. And you open up, you're like, hey, it's you. And the guy's like, hey, I want to come in and talk for a while. I want to come visit you. And you're like, sorry, I kind of am not ready right now. And you feel what? Ashamed. Because you weren't ready. You do not want the trumpet to sound. And you aren't ready. Your life is a mess. There's issues you have that you've long been working through, but not with urgency. Things that you know you need to get to in the Christian life, but now I'll get to them someday. Not now. Is that what you want when Christ comes? Is your life right now what you want it to be when the trumpet sounds? Do you not know how you can be ready? Abide.
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8: Anybody who is not accountable to somebody is in automatic trouble sooner or later. 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He put aside the fact that he was accountable to God. You see, in a moment of weakness, when your mind gets divided, it's awfully easy to just brush out everything else to get what you want.
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8: David now, at this point in his life, has been the king over all of Israel for about 20 years. He's 50 years of age. He's come to the very pinnacle of his strength. The people of Israel are loyal to him. They love him. He is the symbol of freedom, a liberator, a great commanding general. a man not only handsome in character, eloquent surely in speech. Read the Psalms and you'll know that there were qualities and characteristics of David that would cause anybody and everybody to look up to him. But here's a man who's at the peak of his prosperity, the peak of his honor and glory and reign, and all of a sudden the shadow of immorality comes into his life. He was guilty of adultery. He was guilty of murder, because what he did when he couldn't get rid of Uriah any other way and make him go to bed with his wife, he sent him out and he sent a note to Joab. He said, "Joab, when you attack the city, get close to the walls of the city, but pull back from Uriah and be sure that he is slain in battle." Now imagine what Joab must have felt, who had been the right-hand man of David all of these years while he was running from Saul. He stood by. He would risk his life for him time after time. He went into battle with him. He defended him oftentimes, and only God knows how many times Joab may have saved David's life in battle. And here Joab takes this note that says, "Draw back the forces, move close to the wall, draw back the forces in order that Uriah, who was a valiant warrior, might be slain in battle." That's exactly what it did. So he was guilty of adultery. He was guilty of deliberate murder of one of his choicest soldiers. He was guilty of lying. He was guilty of deceit. He was guilty of involving other people in his crime and in his sin. He was guilty of bringing a mark and a shadow over the whole nation of Israel. And when Nathan said to him, "The sword will not depart out of your family," if you look in verse 10 of chapter 12, "Now therefore the sword shall never depart from thine house, because you despise me and have taken the wife of Uriah the Hittite to be thy wife." Nathan said, "All the rest of your days, as a result of the consequence of this sin, the sword shall never depart from your life." And if you'll read from chapter 11 on to the rest of the end of this book of 2 Samuel, you'll find out how God did exactly what Nathan said. The lasting consequence was not worth the act. Now think about this, and I want to say this to young people as well as adults. If in a moment of weakness you think in your heart, "I'm going to do it," if you'll just stop and ask yourself this one single question: what are the lasting consequences of this act? If you, in just a brief few seconds of pure reasoning, ask yourself the question, what are the consequences? What are the future consequences of this act? And don't let Satan slip the lion under that to say, "But nobody will ever know," because you don't know that. Ask yourself this question: what are the lasting consequences of this act? My friend, more than likely, you won't do it. How do we build defenses against these moments of weakness in our life, whatever that moment of weakness or whatever that type of weakness may be in your own personal life? How do we build defenses against it? All right, number one. First, acknowledge the reality of such weak moments in your life. As long as you say, "Well, other folks may have that problem, I don't have that problem," friends, you're headed for trouble. Acknowledge the reality of moments of weakness in your life. Now, I think husbands and wives ought to talk about weaknesses that they have, whatever the weakness may be, it doesn't have to be this necessarily, in order to help one another, undergird each other, caution one another, and to protect one another. If you cannot say that to your husband or your wife, then you need to build your relationship. Or if you have a friend, someone whose judgment you can trust and someone whose confidence you can trust, you ought to be able to say to that person, "You know, I have a weakness in my life, and sometimes Satan gets the best of me, and I want to ask you to do something. I want to tell you what that weakness is. And when you see that in my life, or you see, if I describe to you the kind of environment I get in or circumstances, and you see me heading in that direction, I want you to rescue me before I make a mistake." I believe one of the wisest things you can do is to acknowledge the reality of it. Share it with somebody else, somebody that you love or somebody that loves you, and somebody whom you have confidence, and say, "Look, I need your help." All right, that's the first thing you can do to build a defense against it. Now, let me tell you something. You can't have a friend and say, "Look, I don't want you anywhere around." You can't do that. You've got to let them in. You've got to open your heart. You've got to be absolutely honest with them. All right, the second way to build a defense is this. That is, analyze how you respond, what's going on in your moments of weakness, what must happen to bring about that kind of circumstance, Is it something somebody else does? Is it something, just a feeling that just comes into your life at certain periods of time in your life? What is it? What are the circumstances? Analyze the patterns. Now, there is always a pattern. And if you're able to identify the pattern, search it out, analyze the pattern of those moments, then when you do that, you see, that's helping build the defense because you can sort of be on guard. All right, number three, anticipate these moments, you know, having understood the pattern, anticipate these moments so that you will not be caught off guard. Now, if you know there's a particular weakness in your life and you know the pattern, if you get into certain circumstances with a group of people, what you going to do? If you get in a position that a lot of money comes your way, what you're prone to do? If you get around a certain person or in a period of isolation, you know what you're going to do. In other words, if you'll be honest, you can figure out what the pattern is and then anticipate these things. And you see, if you and I will identify what the pattern is and get that in our mind, we'll be able to spot it 40 miles down the road on its way. And you can't say, well, you know, I didn't know it's going to happen. Yes, you did. And you see, what we say, we just throw up all these excuses. Well, Lord, you know, I didn't have any idea. And God says, yes, you did, because here's the pattern. And every single time, if the same thing happens every time you get in that situation, don't tell God you don't know it's going to happen. You know it's going to happen. And you see, all of us, if we'll be honest, now I'm not saying that everybody here knows the pattern. Maybe you never even thought about there being a pattern. It's there. A weakness in our life always has a pattern. That's why the devil's so successful. You know why? Because he knows your pattern. Now, if the enemy knows the pattern and you don't know it, you're in real trouble. So if he knows it, which he knows it perfectly, he's not omniscient, but he knows the pattern. How could he miss it? Look how successful he's been. So he knows the pattern. You ought to discover the pattern. All right, anticipate these moments before they come. Number four, accurately identify the precise weakness and the timing at which it hits you. You don't say, well, now, I know I have some weaknesses, and you could just name off two or three things that bother you. No, identify the precise weakness, or if they are plural, weaknesses, and the timing. That is, be very specific about them. Acknowledge the reality of them, analyze the pattern, anticipate their coming, accurately identify the precise weakness. Now, you see, you may say, well, I think this is my weakness. So I think this is it. Maybe you hadn't thought about the fact that the same old problem you have is a weakness in your life. But you see, you let the Lord sift through your life and let him show you what is the thing you continue to have a problem with. What is the thing that if Satan really wants to get you, he can divide your mind with that when he can't hit you with anything else. Precisely identified, and the timing that usually it comes in your life. All right? Number five. Be consciously aware of your accountability to God for that weakness. Be consciously aware of your accountability before God. Now, this was a mistake that David made. Here is the king. He's a sovereign unto himself. Whatever he says is the law. If he says, I want Bathsheba tonight, he can have Bathsheba tonight. But what he must remember is that he is accountable to God. He may be the law in Israel, but there is a judge and a law higher than his law, and that's the law of God. And the law of God says, thou shalt not commit adultery. You see, if you and I will live, listen, not under the fear of God's judging hand, but what? Under the umbrella of our accountability to God. Anybody who is not accountable to somebody is in automatic trouble sooner or later. And you see, David saw these pagan kings who were accountable to nobody. But David knew in his heart he was accountable to God. But you see, in a moment of weakness, he forgot. Or he put aside, which is what I think he did, he put aside the fact that he was accountable to God. You see, in a moment of weakness, when your mind gets divided, it's awfully easy to just brush out everything else to get what you want. You're accountable to God 24 hours of every day, 60 seconds in every minute. Accountability to God, he says, for every one of us shall stand before the Lord Jesus Christ and give an account for those things in our life. We are accountable to God. And you see, this unbelieving world that just lives in the muck and mire of sensuality, they don't believe this book. And they've decided there is no God and the Bible is just an antiquated book because, you see, they cannot live in their vile sensuality and sexual perversion and live with a dirty conscience. So they say there is no God. The Bible's antiquated. If there is a God, he loves everybody. Everybody's going to get to heaven. What they're saying is, I want to live my life and do as I please, but I don't want to give an account to anybody, including God. You show me an immoral man, and I'll show you a man whose theology is all warped. Because what he does, he chooses his morality, and then he constructs a theology about God that fits the way he wants to live. And what that's really doing is simply saying, I want to be accountable only to myself. So an awareness, a consciousness of our accountability to God. All right, number six. We're building defenses now. Watch this one. Abandon. That means, man, throw it overboard. Abandon habits, practices, thoughts, and those patterns that contribute to your moments of weakness. The only way you're going to overcome the weakness and to become strong in the point. Now watch this, listen, let me deviate here for a second. These weaknesses in our lives should become points of interest and priority, because you see, if we will allow God to point that out to us, listen, I believe, watch this, whatever it might be, if there's one major weakness in your life, I believe there is a gem, a tremendous opportunity, humongous potentiality. There's something absolutely super that God wants to do in your life, but you see, somehow it's wrapped up in that weakness. So what does he do? That thing becomes a part of our life. We say, now wait a minute, if God's going to use this, how can there be a pearl of great price in a weakness in my life? God lets it loom up before you in order to deal with it, because there is potential, there is strength, there is energy, there is wisdom, there is something in that area of weakness that God wants to work in your life to be positive, not negative. You see, I believe it has to be that way, or the devil wouldn't use it against us the way he does. There must be something absolutely super in that. Now, let's take maybe a weakness or so here. Let's say, for example, that your weakness is the way you handle your money. God may see that you have a tremendous potential for finances, but you see, you're totally out of balance. If he could get that straightened out, there's no telling what you could do. Let's say, for example, that you have a problem over here with sensuality. If God could deal with that, there is absolutely no way of estimating the potential of how God could use your life if you diverted that interest to something else. You can take any weakness, and I think, and we don't have time to go through all that now, but you can take any weakness, and if you'll analyze that and ask yourself the question, now here's something that keeps defeating me, but what is there in this weakness that shows positive potential, that if God will conquer this thing in my life, what positive way could that become an asset to God? And I'm here to tell you, every single weakness has tremendous dynamite potential in it. But you and I need to do what? Abandon those habits and those ideas, those thought patterns that contribute to this. Now, you know, once you discover the pattern, friend, you'll absolutely be able to. It won't take you long to be able to pinpoint the things that contribute to the fall. All right? Number seven, allow extra time for prayer and meditation, the Word of God. Allow extra time for prayer and meditation, God's Word. For example, now listen, now watch this. Let's say that whatever your circumstance and your weakness may be, and you know that a certain circumstance or situation is coming up. You see it coming up. It isn't something you can avoid. You've got to get right in the middle of it. All right, you know you're going to be in the middle of it. It isn't something you can avoid, but you can build your defenses by going through these, and then if you'll spend extra time in the Word of God, saturating your mind with what God says, getting on your knees before God. I believe that on your knees before God in the Word, that Almighty God will energize you and empower you to conquer anything, all hell, with every demon in hell can throw at you. You can be absolutely victorious on your knees in the Word. But friends, you get in a hurry and close this book and head off, and you move right into that situation. You know that you're in it. You know it was coming, and what happens? If you don't start dealing with it before you get there, you're going to fall flat on your face when you get there. And you see, that's exactly what happened to David. He knew better. He allowed himself to get in a situation instead of building some defense. And you see, he knew the truth. I mean, if anybody ever knew the truth, he knew it. Now, I'm saying all of that to say this. We all have our weaknesses, and we have to learn how to deal with them. If you'll analyze them in these first 7 points, and then if you and I will begin to build defenses against them. Listen, now watch, if you miss this, you're going to miss the whole point. Listen, building the defenses does not mean just overcoming them, but ask yourself the question, what jewel, what priceless jewel is there hidden within that weakness that God wants to turn it over, put it into my life, and use it to magnify God himself? That will keep us from being discouraged, and aggressively we will tackle the weakness with a positive confidence that we will overcome and that God will be able, listen, to do what? He'll be able to help us to reach a greater potential as a result of the weakness. If you say, well, this is just one of my weaknesses in life and I'll never overcome it, I'm here to tell you that's straight out of hell and it's the devil's lie. But if you'll say, in this weakness in my life, God wants to show me something, and he'll just turn that thing over and work it and osmose it into my life in such a way that one of these days, the Lord God Almighty will use me to the very maximum. He'll do that if you'll allow him to do it. Heavenly Father, we thank you for loving us. Thank you for David. Thank you for all the mistakes and all the weaknesses of his life, for all the tremendous feats. Thank you that he died, as you said, in a ripe old age, loved of God and loved of all of Israel. What a beautiful example of the amazing grace that is bestowed upon every sinner to be saved and every saint to be forgiven. We praise your holy name tonight for saving all of us, for the forgiveness that flows every single day into our life and through our life. And Father, we surely want to be examples, and we want to be conveyors of, proclaimers of, declarers of, sharers of the message of forgiveness. That the last thing in the world we would do is to be critical or condemn, but rather to call out to others that Jesus Christ saves, that Jesus Christ forgives, that Jesus Christ cleanses, that he gives new beginnings in life. And I pray to Father tonight, somebody here in the name of Jesus Christ would trust him as their personal Savior, and all of us, Father, to go through these elements in the next week, examining our hearts, building those defenses whereby you will be able to use us to the very maximum of our potential as we trust you, acknowledging our weaknesses and knowing in our heart that Christ Jesus, our living, resurrected, all-powerful Lord, living within our heart, is our victory day by day, every day. And this we pray in Jesus' name. Amen.
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15: Where do you turn when trouble strikes? You've got a lot of choices, and sometimes people don't know which way to turn. They just feel helpless and hopeless. Let me tell you the first place you ought to turn to, and that is to the Word of God. Because this book is more than a book. It's the unfolding revelation of Almighty God. And what you'll find from beginning to end, God meeting the needs of His people. It's a promise book. But unlike all other promises, the promiser has infinite power and is able to keep every single promise he makes right on time. Where else could you go? What other book is like this? There is none like it. And as you look at the Scriptures, God is all the way through the Scripture working in the lives of His people. And so when you think about what this book is, for most people, it's just another book. It's far more than just another book. Listen carefully. God's Word has the answer for every single circumstance of life. This is the divine revelation of Almighty God, given to us to live by, to discover who He is, what He's like, and how we can live every single day, knowing in our heart that we have a security that is divinely given in Almighty God. So we might ask the question, what's the purpose of the Bible? Why did God have all of this written for us so that now we have from Adam and Eve all the way to the end of the world? What did He have in mind? God gave us His Word in order that you and I would understand who is the one true God, the omniscient, omnipresent, all-powerful God.
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25: With SRN News, I'm Michael Harrington in Washington. Israeli troops have captured a strategic mountaintop with a crusader-built castle in southern Lebanon. This is their deepest incursion into the country in more than 25 years. The Israeli military announcing this morning they had captured Beaufort Castle near the city of Nabatea after days of intense fighting and airstrikes in nearby villages where Israeli troops have been fighting members of Hezbollah. Heavy rains are threatening to delay the search for two people missing in a flooded cave in Laos after the rescue of five other people who were trapped underground for over a week. The seven villagers entered the cave last week to look for minerals but were trapped by flash flooding. Rescue teams from Laos, Thailand, and several other countries have been working at the site. The first man was evacuated by cave divers on Friday. Four others walked out yesterday. This is SRN News.
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Today on Face to Face, we'll be in the book of Revelation. 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And then we see that it's only one of the four living creatures giving these seven angels these seven golden bowls full of the wrath of God. And in some of the translations, it'll call these bowls vials. But these are bowls, and they're not a deep bowl. They're a shallow bowl. These are the kind of bowls that they used in the temple to pour out the drink offerings onto the sacrifices. These would also be a shallow bowl that people would drink from. So these are bowls that are easily poured out. But what I really find interesting here is that it's just one of the four living creatures that passes out these bowls, and that it wasn't all of the living creatures passing them out. Because I think with all these interesting different people or persons in heaven, and they all have all different kinds of variety of different kinds of jobs. It's like all these persons are all individuals. And it kind of makes you wonder, well, what are those other three living creatures doing? I mean, are they just playing cards or doing something like that? And what this does, this helps me think of heaven of being a real place with real people doing real things. And just like next week, we're going to see one of these seven angels with one of the bowls of wrath, that after he's done pouring out this wrath of God on the wicked men on earth, that he takes the time to go talk to the Apostle John about this scarlet woman who rides the beast. And he explains these things to him, where in heaven, everybody has all these meaningful things to do. But in their downtime, they kind of just go

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3: Because of dedication, where everybody is happy and everybody's rejoicing. But it's here that it seems that God, he wants to be alone, where it says that no one can enter the temple until the seven plagues of the seven angels are completed. And it could be that God, he wants to be alone here because of his sorrow. And some people have said it's because they think God is crying, because now God is doing something that's very hard for him to do. He's doing something that he's never wanted to do, because God, he has no desire to judge man or to judge man's sin. God gets absolutely no pleasure from it. And he's been putting this off since the creation, since the fall of man. So he's been putting this off for over 6,000 years, but he's not going to put it off any longer, because it wouldn't be right, and his righteousness won't allow it. And so he's waited as long as he could so that as many who would be saved could be saved. And to be a little truthful here, I don't think any one of us would really want to save anyone there, or even want to love anyone there, because these people, they have been continually cursing him as he's trying to rescue them. But that's the way God is, because God, he's just like Jesus. And if you remember Jesus, he sat there and he was forgiving those who were crucifying him as they crucified him. And honestly, I'll be honest with you, you wouldn't see me doing that, because God, he's not like me and he's not like you. God, he is really good, and he is holy, and he is different, and he is separate from all of his creation. He is very, very different from us, because God is love. And then as God is in the temple and he's all alone, and then we hear this loud voice, and it's, go pour out the bowls of wrath of God on the earth. And then each of these seven angels, they each have a specific target with their bowls of wrath. And there's some people in the church who believe that all the things in the book of Revelation, that they've already all been fulfilled. They've all taken place already. But there's not a lot that they can do with this passage, because the things that we're going to see here, they have never happened before. These seven plagues have never, ever happened to the world. There has never been anything of this magnitude. So none of the things that we read here, none of them can be symbolic. And I believe that all of this, it happens very, very quickly, and that it's at the very end of that last 3.5 years of the Great Tribulation. I believe that's because God wants to get this over as quickly as possible. And this is a lot different than those seven trumpet judgments that we saw before, because with those seven trumpet judgments, it was a measured wrath. And with the seven trumpet judgments, there was a hope that the people would repent when they saw these judgments of God. And then you also notice that with the trumpet judgments, it was only 1/3 of the earth's resources that were destroyed. The sea, only 1/3 of it turned to blood, and 1/3 of the fresh water. But now, this is God's complete wrath, and it will now be all of the seas, and it's going to be all of the fresh water turned into blood. And with the trumpet judgments, many of the people of earth, they did repent and they didn't take that mark of the beast. But most of those people, they've already been killed by now. Now, nobody's repenting and nobody wants to. So I believe this judgment is very quick and very swift. And so now you have this first angel, and he pours out that first bowl, and it says that foul and loathsome sores broke out. And it says on the

0: And
1: well, it broke out on the women too, because the word the men here, it just means mankind. And that word the here is a definite article. And so what that means, it means the specific men. And so what this is describing, it's describing those who have the mark of the beast. And so that kind of tells us that there's some left on earth who haven't received the mark. And this is a lot like the sixth plague that was poured out on the land of Egypt in the book of Exodus, where God had made a difference between his people, the children of Israel, and the Egyptians, where the sores only broke out on the Egyptians and on the Egyptians' cattle. And the word here, where it says foul and loathsome sores, that means that these are running sores. These are oozing sores that are very painful, and they only appear on those who have submitted themselves to the beast by receiving his mark. These are the people who rejected that warning of that third angel flying through the skies, who had a loud voice, and he had a loud voice so that everybody could hear, and he told them clearly not to take the mark. And now what's happening to them here is exactly what that angel warned them against, the wrath of God being poured out in full strength. So now, even in all this pain, it doesn't cause any of them to repent. And it's even as this next judgment, as it starts to fall on them, and we see the second bowl poured out. And with the pouring out of the second bowl, we see that the whole sea becomes blood, and everything dies in the sea. And it says here, it becomes blood as of a dead man. And it's not really clear in the Greek that if this actually turns into real blood or if it just has the attributes of a dead man's blood. And I don't know if any of you have smelled a lot of blood, but I have. And it kind of has this really sickly sweet smell. And so now you have this sickly sweet smell of a dead man. And then you have all these dead, rotting sea animals. And so that means there has to be this great stench that's going throughout the whole world. And then right after the second bowl is poured out, comes the third bowl. And so now all the fresh water is turned into blood. And so it's not just a third of it. Now it's all of it. And so all the rivers, all the lakes, all the springs, there is nothing to drink but blood, and the world is going to have to drink it. And you kind of think, well, this is too extreme. This is absolutely horrible. And it is absolutely horrible. But then you have to remember that all of these people, none of them had to go through this. And then you hear this voice that comes from the altar. And if you can remember who it was who we saw under the altar way back in chapter 6, the people that we saw under the altar were those who had been slain by the Antichrist. And they weren't slain for any crime that they committed, but they were slain for their testimony for God and for God's word. And so this voice, it comes out from the altar, and he doesn't think that this is too extreme for the people of earth for what they've done to him and what they've done to the rest of God's saints. And that by them drinking blood, that's not as bad as all the murders that they committed, because they didn't murder criminals. The people that they murdered were saints. They murdered the very best people in the whole world. They murdered the kind people, the kindest, the most loving and caring people on the earth. And so this voice from the altar is saying, this is a righteous judgment for them, for what they've done. This fits. And that's how all God's judgments are. And that's how everybody will see them. And because God's judgments are all righteous and true. And so now, with the fourth bowl judgment, things are really starting to heat up, literally, because the fourth bowl judgment is poured out on the sun. And up until now, the sun, it's always been stable. It's had very little or no change. But now men are going to be scorched with fire by the sun. And so This isn't just like having a bad sunburn. They're going to be burned. And so I imagine there's this smell of singed hair and burning flesh. And what they're going to have to wash themselves with is, to cool themselves down, is they're going to have to wash themselves with blood because there's no fresh water anymore. And so we're not told here of what happens to the sun. So we don't know if the sun is going to go into some type of nova state or it's just going to be some solar flares. But in this judgment, the people here, they know that it's from God. And they not only don't repent, but it says that they blaspheme him by name. So they're not just blaspheming God in some general sense, but they're blaspheming the real God. They're blaspheming the Creator. And they're probably blaspheming Jesus by name, even though they know it's God that's judging them. But they don't care. Okay, so now with so much activity from the sun, this fifth bowl judgment, it brings total darkness. And we've already seen one third of the day become darkness with the trumpet judgments. But this is not total darkness for the whole world. This darkness is only affecting the beast and his throne and his kingdom. So this may actually only be in the area of Rome where the Antichrist's headquarters is, or maybe it's affecting the temple in Jerusalem where the Antichrist's image is located in the holy place inside the temple. And again, this is another one of those plagues that was poured out on Egypt in the book of Exodus. And when this plague came upon Egypt, it said that the darkness was so dark that the darkness could be felt. But in the land of Goshen, where God's people dwell, there was light. So there was light and there was no darkness. So even here, God is making a difference. He's differentiating between the Antichrist and his government and even the rest of the people on earth. And you have to kind of remember and think here that the Antichrist himself, he is just a man possessed by Satan. And so he's sitting there and he's gnawing on his tongue in pain and his body is all scorched by the sun. And he's also full of all these oozing painful sores. And so this man who's claiming to be God, he has no power over any of these plagues because he is nothing like God and he has no real power. And so kind of how I picture him here, I kind of picture him like Darth Vader. When you first see Darth Vader and he takes off his helmet and how that dark side has affected him physically, where his face is all full of these sores and he covers it up with his mask. And then we have this pouring out of the sixth bowl of wrath. And it says that the Euphrates River is dried up. And if you can remember earlier that in Revelation chapter 9, and that was at the beginning of the sixth trumpet judgment, that we had already seen that there were four evil angels that had been bound at the river Euphrates, that they had been released to kill one fourth of mankind. And you have to see that the Euphrates River, it has always been considered to be a very secure border against invaders that came from the east. And in John's day, the Euphrates River was 1,800 miles long, and it was from 300 to 1,200 yards wide. So that made that river impossible for any invading army to cross. But now by pouring out the six angels' bowl, the river's all dried up. And so now all these armies from the nations like China and India and from Japan, they can now cross this border freely. And that's exactly what they do, because it tells us here that they're being driven by these three spirits, which are spirits of demons that come out of the mouth of Satan, who is the dragon, and the Antichrist, who is the beast, and also the false prophet, which is the other beast. And it says that somehow these spirits, they resemble frogs. And it tells us these spirits, they can do sign, but what their purpose is to draw all the armies of the world to Armageddon. Now, you've always heard of this Battle of Armageddon, the Battle of Armageddon. Well, that phrase, the Battle of Armageddon, is never used in the Bible. It's not found here. The word Armageddon It's only used in the Bible once, and it's right here in chapter 16. And what the word Armageddon means, it means the hill of Megiddo. That word Ar, or in Hebrew it would be Har, it means hill. And Megiddo, it means the place of troops or the place of slaughter. And this valley is up in northern Israel, and it's 14 miles wide and it's 20 miles long. And Napoleon had seen it, and he had said, this is the most natural battlefield in the whole earth. And if you go there, it's a beautiful valley. And you can see it from the hills of Carmel. And if you take a tour to Israel, you will see it. You'll see it on your tour. And this is the place where that judge, Deborah, with Barak, this is the same place where they defeated the Canaanites in the book of Judges. And it's also the same place where Gideon, he battled with the Midianites. And it's the same exact place where King Saul and his sons were killed by the Philistines. And this field was used as a battlefield by the Romans. And it was used also by the Crusaders in the Middle Ages. And it was used all the way up into 1917 with the British Army. This is where they defeated the Turkish armies. And this is also the place where the last battle of mankind will take place. And all the armies of the world will gather to fight against Jesus Christ. And after this battle, we'll see the pouring out of the seventh bowl. And this is the last bowl of God's wrath. And it says that this bowl is poured out on the air. And we're not told exactly what that means. But what it might mean is that this is being poured out on Satan's domain. Because Satan is known as being the prince and the power of the air. But immediately after this bowl is poured out, we hear this loud voice, and it not only comes from the temple in heaven, but it comes from the throne. And this is the only time we hear of God's voice coming from the throne in heaven. And it says, "It is done." It's a very short statement. And this kind of reminds us of what Jesus said from the cross before he dismissed his spirit. And he said, "It is finished." But these are two totally different phrases. What Jesus had said, he said, "Tetelestai." He said, "It is finished, paid in full." But this phrase is gegonen, which means has come to pass. It is done. It is over. And what this means is it means there is no more wrath. There's no more wrath to be poured out, because this wrath was short, because God didn't want to have it linger any longer than it had to. Because you have to realize what God's intent was. It was always to draw these people to himself by his love. And he waited and he waited, and he was long suffering over these people, because God, he had enough mercy for all of them, because God loves them. And all of their sins were paid for, but they never came, and they never were going to come. So his judgment had to come, and his judgment came swiftly. And all of this is because they rejected his son Jesus, because that was the only way to save them. And the price that Jesus paid on the cross was way too great to be overlooked. And so now again, we see all these thunders and lightnings that we had seen in heaven, but now we're seeing them now on the earth, and everything is changed. And there's an earthquake where everything that can be shaken has been shaken. And the topography of Jerusalem is changed. Now it's divided into three parts. Hawaii's gone, along with all the other islands. And it literally says that they all sank. And so it's really good that we sold our house in Maui. And it says all the mountains on earth, they're all leveled by this earthquake. And then there's this hailstorm, and it affects all these people who survived these plagues. And they're still cursing God. And it says that these hailstones, that they weigh a talent each. A talent is 125 pounds. So you can imagine a few of these hailstones just kind of like crashing through your house. But God's wrath is finished. It's all poured out. He has no wrath left toward man. So now God, he can rebuild the earth again. And that's what he's going to do. And that's exactly what he's going to do through his son, Jesus Christ. And that's what they call the millennial kingdom. And so that'll be the next stage of the earth. But the sad thing about all of this is that none of this had to happen because God, he had already poured out his wrath for man's sin on his own son, Jesus. And so the price had already been paid for all these people, for anyone who would receive him, but they refused. So I'm not sure, but if you've never received God's mercy, you've never received the gift of salvation through his son, Jesus, and if you do want to receive that gift, you come talk to me after service.
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8: The truth is, Jesus is God. That's the reality of the gospel. He is God. And his apostles and his disciples saw him do miracle after miracle and teaching and stymieing great scholars. And he was a man because they touched his body and they understood it. They held him with his hands. They saw him with their eyes. They heard with their ears. And they saw him do things only God can do, and they were afraid.
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8: I grew up Catholic, and Catholic is the perfect faith system for a sinner. Do whatever you want Monday through Saturday, and Sunday you can be made whole again. But these guys took it to a whole nother level. Do whatever you want, period. And your spirit will still go on to heaven. It's amazing. It's the perfect religion for sinners. And however, the greater ramification to this false teaching was not just what the person is falsely thinking they can do. What does this mean about Jesus? What does this do to who Jesus is, what the Bible says Jesus is? Jesus can't be God in flesh because the flesh is evil. The incarnation is attacked immediately in their thinking. God can't be a man because God is good and God is holy and man is sinful and the body is evil and he can't come into that evil body. Because holiness can have nothing to do with evil. And so they push a different Jesus. They push, I have an answer for you. I have special knowledge for you. It was a ghost. It was like an angelic being. It was an emanation from God. It was just fanciful things walking around that looked like a human being, but it wasn't a human being. And if you can't figure this out, if you don't understand how this can be, then come to us because we have the true knowledge. And that's what the Gnostics said. Why do you need Gnostics? Why do you need us who have a knowledge? Because we can tell you how this can be. I pose a question that you can't get out of, and then I'm going to provide an answer for you how this can be. And the Apostle John is worried about this and concerned about this in such a way, and the Spirit's moving on him, that he was still ministering. He's getting old. He's almost 90 years old when he's writing this. He's getting very old, and he's talking to the churches in Asia Minor, and he's teaching them, and he's teaching them against this heresy that was going like wildfire through the churches. Gnosticism. He was prompted by God to write these things down. Why? For all churches, not just those of that time, but those throughout history. Not just those throughout history, but for our church today, for us. For this church. At this time, all the other apostles had been martyred. All the other guys are dead, killed for their faith in Christ. And he, the Apostle John, is the sole remaining survivor that held the office of apostle. And he had been an eyewitness, and he had served with Jesus Christ directly for 3.5 years. And John experienced Jesus Christ's ministry. And John experienced Jesus Christ being condemned to death and going to the cross. And he experienced him seeing him put in the grave and knowing that he was dead. And he experienced the resurrected Christ. And then he got to see Jesus ascend to heaven on a cloud. He saw it with his own two eyes. He heard it all with his own ears. He touched Jesus with his own hands. And I believe God is moving John to write 1st and 2nd and 3rd John before he's going to be banished to Patmos for his faith, a volcanic rock of an island. And he would get a vision from heaven there and write the book of Revelation. And then the canon of Scripture could be closed. So as we look at this, we're thinking it's quite possible that all four of these letters, 1st John, 2nd John, 3rd John, and Revelation, were written in the last 4 or 5 years of this man's life who lived into his mid-90s. If you live that long and you've seen that much and you have that heart, you're going to be saying things that are very important and not messing around. And you can see that with how he started the letter. He's not messing around. He doesn't have time. He's old. So let's go back to the passage. Let's dissect it together. Verse 1, number 1 in your outlines is the reality of the gospel. Verse 1, let's reread it together. John says very abruptly, what was from the beginning? What we have heard, what we have seen with our eyes, what we have looked at and touched with our hands concerning the word of life. What does the word gospel mean? Good news. Good news. The only reason it's good news is because it's regarding a good holy God. It's regarding a perfect Savior. That makes it good. He is the Word incarnate. He is the Word of life. Therefore, we know the reality of the good news only can happen if there's a good God and a Savior through whom the message would come, through whom that good news would come, and through whom it would become a reality. So this is the reality of the gospel. It's grounded and rooted in Christ himself. And that's why he starts with this way. John begins right out of the chute. No niceties. No, hey, this is John. I'm writing to you at this church. I'm writing to you at that church. No, he skips all that. He goes right to the jugular of the gospel, the word of life. That's the answer. Who is the word of life? He doesn't put his name there. Who is it? Who does the objective evidence point to? Who is he, the word of life? There's subjective evidence. What does the subjective evidence corroborate of the objective facts? The word of life. He starts with this statement. Who or what was from the beginning? He's not a created being. The word of life is not a created being. He is from the beginning. People have a beginning, but he is from the beginning. You had a beginning, but he is from the beginning. He's not created as other men. He is not within creation. He's the uncreated one who existed from the beginning. Whatever was in the beginning, that was all things, that was creation. Yeah, he was from there. He was before that. Before creation, he was from the beginning. Colossians chapter 1, verse 15, he, Christ, is the image of the invisible God, the firstborn of all creation, not in chronological order, but in importance, in preeminence. For by him all things were created. He's the creator. He's God, Jesus himself, both in the heavens and on the earth, visible and invisible, whether thrones or dominions or rulers or authorities. All things, not some things, all things have been created through who? Him, the word of life, Jesus, and for him, that's Jesus, he is before all things, and in him all things hold together. Christ is God. Christ is before the beginning. Christ is the creator. Christ is the sustainer. He is Lord of all. He's from the beginning. He is the image of the invisible God. Not the way mankind's an image, no. He's the exact representation of his nature, like it says in Hebrews 1. He's not looking like him. He's not kind of like him. He's not like we're made in his image that's marred by sin. No, he's perfectly the exact representation. He is the spirit made flesh. He is what was from the beginning. So Jesus is God, therefore he's unchangeable, just like his Father God, just like Holy Spirit God. And remember the false teachers. What are the Gnostics doing? They're trying to say, I understand that Jesus is supposed to be a deity wrapped up in flesh. No, it can't be. Because body is evil. And so why is John, besides him being old, going right to this and forgetting all the, hey guys, haven't seen you for a while, in his letter, he went straight to the word of life. He's from the beginning and just bam, hammers it right out of the chute. Why is he doing that? Because he understands. I don't have time for introductory comments. I don't have time to let this heresy go out more and more and more and pull people away from the real Christ. He immediately launches into the truth. And the certainty of the truth, and the certainty of who the person is that's the truth, and the person is the God-man, Jesus. Not only is he the word of life, he's the unchangeable one, the uncreated one, he's from the beginning, he's the only real and historic human being who is God. And the reality of the gospel is that truth. And don't miss it, and don't let these false teachers pull you that way. He really is God and man. Jesus Christ is 100% God and 100% man, the hypostatic union. And if he's not, we're all doomed. If he's not for you, then you are doomed. And he goes on to say, I'm not just talking about something I heard about through the grapevine. He's saying the word of life going on in that text that we, including himself and other followers that were with him, have heard, we have seen with our own eyes this happen, and we looked at and touched with our own hands. We touched him because he's a man, he's not a ghost. And we saw him do things that only God can do because he's God too. He's the God-man, the word of life. And when you read that, I just noticed, look at all the past tense verbs. What was heard, what was seen, looked, touched, all past tense, all past tense, all past tense. These are actions that took place in the past because Jesus is no longer there. He's at the right side of the Father in heaven. And so we don't look back saying Jesus was just some emanation, just some floating ghost. No, he's a historic human being. He's in the record books, in those who don't even believe in him. He's not just a figment of your imagination or just something floating around called Jesus. No. And these false teachers are lying to you, and they're coming from the Satan who's the father of lies, and they're trying to claim that they have a knowledge that you don't understand, and they can explain this angelic-like ghost that's Jesus. And so John and the other apostles and his disciples had seen with their own eyes and physically experienced Jesus Christ walking around and eating with him and touching him with him and sleeping next to him and building the fire with him and going across in a boat with him in real time with real acts, teaching, listen to him preach. Amazing. And John and others had watched him for several years, and they were stunned because he would do miracle after miracle, heal people that have been lame from birth, heal people that were blind from birth, stop the waves and the wind and the sea from being in turmoil. Making fish do what he wants. If you're a fisherman, you'd like to be able to do that, wouldn't you? And so they're stunned. This is unmistakable. He has to have the ability to do this only because he's the creator, only because he's the authority over all creation. He has to be God. We've touched him. He's man. He's from the beginning. He's God. And these guys are liars. They're saying he's not. Turn with me to John. We're going back the other way. Matthew, Mark, Luke, John in the New Testament. John chapter 1. Verse 27 through 30. John's a much younger man when he wrote this by the inspiration of the Spirit. And he's talking about another John. We love Johns around here, don't we? He's talking about another John, John the Baptist, who was baptizing the Jordan, by the way. My name is John Jordan, so you remember that. John baptizing the Jordan. Verse 27, John says of John the Baptist, it is he who comes after me. This is John the Baptist speaking here, and the thong of whose sandal I am unworthy to tie. We thought we made that up. I'm not even worthy to tie his shoes. We thought we made that up. No, we didn't make it up. He said it. He said, I'm not worthy to tie the sandal thongs of this person who's coming, and that he is capitalized, that's Jesus. And 28 says, these things took place in Bethany beyond the Jordan where John was baptizing. And the next day he, that's John the Baptist, saw Jesus coming to him and said, behold, the Lamb of God that takes away the sin of the world. And then he explains to his buddies, this is he on whom I have said, after comes a man, a higher rank than I am. He's transcendent above me, for he existed before me. Jesus, who is coming, was from the beginning. He's 30 years old right now, but he was from the beginning of creation. John's telling us, and he's telling them through the John the Baptist's words, the reality that Jesus is God and Jesus is a man and he's still God and he still has his body even though it's glorified today. And you and I don't get to have an eyewitness account. And we often say, if I could only have been there and saw it, if I could only have heard, I would believe. I don't get to see it, but I get to read someone who saw it. But I'm not going to believe unless I can see with my eyes. If I can touch Jesus with my hands, if I could have a dream or hear an audible voice, John, believe in Jesus. Or if I could just have a thing that I can't explain, or if I could have a feeling, or if I could just have something to grab onto that's real. I need something to base my belief on. And the fact is, we don't get that. You don't get to touch Jesus. You don't get to hear Jesus speak. You don't get to see him do a miracle. But take heart. Jesus' own word said Matthew is exactly why we have the Bible. It's exactly why we study the Bible. It's exactly why we have the Bible in our hands to read. It's exactly why the Spirit's on the inside pulling us into the Scriptures, the living Word on the outside, and the Holy Spirit of God on the inside. Matthew 13, you could turn with me there if you want, but Matthew 13, verse 16. Jesus is speaking here, and if you've often said this, look, I've been on the edge of believing in the Lord. I believed in my heart that he's kind of the one that I think he is, but I haven't given him rein. I haven't let him be the Lord of my life. I'm holding on because I hope I do enough good stuff to make it to heaven. That is a very bad plan. And we just said, only if I could know some more, only if I could have some special knowledge, only if I could touch or feel or do this. And in Matthew 13, verse 16, Jesus said, but blessed are your eyes, talking to those who walked around with him, talking to John. John, blessed are your eyes because they see, they actually see me, and your ears because they hear what I'm saying. For truly I say to you that many prophets and righteous men of the past desired to see what you see. They wanted the Messiah to come. They still want the Messiah to come. Those in Judaism still want the Messiah to come. They reject Christ as that Messiah. And he just said, Truly I say to you that many prophets and righteous men desired to see what you see and did not see it. And they desired to hear what you hear and did not hear it. So you're in good company with righteous men of the past, with those in the line of David, with those in the line of Christ from the past. But the truth is, Jesus is God. That's the truth. That's the reality of the gospel. He is God. And his apostles and his disciples saw him do miracle after miracle and teaching and stymieing great scholars. And he was a man because they touched his body and they understood it. They held him with his hands. They saw him with their eyes. They heard with their ears. And they saw him do things only God can do, and they were afraid. He is God and he is man. That's the reality of the gospel. And if you don't have that Jesus, it's not the biblical Jesus, and he cannot save you unless it's the biblical Jesus. And by way of assurance as a believer, if he did save you, you can't undo that. Even after his death, after his burial and resurrection, John records that, you know, Thomas, how would you like the nickname for all eternity? Doubting Thomas. There he is. Even in heaven, he'll probably be called that. Hey, Paul, where's Doubting Thomas? I'd like to meet him. John 20, verse 27, actually starting in verse 24, but Thomas said, unless I see his hands, talking about Jesus. Now, he got to see it all, but Jesus is dead. Jesus is in the tomb. People said he's alive, and this is what Thomas says. Unless I see his hands and the imprint of the nails, unless I put my finger, this is pretty graphic, up into the hole that I saw them stick with the spear, unless I get my finger in that hole, I'm not going to believe. Unless I get some special knowledge, special revelation, I'm not going to believe. I will not, he said. And verse 26 says, after 8 days, he's probably saying it the whole week, after 8 days, Jesus came in, the doors are locked and shut, and he walked through the wall and stood in their midst and said, peace be with you. And can you imagine the look on Thomas's face? In verse 27, we pick it up in John 20. Then he said to Thomas, Jesus, reach your finger here. He heard what he said because he's God, and he wasn't there when he said it in person. Put your finger here. See my hands, Thomas. Reach here from your hand and put it into my side. Go ahead. And do not be unbelieving, Thomas, but be believing. Don't have no faith. Don't have a weak faith. Don't have a lack of faith. Have strong faith because you got to touch. You got to see me. You have seen me. You've believed, he says. That's amazing. But we can't do that, right? And he goes on to say, blessed are they who don't see. Amen. That's us. Yet we believed. And verse 30 says, therefore, many other signs Jesus performed in the presence of the disciples, which are not written in the book of John, the Gospel of John. Verse 31, the reason for the whole Gospel of John, chapter 20, verse 31, but these have been written so that you and me and all other believers may believe that Jesus is the Christ, the Messiah, the Anointed One, the Son of God, and that believing we will have eternal life in his name. He is God, and he is man. And with God, he can live perfect and die on the cross in your place and exchange his righteousness for your sinfulness. And because he's a man, he can take that sin to the cross. And if he's not one or the other, we're still lost. He has to be both. Jesus being God and man, while living a perfect life, dying a sacrificial death, raising from the dead and living on forever is the reality of the gospel. Without that, there is no good news. It's all bad. Without the eyewitnesses, if you go into a courtroom today, if you have one or two witnesses, it's almost like a fact. You're going to prison. But yet we don't see the witnesses from the scripture and say, I'm going to believe this. And so, we as Christians must take heart to these things, and we as might be here that aren't Christians need to be thinking through these things. The gospel is not a wish. The gospel is not, I hope I did enough and I know Jesus. I got the name down. I can say Jesus at the end. What did Jesus say in Matthew 7? When people are going to say, Lord, Lord, didn't we do all this? And he's like, I don't know you. Depart from me, those who are in wickedness, those who are unjust, those who are living out how they really are, because that's who they are. They're not saved. So you're doing a lot of this, but your life is doing a lot of this. And he says, I don't know you. Depart from me. I don't know you. I never knew you. You're not my sheep. You don't know my voice. You're not in. So Jesus, and the reality of Jesus being God and man, he is the word of life. And that's the reality of the gospel. Before we move to the next point, I just want to read John chapter 5, verse 25 and 26. Jesus says, truly, truly, I say to you, an hour is coming, and now is, when the dead will hear the voice of the Son of God, and those who hear will live. They're living dead, and then we become the dead living. You guys are walking around, but you're spiritually dead. And if you hear me, you hear the Son of the voice, and he's your shepherd, and you're his sheep, then you will be made alive. Spiritually alive. And that life will last forever. And he says, for the Father, just as he has life in himself, he also gave the Son, who also has life in himself, and he is the word of life. He's the Logos made flesh, and he's life. He's the word of life. That's the reality of the gospel. All other ways, despite who has secret knowledge, who has a PhD of their name, who has written all these books, who has done all these shows, who has said all these things, it is a dunghill compared to Christ and the truth that we read in the word. So that's the reality of the gospel. Number two in your outlines is the reach of the gospel. Verse 2. And let's pick up a little bit from verse 1. Concerning the word of life, that phrase, verse 2, and the life, that word of life he just said, was manifested, and we have seen and testify and proclaimed to you the eternal life, which was with the Father, was manifested to us. The word of life was manifested, that means revealed, shed light unto, made visible. Jesus is given the title, the word of life, because he is the word in the flesh, and in him is life, and nowhere else can life be found for us. That's the reality of the gospel. And then here it says that that life has been made visible in the incarnation. How do we know? Not from a ghost. Because Jesus came in to humanity. So you want to live, if you're here this morning and you don't have Christ, if you want to live, if you're a believer and you're walking through life and it's like hell on earth in your life right now, do you want to really live? Do you desire eternal life? Do you want to have the joy that surpasses understanding? God's calling you right now. He's talking to you. And I'm not joking. He's talking to you.
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8: With SRN News, I'm Michael Harrington in Washington. In the latest action to undo Biden-era regulations on so-called climate change, the Securities and Exchange Commission has proposed repealing a rule that requires some public companies to report their greenhouse gas emissions and the risks they face from global warming. The disclosure rule has been on hold since last year after the commission said it was pausing its legal defense after legal challenges by business groups and GOP-led states. Ukraine has launched new strikes on Russian energy sites this weekend. Russian authorities say drone debris set fire to a fuel storage facility in the Rostov region, and civilian infrastructure was reported damaged in the Saratov province. Ukraine has increased attacks on Russia's oil and gas facilities because they fund Moscow's invasion. Meanwhile, Kiev denies attacking the Zaporizhia nuclear power plant. This is SRN News.
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12: You were picked, you were perfected, and you were preserved, right? That's where you stand today. God looks at you, you are justified. He sees the righteousness of His Son on you and in you. You were sealed and secure no matter what your social status was, no matter what your economic status was, no matter what your health is, no matter what persecution you suffer, you are His right now. And nothing can separate you from the love of God. I can-

0: Hello and welcome to today's edition of the Grace to Live radio broadcast with Keith Crosby, Senior Pastor of Hillside Church in San Jose, California. We are so glad that you've chosen to spend this time with us today on the program. And as always, we would encourage you to follow along with us in your Bibles if you can. On today's edition of Grace to Live, we are continuing with Pastor Keith's teaching series from the book of Ephesians. So if you have your Bibles, please turn with us today to the book of Ephesians, chapter 2. And now, here's Pastor Keith with today's study.
1: What do we all have in common? We've been delivered from a Christless, hopeless, godless past. We have a real family. You know, a lot of times at Thanksgiving, it's kind of stressful because some of us come from unbelieving families, and it's difficult, and it's hard, and it's hard sometimes to relate to our own family, but we can relate to one another because of our common salvation. You have that, but now. The Jews and the Gentiles in the Ephesian church were doubly unified, doubly blessed in Ephesus because they were reconciled to each other because they were reconciled to God. Somebody once described the Christian life as like a spoke on a bicycle tire. We're all spokes, and the closer we get to the sprocket, the closer we get to one another. And so they had been alienated, foreign to God, and foreign to each other, excluded and cut off, and now they were together. It's something that boggles the mind when you think about it. Think of your past and give thanks that it's in the past.

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3: You Gentiles in the flesh call the uncircumcision by what is called the circumcision, which is made by flesh and not by hands. Remember that you were at one time separated from Christ, alienated from the commonwealth of Israel, strangers to the covenants of promise, having no hope and without God in the world. That's in the past. If you've embraced Christ as your Lord and Savior, that is in the past. You are free from your past. If you're inclined at all to dwell in the past, and it's a very human trait, then don't forget to dwell on what you were saved from and that you are saved. Dwell on the right stuff, the right things. Give thanks regardless of your outer circumstances or conditions. It is a hard world. It is a fallen world. It is a broken world. It is a heartbreaking world. But be careful of saying, yes, but. Yeah, all that's true, but my life's really tough right now. It is. And that's part of the trials that God allows us to go through for our spiritual growth and His glory. But remember what you were saved from. Remember. And so this Thanksgiving season, as one of those delivered people, do not hesitate to give thanks, to be grateful. I'm reminded what it says in Psalm 103, verses 1 through 5. Bless the Lord, O my soul, all that is within me, bless his holy name. Bless the Lord, O my soul, and forget not all of his benefits. Who forgives all your iniquity, who forgave all your iniquity, who heals your diseases, who redeems your life from the pit, who crowns you with steadfast love and mercy, who satisfies you with good so that your youth is renewed like the eagles. We have reason to give thanks given our past. And so that was reason number one that we give thanks this Thanksgiving season, that we should live thankfully, think thankfully, act thankfully, speak thankfully. It's part of bearing witness to the world around us. Which brings us to reason number two for giving thanks. You're present because of our present, because of the present. Give thanks because of your present salvation. We'll look at Ephesians 2, 13 through 18. But now, don't miss that. Those buts in Ephesians. But God, right? You are dead in your sins and trespasses, right? But now in Christ Jesus, you who were once far off are now no longer. You are no longer Christless, homeless, friendless, hopeless, godless. No, in the present, you who were once far off have been brought near by the blood of Christ. For he himself is our peace, who has made us both one and broken down in his flesh the dividing wall of hostility by abolishing the law of the commandments expressed in the ordinances. There's no longer clean and unclean. There's just in Christ, right? So that he might create himself one new man in the place of two, so making peace it might reconcile us both, Jew and Gentile, to God in one body through the cross, thereby killing the hostility. And he came and he preached peace to you who were far off. That's to you all you Gentiles who were far off, and peace to those who were near. For through him we both have access in one spirit to the Father. What's going on here? Paul addresses Jew and Gentile Christians at Ephesus and reminds them of their present. Through him, we both have access in one spirit to the Father. But now, regardless of how and what you once were, far away from God, you've been brought near through the blood of Christ. It has erased all the distinctions that separated you, that alienated you from each other and him. He has erased distinctions between Jew and Gentile, abolished

abolishing the cause of separation, the ceremonial law, invalidating the sacrificial system, the way that he has reconciled us to Christ, to his Father, through his blood. There is no division. There is no hostility. We are one in Christ. But now, in Christ, you who were once far off have been brought near by the blood of Christ through his once and for all sacrifice. For he himself is our peace, who made us both one and has broken down in his flesh the dividing wall of hostility by abolishing the law of the commandments expressed in the ordinance. But now we have been brought near to God. And that in the Greek speaks to a timeless, completed, unexpiring action taken for us by him. We have been brought near to God, and in so doing, he has brought us near to one another, unified in Christ, by Christ, who has broken down all these distinctions and all these hostilities. And so today, there is no Jew, no Gentile in terms of the people of God, only Christ followers. He made us one, having made the once and for all sacrifice, no longer distinct. Circumcision versus uncircumcision. Outward distinctions don't mean anything. And in truth, even then, they didn't mean much. Romans chapter 2, Paul talks about the fact that, you know, the Jews were under the law and breaking it. The Gentiles were a law unto themselves. And in verse 12, it says this: all who have sinned without the law will also perish without the law, and all who sinned under the law will be judged by the law. So circumcision and uncircumcision were of no advantage. Once both stood condemned apart from the grace of God. Paul puts it this way in Colossians 2, 1:21-22. And you who were once alienated and hostile in mind, doing evil deeds, he has now reconciled in his body of flesh by his death in order to present you holy and blameless above all reproach. So we give thanks to where we stand, for where we stand in the present. You know, we talked about in Ephesians chapter 1, you were picked, right? You were preserved, excuse me, you were picked, you were perfected, and you were preserved, right? That's where you stand today. God looks at you, you are justified. He sees the righteousness of his Son on you and in you. You were sealed and secure no matter what your social status was, no matter what your economic status was, no matter what your health is, no matter what persecution you suffer, you are his right now. And nothing, nothing can separate you from the love of God in Christ. Yes, the Christian life in this fallen world is difficult. It always has been, and it always will be until Christ returns. But we are not without Christ. We are not without hope. We are not without resources. We are not without God. He has not left us orphans. And so be thankful. Speak thankfully. Live thankfully. Bear witness day in and day out for where you stand today in light of eternity and what you have been delivered from in light of your past. You know, no growing, spiritually maturing, spiritually healthy Christian can say they are without family, friends, and resources, because like Ephesus, we've got each other. We can come alongside one another. We'll be talking about that tonight in our final discussion of grief, ministering to those in time of loss. We are united by Christ. We have a common salvation, a common Savior, a common Bible that shows us how to navigate the slings and arrows that this world throws at us. How to make sense of our existence through the lens of Scripture. God has dealt with our past. He has redeemed us. He has redeemed us. There's a beautiful picture of this in Romans chapter 5, verses 1 through 5. And I want to read that for you now. It shows us why we should live rejoicing, thankful lives here in this world while God has us here. Therefore, since we have been justified by faith, we have peace with God. We've got peace with God right here and right now through our Lord Jesus Christ. Through him, we also have obtained access by faith into this grace in which we, invisible ink, now stand. And we rejoice in the hope of the glory of God. Not only that, but we now rejoice in our sufferings.
knowing that suffering produces endurance, and endurance produces character, and character produces hope, and hope does not put us to shame. Hope does not disappoint, because God's love has been shed abroad, poured into our hearts through the Holy Spirit, who has now been given to us. These are reasons to give thanks. We are not alienated from God. We are not alienated from each other. Jew and Gentile at Ephesus shared a common unifying salvation that was greater than their differences, ethnic, religious, socioeconomic, had once been. Can you imagine? I mean, you read Philemon. Here's a slave who's a brother of his owner. You go into the Ephesian church, you would have free slave, you would have Jew, Greek, you would have all kinds of people from all kinds of places united with a common Savior. And so their lives were changed. And we know the trajectory of that church. It had a wonderful run. We're having, as a Hillside church, a wonderful run. And so be thankful for where you stand in the present right now, right where God has planted you. And remember, but now in Christ, you who were once far off have been brought near by the blood of Christ. For through him, we both have access in one Spirit to the Father. You and me, we have reason to rejoice in the present, given the grace in which we now stand. So what do you do with that, really? You give thanks for your present eternal direction. You're on a trajectory that ends in heaven right here and right now. No one can take that away from you. Give thanks in light of what you were, dead in your sins and trespasses, now alive in Christ. Give thanks that what you've received, that you're receiving right now by the grace of God, better than you deserve. We always do. We always do. And give thanks for what you now have. Now in Christ, you who were once far off have been brought near by the blood of Christ. For through him, we both, Jew and Gentile, black and white, male and female, whatever it is, have access in one Spirit to the Father. You now have access to the Father through the Son. Once alienated, you are members of the family of God. So give thanks for your present. Regardless, a lot of times, you know, life is tough. You experience hardship and you want to ask why. And sometimes it's better to ask, what now, Lord? What now? What next? How then shall I live? What would you have me do? How can I bear witness? How can I encourage other people? How can I challenge other people by bearing witness with a testimony that glorifies God? Which brings us to the third reason for giving thanks. And that is our future, your future. Give thanks for your future. We see that in Ephesians 2, 19 to 22. Paul sort of reviews a little bit, and then he comes to a larger point here. So then you are no longer aliens and strangers, past, but you are present, fellow citizens with the saints, and you are members of the household of God, built in the past, on the foundation of the of apostles and prophets, Christ himself now being the cornerstone, the capstone almost, and on whom the whole structure being joined together in process grows into a holy temple in the Lord. In him, you are being built together into a dwelling place for God by the Spirit. It really speaks to a future, being joined together, growing into a holy temple. In him, you are being built together into a dwelling place for God by the Spirit. Christ is at work in you to will and to work his good pleasure. You are a work in progress with a future and a hope, a final consummation, an eschatological realization of all that Christ is, all that Christ does, all that Christ has done, all that Christ will do. Regardless of our past, because of Christ, we're not alienated from God. We're not homeless. We are members of the household of God. He is the cornerstone, the linchpin that ties it all together, and he is making us new. He is making us into something new. He is the foundation
He is the key to it all. He unites us all. We're no longer defined by what we were. We are really defined by who we are in Christ and what we are becoming. 2 Corinthians 5:17, it's rendered differently in different translations. It has the same idea, but it says, to quote the King James, "Therefore, if any man be in Christ, he is a new creation. Old things are passing away, all things are becoming new." Christ is making all things new. He's making you new. He will consummate your salvation. And it talked about that in Ephesians 1, you know, making known to us the mystery of his will according to his purpose, which he set forth as a plan for the fullness of time, for the end of all things, to unite all things in him, things in heaven and things on earth. One day, the ultimate realization of our salvation will be completely fulfilled. We will receive new bodies. We'll be free from the suffering and the sin and the sadness of this world at the Savior's feet. One people serving one God, one faith, one Lord, one baptism. The best is yet to be. And we can celebrate that. We can look forward to that. We can live in light with eternity stamped on our foreheads, looking forward, looking through and beyond our trials, our hardships, our heartbreaks, making sense of them through the lens of Scripture, knowing that right here and right now we belong to Jesus. And nothing can separate us from him. Nothing can rip us from his hand or his Father's hand. And we can give thanks in the right here and the right now for what will be. Because God keeps his promises. Be thankful. How do you do that? Live with gratitude and expectancy, knowing God keeps his promises and the best is yet to be. Thank God that he's given you a future with a hope and a certainty described in this verse. Ask God, how can I serve you, Father, in light of what I am now and what I will become? How can I bear witness to you? Strive and think and speak to live a joyful Christian life, watching your words, watching your attitudes, watching your actions, watching your facial expressions, remembering who and what you represent. And if you're a non-Christian, be thankful that your life has not yet ended, and that however difficult your life is now, you can put that in the past as you surrender your soul in the present to the Savior, to the one who can redeem your life, who can restore you to God. Lay aside your grievances as an act of worship, and instead choose to be conformed to the image of Christ. Live in the present with an eye toward the future, forgetting the past, forgetting what lies behind. Press on to the upward call of Jesus Christ. Let's pray. Heavenly Father, Lord, we give thanks to you, our God and King, for such a wonderful, wonderful salvation. We have been delivered from sin, death, and hell. We are living under your grace, and we will experience the joy of being united together with you in Christ in heaven. Father, as we think about Ephesians and these first three chapters that give us principles for thinking, living, and doing, help us, therefore, to be applying them as prescribed, as guided, as directed in the last three chapters, Father. Help us to bear witness to you, to take evangelism seriously, to take this life seriously, to pray, to minister, to labor, to love you and our neighbor. Father, we give thanks to you, our God and King, that by grace we have been saved, that it did not depend on us. It is your gift. But you have raised us up for such a time as this to do the works that you prepared beforehand, that we should walk in them. Father, help us to walk worthy of that calling with which we've been called. We pray this in Jesus' name, and we give thanks to you for all that we have. We do so in Jesus' name. Amen.

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We are so blessed that you've chosen to spend time with us today studying God's Word. And if you'd like more information on Pastor Keith or Hillside Church, here's how you can connect with us. 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Also, I'd like to remind you that Pastor Keith and the staff here at Hillside always look forward to hearing from you. So if you'd like to drop us a note, you can email us here at keith@hillside.org. Well, we hope that you'll join us again next time for Grace to Live. But until then, I'm your host, Kevin Reeves. And on behalf of Pastor Keith and everyone here at Hillside Church, it is our prayer that the Lord will richly bless you. And thanks for listening.

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9: God sees everything in stark, naked reality and says, in spite of it all, I'm satisfied with you because I'm satisfied with my Son and you're in Him. 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
10: Welcome to Grace to You Weekend, the Bible teaching ministry of John MacArthur. I'm your host, Phil Johnson. You and I and everyone enters this world as condemned criminals, sinners before a holy God. Yet if you're a Christian, your penalty has been paid, and right now you have amazing spiritual blessing at your disposal. But do you really know all that's in your spiritual bank account? What is this spiritual treasure, and how do you tap into it? Today on Grace to You, John MacArthur is going to help you recognize, appreciate, and use the infinite wealth that's yours if you're a believer in Christ. His series from Ephesians chapter 1 is called Richer Than You Think. Here's John with today's lesson.
9: Let's look together at Ephesians chapter 1. Ephesians chapter 1. We have begun what will prove to be greatly beneficial study of a marvelous word from God, the letter to the Ephesians. And we're looking at verses 6 to 10, discussing the theme of redemption as Paul speaks of it in this section. Now let's look at this as it unfolds in our text. We see five aspects of redemption as Paul speaks. First of all, the Redeemer. Let's look together at verse 6. Grace would be the antecedent. Grace through which he hath made us accepted in the Beloved One, in whom we have redemption. Who then is our Redeemer? In whom do we have redemption? The Beloved One. That's what he says. We have been accepted in the Beloved One. You see, because we are in Christ, because by faith we are made one with Jesus, because we are His body, because we are Christ in the world, we therefore are acceptable to God in Him. And it is in Him that we have redemption. There's only one Redeemer, beloved, and that's the Beloved One. Second, not only do we see the Redeemer, but the redeemed. Who are the redeemed? Who are? Well, it's very, very clear. It's the us and the we. The us of verse 6 and the we of verse 7. Us accepted, we have redemption. So we see the Redeemer and the redeemed. And thirdly, the redemptive price. That's in verse 7, the redemptive price. It says, in whom we have redemption through what? His blood. That was the price. How did it happen? What was the price to buy us out of the slave market of sin? What was the price to take us back and set us free? How was that bondage broken? How was that price paid? Well, it's very clear the wages of sin is death. The price was death. Somebody had to die. And Jesus did, in whom we have redemption through His blood, Christ's blood, Jesus' blood. And let me say this to you again. This is simply a metonym for His death. Jesus couldn't just cut himself and bleed on somebody and redeem them. This is simply a way of saying that he poured out his life, you see. Speaking of a sacrificial, substitutionary, violent death for sin. It's just a way of saying it. The point is a life poured out. It implies substitution. The New Testament says, for example, he gave his blood. The New Testament also says he gave his soul. The New Testament says he gave his life, and the New Testament says he gave himself. It all means the very same thing. He died for us. He was a substitute on the cross for us. We should be there. We should have been there. We should die. We should pay the price. We should be able to do that on our own. That's what would be pure justice. But God's justice is mingled with his mercy. So God provided a substitute. And the substitute was Jesus. And his blood and his death actually, now get it, actually made redemption. The blood of bulls and goats through all the sacrificial system were simply symbolic and typical. His death was actual. It did it. For by one offering he perfected forever them that are sanctified. Oh, by his blood poured out, he paid the price. And he offers us the purchase price to buy us back from the slave market of sin and turn us loose and set us free. Well, I tell you, when I think about that, it's no wonder that Peter said what he said in 1 Peter 1:18, for as much as you know that you were not redeemed with corruptible things like silver and gold from your vain manner of life received by tradition from your fathers, but with the precious blood of Christ. No wonder he thought it was precious, huh? The blood of Jesus, indication of his sacrificial substitutionary death, frees us from the guilt of sin, the condemnation of sin, the power of sin, the penalty of sin, and someday even the presence of sin. So the Redeemer, the redeemed, and the redemptive price. Fourth, Paul talks about the redemptive results. What does it mean to be redeemed? What are the results? He presents two areas of results. First of all, in verse 7, the forgiveness of sins according to the riches of His grace, in whom we have redemption through His blood, which means the forgiveness of sins according to the riches of His grace. Forgiveness. Oh, man, that's a fabulous word, an absolutely thrilling word with so much meaning and so much richness that no way in one sermon could we ever, ever possibly talk about it. Jesus said when He was teaching the people to keep His supper, He said, "This is the blood of the New Testament, which is shed for many for the forgiveness of sins." Matthew 26:28. That's part of it. That's the redemptive result, forgiveness. I don't know about you, but it's nice to be forgiven, isn't it? Oh, what an inheritance. Forgiveness. Israel in the Old Testament understood this. You know, when they had the Day of Atonement, Yom Kippur, the Day of National Atonement for Sin, there were two goats that were used by the high priest. The blood of one goat was sprinkled on the altar. The other goat, the priest went up to that goat, put his hands on that goat's head, and as it were, he laid all the people's sins on the head of that goat. He confessed the people's sins on the head of that goat, and that goat was then taken out and sent into the wilderness where it could never find its way back again. It symbolized the taking of sin and sending it away where it would never, ever be seen again. Beloved, that is exactly the word used here for forgiveness. It is the Greek word aphiemi, which means to send away, never to return. Our sins, then, have been sent away, never to return. Isn't that incredible? Now listen to me. Remember where we are in chapter 1. All of this was happening in the mind of God before the world began. Your sins and mine were already, in God's mind, totally forgiven before the world was ever created. What a thought. And some Christians go around so depressed because they think God's going to just, you know, really hold everything against them. No. The goat was sent away, so were your sins. Let me show you something. In Psalm 103, I like to talk about this subject close to home. You don't have to look it up. Just kind of listen. You can jot it down. Psalm 103:12. Here's how far that goat went. Are you ready for this? As far as the east is from the west, so far hath He removed our transgressions from us. Anybody know how many miles that is? The east from the west? Infinity, isn't it? Has to be. Let me tell you another one. Isaiah 44:22. That's Psalm 103:12. Isaiah 44:22. This is good. It says this. I have blotted out like a thick cloud thy transgressions and like a cloud thy sins, for I have redeemed thee. You see? And redemption is forgiveness. Blotted out, forgotten, removed, sent away. And then I especially love Micah 7:18. Who is a God like unto thee who pardons iniquity, passes by the transgression of the remnant of His heritage, retains not His anger forever, delights in mercy. Now verse 19, He will turn again, He will have compassion on us, He will subdue our iniquities, thou wilt cast all their sins into the depths of what? The sea. They are in the depths of the sea, as far as infinity in opposite directions. They are gone. They are aphiemi. They are sent away, never to come back again. All of this in the mind of God before the world began was already done. When Jesus comes into our lives, He says to us what He said to that terrible, scarred woman who was caught in the act of adultery. Woman, neither do I condemn thee. Go and sin no more. And Paul says, there is therefore now in Christ no, what? Condemnation. Forgiven, sent away, dismissed. You say, but I don't deserve it. That isn't the point. Of course you don't deserve it, neither do I. It's through His blood. And by the way, forgiveness is complete. My little children, He's forgiven you all your trespasses for His name's sake, 1 John 2:12. Ephesians 4:32, be tenderhearted, forgiving one another, even as God for Christ's sake hath forgiven you. Colossians 2:13, He's forgiven you all your trespasses. People think, well, you know, it only when I was saved, they were all forgiven. But since then, man, I got to struggle to keep the slate clean. No, they were all forgiven before you were ever born. When Jesus died on the cross, they were all there. When God had it in his mind before the world began, it was all there. It was all taken care of. It was all finished. And it's just what Jesus said to Peter. If you've once had a bath, all you need each day is to just kind of wash your feet off a little bit when they get dusty. And as you walk through the world and day to day you sin, the Holy Spirit does a little dusting work just to keep you clean. And that's what 1 John 1:9, he's faithful and just to keep on cleansing us. See, it's constant. You say, that means God accepts me. That's right. God accepts you. He accepts you in the Beloved One, not on the basis of your good looks or your mind or your works, but on the basis of his plan from before the foundation of the world. There are no second-class Christians. We're all in Christ, as Christ, beloved sons, totally forgiven. And if you can't forgive yourself, you've got a God complex. You're saying, well, the reason I can't forgive him, I know God forgives me, but I know some things he doesn't know. You can't say that. Or else you could say, well, I'm actually a higher standard. You got a real problem. You think you're God. Why should you remember what he forgot before the foundation of the world? You know that? Whew, that's exciting. And that's why you're accepted. And if he accepts you, accept yourself. You know, you imagine somebody come up to me and say, I'm a personal friend of the president. Well, you are. Well, very nice. I'm a personal friend of the vice president, secretary of state, governor, mayor. And listen, about 50 famous people, I would say to him, that's wonderful. However, I am a personal friend of the Almighty God of the universe. Furthermore, he thinks I am fantastic. Do you realize that right now he is up there preparing a place for me so that when I leave here, I'll be dwelling with him forever. Additionally, he has granted to me all good things, as much as I need, for whenever I need, of all that he possesses. And not only that, we talk about it every day. You forget who you are? God sees everything in stark naked reality and says, in spite of it all, I'm satisfied with you because I'm satisfied with my son and you're in him. See? And I forgive you everything from before the foundation of the world for as long as you live. Got to talk about one other thing. The end of verse 7, you say, but how much forgiveness? I don't know if he's got enough to go around. Oh, yeah. According to the riches of his grace. Now, watch that phrase. According to. It's all grace. Just remember that. Grace is undeserved favor. It's all grace based on his love. But he always gives us according to his riches. How rich is he? He's rich, believe me. Unspeakable riches, right? There aren't any words, so there's no sense of trying to describe it. He has enough and more than enough. He has infinite grace. So he always gives us forgiveness according to. The Bible doesn't say out of, it says according to. And that's a relative rather than an absolute. Like, for example, if I go to a rich man, he's a millionaire, and I say, oh, I have a need for $25,000 for a wonderful project I'd like to do. Oh, it's so important to me. Would you mind supporting this project? My brother would be happy to, and he writes me out a check, $25. I say, $25. This is out of your riches. I go to another rich man. I say, rich man, I need $25,000 for this wonderful project for the Lord's work. He sits down and writes me a check, $30,000, says, there's an extra $5,000 in case you need some more. Oh, you gave me according to your riches. See the difference? When God gives, he doesn't give out of, he gives what? According to. Always in abundance. Forgiveness according to his riches. As rich as he is, that's how forgiving he is. All right, now the second one. The first result, forgiveness, the second one is wisdom and prudence, verse 8, in which he's abounded toward us in all wisdom and prudence. Again, whenever God does something, he abounds. He doesn't just hand stuff out in little tiny increments. He dumps it on you. He abounds super abundantly. In two things, wisdom and prudence. Now, this is the positive side, the negative side, forgiveness. The positive side, wisdom and prudence. He forgave us, and now he gives us his plan. Let me distinguish these words. He made to overflow. The verb means to overflow, to superabound. The first word, wisdom, is Sophia. It has to do with wisdom in eternal things, like life and death and God and man and sin and eternity and time, and it's theological. But the second word is prudence, and it's phronesis in the Greek, and it simply means insight into earthly things, day-to-day living. Now, as a Christian, we not only have forgiveness, that takes care of the negative, but positively, God gives us the equipment to understand Him and to walk through the world on a day-to-day basis. Isn't that super? Wisdom and insight. So that we're not just pie in the sky spinning off great theological truths. We know how to put it into work. So by wonderful grace, He forgives our sin, and then He dumps into our minds and pours through our hands and feet and mouths principles for spiritual living in the midst of a world like ours. Spiritual discernment. We're the wisest. God has taken us into His confidence. Listen, God thinks so highly of you, beloved, as a Christian, that He has given you the secrets of the universe. And by the way, if there's anything you don't know, you can get it real quick, because James 1 says, if any man lack wisdom, let him what? Ask of God, who gives to all men liberally and holds nothing back. I'm telling you, people, not only has He taken care of the sin problem, but He's opened up to us the concept of His truth and how to live it in the world. That's the result of redemption. I mean, that's real freedom. Lastly, the redemptive reason. Why did He do it all? What's the intention of it? What's the purpose? Verse 9, having made known unto us the mystery of His will, that's right, He told us this mystery of the church and the body and all these fantastic things, according to His good pleasure, which He purposed in Himself. He did it on His own, with His own desires in mind, for Himself. But why did He do this? Why this incredible revelation? Why this amazing reality of salvation and redemption? In order that in the dispensation of the fullness of times, and beloved, that means the millennial kingdom and right on out into eternity. When time is filled up, when the end comes, when the kingdom arrives and eternity comes, the new heaven and the new earth ultimately, of course, are seen there. He will gather together in one all things in Christ, which are in heaven and which are on earth, even in Him. Listen, God is redeeming in order that He might gather everything to Himself. That will be the day when Paul said to the Philippians, every knee shall bow and every tongue shall confess that Jesus is Lord, to the glory of God the Father, whether they be on earth, in heaven, or under the earth. Christ will gather the universe into unity. Right now, the universe is splintered, it is scattered, it is splattered, it is divided. Satan rules, demons rule, and God will call all things into one in Christ, and there will be incredible and eternal unity in Him, all things redeemed. Why is He redeeming us? To make us a part of the final goal of history, to bring all things to Himself. And the rebels purged out, dismissed from His presence. That's the purpose. Macbeth said it, history is a tale told by an idiot full of sound and fury, signifying nothing. Wrong. That's wrong. God has an absolutely clear, wonderful purpose. The completion of history. Everything comes together. You begin to see it in His millennial kingdom, ultimately in the new heavens and the new earth, all things one in Christ. Are you redeemed? If you are, I hope you're thankful. All that God could possibly give, He's given to you. He planned it in the past. He worked it out in the present in order that you might experience the fullness of it in the future. And it's all yours through faith in Jesus Christ.
10: You're listening to Grace to You Weekend, the Bible teaching ministry of John MacArthur. John's current series is titled, Richer Than You Think. Now, today John talked about divine election. It's a subject that many Christians find challenging to understand and accept. In fact, some people may conclude that it's better just to avoid the topic altogether, since it can lead to confusion and maybe even disagreement and debate. Well, some years ago, we asked John why we should deal with the doctrine of election at all, and here's what he said.
11: Yeah, why deal with the doctrine of election at all? The safe route would be to avoid it. Until people hear it from some other source, hear it maligned, or discover it themselves in the Word of God and need an explanation. Well, let me take the opposite view. I believe that anyone should understand the doctrine of election at the very beginning of their grasp of salvation. And I base that on Jesus' conversation with Nicodemus. Nicodemus wanted to know how to have eternal life, how to enter into the kingdom. And what's the first thing Jesus said to him? He said you must be born from above. In other words, something has to happen to you that comes from heaven. Something has to happen to you that you have no part in. You didn't have any part in your physical birth, and you don't have any part in your spiritual birth. So here is Jesus evangelizing this non-believer, this religious Pharisee, and the first thing he tells him is that he is seeking something that only God in his sovereign power can provide. I don't think we need to hide this doctrine. I think it needs to be right up front. I've dealt with literally dying sinners who have said, "What do I do? I don't want to perish. I don't want to go to hell." And I've said to them, "Salvation is a gift from God. It comes from heaven. You need to be born from above. All you can do is ask. All you can do is ask. And God promises that if you ask, he will hear that prayer and answer."
10: That's right. And friends, subjects like election are complex, to say the least. You won't have all your questions answered in just one sermon. 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
25: With SRN News, I'm Michael Harrington in Washington. In the latest action to undo Biden-era regulations on so-called climate change, the Securities and Exchange Commission has proposed repealing a rule that requires some public companies to report their greenhouse gas emissions and the risks they face from global warming. The disclosure rule has been on hold since last year after the commission said it was pausing its legal defense after legal challenges by business groups and GOP-led states. Ukraine has launched new strikes on Russian energy sites this weekend. Russian authorities say drone debris set fire to a fuel storage facility in the Rostov region, and civilian infrastructure was reported damaged in the Saratov province. Ukraine has increased attacks on Russia's oil and gas facilities because they fund Moscow's invasion. Meanwhile, Kiev denies attacking Zaporizhia nuclear power plant. This is SRN News.
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23: 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Here you will hear teaching that will challenge you to a deeper walk with Jesus. Whatever place you are in your understanding of God's plan for your life, you will grow closer by listening. No shame, no guilt, and no condemnation. But you will be challenged to a closer walk with God. Now here's Pastor Israel with today's teaching.
27: Thanking God is more than just saying, "Thank you, Lord." It's also recognizing what He has done and thanking Him, but also praising Him for who He is. What's the impact of that in our lives? For Christians, we are thankful even in the midst of suffering, because praising God is sacrificial in nature. It only counts because it costs. So when we say to God, I'm offering you a heart of gratitude, it is assumed that we are thankful and we are praiseful, and we understand that there's a sacrifice involved in doing that. There's action involved in thanking God and praising God. That means when we go through difficulties in life, and there will be difficulties in life, we don't want them to happen in our lives, but we expect them to happen in our lives, and we praise Him and thank Him all the same, because Jesus went through the same thing. It's important. Our gratitude is based on what we know about God, who Jesus is, and what He has done. Philippians 2, 9 to 11, here it is. Therefore, the verse began by saying, Jesus, who is in very nature God, did not take being God something to be grasped, but He humbled Himself and He offered Himself to us, even to the point of death. He became a servant for our sake. And in verses 9 to 11, it says, therefore God has highly exalted Him and bestowed on Him the name that is above every name, so that the name of Jesus, at the name of Jesus, every knee shall bow in heaven and on earth and under the earth, and every tongue will confess that Jesus Christ is Lord, to the glory of God the Father. Why was Jesus exalted? You ever asked that question? Why was Jesus exalted? In Philippians, it says, you know, His name is above every name, and at the name of Jesus, every knee shall bow, every tongue will confess. Why is that? Is it because he flaunted His deity? Hey, I'm God. You better worship me. No, He wasn't exalted because He flaunted His deity. He wasn't exalted because of the miracles He performed. He wasn't exalted because He had great wisdom and great compassion. He wasn't exalted for any of those reasons. He was exalted because He humbled Himself to a point of death to secure our salvation, so that when we praise and thank Him, it's because He is God and He suffered and He sacrificed for our sake. That's why we are grateful to the Lord Jesus. Now, we reflect that by being thankful and praising God in all circumstances. Believe me, it's not easy to do that, to be thankful and praiseful sacrificially. It's not easy. There's a price to be paid, and it's going to cost us. When the Bible says, give thanks in all circumstances, praise the Lord in all circumstances, it's not telling us it's an easy thing. It involves sacrifice. That's why gratitude is sacrificial. Thankfulness is sacrificial. It's going to cost us something to be thankful. It's going to cost us something to praise God. Amen? You know what the Bible says?

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2: Full heart. Listen, let's not look at our suffering in this world just as some kind of testing or trial. See, when bad things happen to me, that's what I say. God, you're putting me through some kind of trial. When I suffer, I say to God, oh, I must have done something wrong, God. And then I start evaluating my gratitude. To grateful heart, and I start evaluating my worship, my praising, and my thanksgiving. Let us not look at the suffering as some kind of a testing or trial. Sometimes they are, and that could be the case for some of us. But let us look at them as a means to bring glory to God in the way we continue to praise and thank Him, even though we're going through those sufferings. That's what real gratitude is. You stop asking questions sometimes of why suffering comes. You just accept the fact that God still wants you to be praising Him and God still wants you to be thanking Him despite the fact of the circumstances that you are in. Because our gratitude is rooted in the sacrifices we make to praise the Lord. It's not easy to be here on Sunday morning listening to this talking head. It's not easy. It's a sacrifice sometimes. But I can only promise you that if you look at the Word of God, you know, you will discover that even though you and I pay the price for these things, He's teaching our souls. The Scripture teaches our souls. Please remember and understand that the suffering referred to here are not sufferings that we brought on ourselves. Okay, we don't be thanking God for the foolishness that you have done for yourself and then you suffered for it. That's not what it's talking about. It's talking about the price we pay, the suffering we have to endure in order to honor the glory of God's name. Because it mirrors what Jesus did. Jesus suffered on the cross. He didn't sin. He didn't make any mistakes. He was the perfect Son of God. He was a sacrificial lamb. He didn't have to pay for our redemption, but He did. He was grateful to God Himself. He's talking about the suffering that mirrors the suffering of Jesus. Now, there's a second thing about gratitude through sacrificial praise and thanksgiving. And secondly, it requires a faithful and willing confession. You can't keep silent about your praise and your thanksgiving. I can't keep silent about that. It says, let us continually therefore offer to Jesus a sacrifice of praise, the fruit of lips that openly profess His name. A grateful heart thanks and praises the Lord from the heart. How do we know we are grateful? Is this just something we feel inside, or are there some there's some other expression of gratitude? According to this verse, professing is part of it. Confession is required in order for the grateful heart to be seen or to be expressed. We profess it. We speak it. It comes out of our mouths. We sing about it. Did you sing songs of praise this morning? Amen. Did you sing songs of thanksgiving? Jesus says, from the abundance of the heart, the mouth speaks. So if you and I have a grateful heart, let's talk about it. Let's express it. Let's sing about it. That's a song that we used to sing when I was growing up at church. It says, sing, shout, clap your hands, and give praises to your Maker. For the Lord, He is Almighty God. That's right. That's what we do. It's one of the greatest admonitions of worship in the Bible. In fact, Paul says, go and gather together and sing to each other psalms, hymns, and spiritual songs, and with thanksgiving in your heart.

0: Confession is much more than just coming clean about something in our lives. I'm going to confess my sins to God. Oh, I'm going to confess all the things that have happened to me. I'm going to confess to somebody or to Jesus all of the things that I, you know, that I'm dealing with in life and all that. It's much more than that. Much more than coming clean. It involves declaring the truth about what Jesus has done and about who he is. It involves praise and thanksgiving. When we sing songs and hymns and spiritual songs here at church, we're not just trying to work ourselves up to a state of emotional bliss. We first and foremost declare the praises of his name and we thank him for what he has done. That's the whole purpose of what we do here on Sunday morning in the singing part. It says, the fruit of the lips that openly profess his name. It speaks as to how we share our story to people. Did you know that people are listening to how you talk and how you talk about God, how you talk about how you feel about God, how you talk about how you thank God, how you talk about why you worship God? People are listening. You may think they're rejecting it, and they probably are, but you know what? You're planting the seed of truth in people's hearts and minds when you do that. You know, let me illustrate it this way. You know, I used to work for a manager at a company. This was years and years ago, you know. And every time we finish a project, he would invite us all to lunch. It's wonderful times, right? He would invite us to lunch, and he would be an extravagant lunch. It was good. And he would take us there, and to our surprise, he will also invite all of the executives that can come. So it was a big lunch. It was an important lunch. And you know what he does? When we all are there, when we sat down, he gave us bonuses. Right away at the beginning. Wouldn't say anything. He would just give us the checks. Can you imagine having received a check and then you have to eat a large buffet and beautiful, wonderful food? It makes you feel good. I felt good. And then we got our food and we're eating. And then in the middle of all of that, he will stand up. He will stand up. And one by one, he will mention each and every one of our names and say, you know, I just want you, he's in front of the executives. I just want you to know that Joseph right here was the most available person during this project. And I couldn't believe, he said, I couldn't believe how much he worked, how hard he worked, and how smart his applications of his knowledge that he used in order for us to release this project. Wasn't enough for him to just say, oh, thank you, Joseph, for the hard work. It wasn't enough. He started enumerating things about what Joseph has done as our co-worker. And he went down the line. There's only about six of us in the team. One at a time in front of those executives. It wasn't enough for him to just say thank you for a job well done. He had to say something about how we see our personality, what contribution we make. He bragged about us endlessly. Bragging. Simple thank you wasn't enough for the man. He would brag about us, each and every one of us. Do we brag about what God has done for us? Do we give him the accolades that his name deserves? You're going to get mad at me, but I'm going to say this anyway. When somebody says God is good, just don't say all the time. Now, that's the right thing to say. That's good. But you know what? When you say God is good, that's a word of praise. What comes after that is thanksgiving. We praise God because he's good. But don't just say all the time. You got to start saying he is good because I was a despicable sinner dealing with drugs, dealing with all kinds of ugliness, and he lifted me up. He placed me upon a rock. He did this for me. He did that for me. That's part of sacrificial praise. It includes confessing the things that God has done for us. It is important for people to hear our profession of the name of Jesus. It's important for us to testify to what Jesus Christ has done for us. Much more than just saying, oh, God is good for me. Shouldn't end there. It should say something more. Because it ministers to people. They will see in you and I that we have the hope that they don't have. It will see in people that we have the confidence and the courage that they maybe they don't have. And it has nothing to do with how great our life is. It has everything to do with what comes out of our mouth that's inside our hearts. If our heart's full of hope, we need to profess it. If our heart's full of confidence, we should profess it. Not to promote ourselves, but to magnify and thank the name of Jesus. Hebrews 10:23 says, let us hold fast to the confession of our hope without wavering, for he who promised is faithful. Why do we have to do that without wavering? Because a heart of gratitude will exalt Jesus through the confession of thanks that we have in the hearing of everybody else, not just of God. Praise must come from the heart and it must flow out of the lips. 1 Timothy 6:12, Paul admonishes, fight the good fight of faith. Take hold of the eternal life to which you were called and about which you made the good confession in the presence of many witnesses. Can't avoid it. Fighting the good fight of faith includes the ability to honor God by praising and thanking Him publicly, no matter what. Well, Pastor, I'm just a shy person. Well, Pastor, if I do that, I'm going to get canceled at work. People are going to... There are other ways to say it, but the point of the matter is, if we remain silent about what Christ has done, how are people going to hear it? It's important. You know, we're not here on Sunday morning just, to hear all the niceties that we want to hear on a Sunday morning. I would be wasting your time. No, when people need to hear that we profess the name of Jesus in so many ways, declaring what He has done for us, you know, don't be surprised. If the devil attacks you because you confess the name of Jesus, if you praise Him, don't be surprised when the devil comes against us, when the flesh begins to attack, our testimony. How we stand strong in the midst of the decisions we have to make sacrificially says a lot about our gratitude towards God. And finally, third point here is to remember the fullness of the will of God in Christ. Remember the fullness of the will of God that is in Christ Jesus. The last portion of the verse says, and do not forget to do good and to share with others, for with such sacrifices, God is pleased. So it's not enough to just profess. It's not enough to just say, okay, well, I praise and thank God. We also need to show to people, to others, that we have a grateful heart. Not only by producing words and praise, but actual action, practical application. It also seeks to include and show people that we demonstrate our gratitude in practical ways. The admonition here is to remember and not forget. How many of you, we're kind of forgetful people. You know, if you read the Old Testament, the mess that they find themselves in is rooted on the fact that they forget what the prophet said. You know, and they go into this, especially when you get to the book of Judges, this cycle of, blessing and then curses, blessing and curses over and over again throughout the history, went on and on and on about it simply because they forget. Okay, they forget the words of Noah. They forget the words of Abraham. They forget the words of Moses. They forget the words of David. And they plunge into all of these cycle of grief and triumph. The admonition is to remember the Lord, because it's not just ourselves that we are, that are carrying the nature of God's glory, but it's also the praise and thanksgiving that the people hear come out of our lives. There's a price to be paid for being grateful to God, but we often do not see it from the perspective of God. We will hear people say, I had been blessed, so I am giving back. That's a pretty nice thing to say. I've been blessed. I've been fortunate. I've had a good, you know, a good life, and so it's time for me to give back. Nothing wrong with that. It's good. But the problem with that kind of thinking is this. Even atheists, agnostics, and pagans do that. And Jesus would often say, you know, don't pay attention to these people who seem to have a kind of righteousness that they possess and they try to give it back. You know, people who say that without a perspective of why they're doing it, the gratitude doesn't matter. Well, that's too much for you to say, Pastor. You mean to tell me I have to believe in God in order for my gratitude to be acceptable and all of that? The answer is yes. Can't do it any other way. And that's why when we give as an act of sacrificial praise, it is the will of God. That's why it says, you know, continue to do good. Do good, because these are the kinds of sacrifices that is in the will of God. Okay? So we're different. It's not the same for us. When we say we're grateful to God and we give back, we help people, we're doing it in the name of Jesus. We continually do it in the name of Jesus, because it's easy. It's easy to be swayed into thinking that we are blessed and because God has just favored us. And it's probably true. But what comes out of that blessing that we receive in our lives has to impact how we share it, right? This is the will of God. If I was an atheist and I have billions of dollars and I give all of that money to the poor, it still wouldn't matter. It still would not have any value. We are not saved by our deeds. The Bible is clear about that. We are saved by grace through faith, not by works, so that we will boast. We are not saved by the good deeds we do. We are saved for the good things that we're about to do. So everything that we do, the good things that we do, if we don't do it in the name of Jesus, it counts for nothing. Counts for nothing. And this is the part of the Word of God where we swim the other direction. This is it. And you will see that in a lot of people, including so many people who profess to be Christians. You know, they're swimming closer and closer to God, but when it comes to, hey, you know what, it's going to cost you. There might be people who are going to put a gun in your head and pull the trigger. Are you still going to follow? Jesus said this to his disciples. And Jesus said to a bunch of people, if you want to follow me, you must sell everything you have and follow me. And this rich young ruler swam the other way. Amen? Yeah, it's in the Bible. Now, there's a bunch of people, a lot of them. They were listening to Jesus and they were loving Jesus, the multiplication of the bread. They were loving Jesus all the way. And then Jesus stopped and he said, unless you eat my flesh and drink my blood, you will have no part in me. What did they say? Where's the bread? We're here for the bread. And they said, this is a hard saying. Who can believe this? Who can believe this Jesus? And they started swimming the other direction. And then Jesus looked at his disciples. Do you want to swim the other direction too? It's a question that we ask ourselves as part of our worship. The last verses of Hebrews chapter 13 says this. Now may the God of peace, who brought you again from the dead, who brought again from the dead our Lord Jesus, the great shepherd of the sheep, by the blood of his eternal covenant, equip you with everything good, that you may do his will, working in us that which is pleasing in his sight, through Jesus Christ our Lord, to whom be glory forever and ever. Amen. So this is an admonition. Pleasing God is knowing the will of God through the sacrifices of a heart of gratitude offered through sacrificial thanks.
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0: The Bible says we are saved by grace through faith. 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Lord Jesus, I trust you for my salvation. By faith alone and by the grace of God alone, come into my life. Amen.
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0: Hollywood gives us one idea as to what love looks like, vastly different from what God shows us here in His Word. 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
1: Our study today brings us to the book of Song of Solomon, or more completely, Song of Songs, which is of Solomon. This book is the story of the courtship of a farm girl and a shepherd boy. After spending some time together, he leaves her temporarily and she waits faithfully for him. When he returns and they are reunited, she finds out that he is actually the king of the country. They marry and, after overcoming some difficulties, live happily ever after. Songs of Solomon is a beautiful, poetic love story, but it also offers us some practical lessons on romance and marriage. In particular, Song of Songs discusses courtship, that's chapter 1 through chapter 3, verse 5, then marriage, that's chapter 3, verse 6 through chapter 5, verse 1, and finally, the maturation of the relationship. That's chapter 5, verse 2, all the way to the end of the book in chapter 8, verse 14. Today, we will consider Songs of Solomon as a primer on romance and marriage. Let us pray. Heavenly Father, as we approach your word, we ask that the Holy Spirit will be our teacher and our guide. We open our hearts and minds to receive from you. In the name of Jesus Christ, our Lord. Amen. Let us begin by considering love's first spark. Love's first spark. Song chapter 1, verses 2 and then verse 15 tell us, "Let him kiss me with the kisses of his mouth, for your love is better than wine. Behold, you are fair, my love. Behold, you are fair. You have dove's eyes." From the onset of the book, we notice that the shepherd boy and the farm girl are attracted to each other. They caught each other's attention. They can't keep their eyes off of each other. The first spark of love is indeed attraction. This is where it all begins. Person A finds person B attractive. The attraction may be physical, it often is, but that doesn't mean that it is only physical. We may also be impressed by the other person's relationship with her parents, or his relationship with God, or her character, or his work ethics, and so on. Many Christian teachers downplay the importance of attraction. I think that's a mistake. Attraction is the catalyst or the initial spark that can lead to enduring love. Attraction is not enduring love. Attraction is not enough, but it is necessary. It begins things. It gets the ball rolling. Attraction is the first spark. What we want and need is enduring love, but attraction is the first spark. The attraction draws a man and a woman together, and if they agree to pursue the relationship, the next stage is courtship. Courtship is friendship, not intimacy. That's important to remember. Courtship is friendship, not intimacy. Songs chapter 2, verse 7, chapter 3, verse 5, chapter 8, verse 4 all discuss this. "Young women of Jerusalem, promise me by the power of deer and gazelles never to awaken love before it is ready." Never to awaken love before it's ready. At this stage, courtship, love is not yet ready. At courtship, we talk and limit physical contact. It's important that we emphasize this. At courtship, we talk and limit physical contact. In the world, At this point, the couple sleeps together. That's what we see portrayed in movies and television and in books and magazines. But that is precisely the opposite of what should happen. Physical intimacy requires the least practice, but the most emotional foundation. Physical intimacy is the most meaningful and fulfilling within a caring and committed relationship. So you build the care and the commitment first before you develop physical intimacy. And how do we do that? Again, first, we limit physical contact and privacy. This is not the time for it. The time for that will come later. Now it is time for group activities and meaningful conversations in public places. This is the time to go out with friends and interact with family. Have fun in public. Do you enjoy each other's company? Use your ears and your eyes a lot. Listen. Observe. Ask tough questions. Listen to the answers and observe reactions and interactions. Ask this potential mate, do you love Jesus? Are our values compatible? What are your dreams? Are we headed in the same direction? Do you tithe? Do we get along with each other? Do we get along with each other's family and friends? Do we care enough to try? Are you in debt? Do you want children? Do you have an STD or a sexually transmitted disease or some other chronic disease? Was there a prior marriage or children from a previous relationship? Now, as more and more people wait longer to get married, some of these questions become more and more pertinent. These and other issues should be talked about in a caring, sincere, and non-threatening way. This is the time to find these things out. And based on this interaction, this exchange of information, these conversations, these experiences together, the courtship will go on or not. The relationship will deepen or it will not. Again, this is the time to find these things out. If the relationship grows, if the bond gets stronger, then after courtship, you begin, or during the latter part of courtship, you begin to long for each other. And that will lead to marriage. The longing is talked about in Songs chapter 3, verses 1 and 11. While in bed at night, I reached for the one I love with heart and soul. I looked for him, but he wasn't there. Verse 11, now come and see the crown given to Solomon by his mother on his happy wedding day. You see, she longed for the groom until on verse 11, it talks about the wedding day. Love waited because love waits. And love waits because that is what is best. Here, the bride and the groom, I assure you, they were both longing for the time when they could be together, when they could be alone, and when they could develop their physical intimacy. So they set the date for the wedding. Until then, they waited. The longing and the waiting would make the wedding and all that follows that much sweeter. Again, love waits because love is worth waiting for. Love waits because the best things in life cannot be rushed. And so they waited. They waited till love was ready. We come now to chapter 4, verses 12 and 16. A garden enclosed is my sister, my spouse, a spring shut up, a fountain sealed. Verse 16, let the north wind blow, the south wind too. Let them spread the aroma of my garden, so the one I love may enter and taste its delicious fruit. The time has come for the fulfillment of the longing they have felt for each other. The time has come for the enjoyment of physical intimacy one with another. Remember, love is worth waiting for, And in chapter 4, they realize their longing. It is time for fulfillment. The foundation of emotional intimacy, care, and commitment is now in place. Physical enjoyment is now in order. But as you probably know, even the best relationships are tried by fire at one point or another. And that brings us to chapter 5, verse 2. I was asleep, but dreaming. The one I love was at the door, knocking and saying, "My darling, my very own, my flawless dove, open the door for me. My head is drenched with evening dew." Verse 6. My heart stood still while he spoke to me. But when I opened the door, my darling had disappeared. I searched and shouted, but I could not find him. There was no answer. You see, here in chapter 5, apparently they had a fight. Tempers flared. Angry words were spoken. He stormed out of the house. Reason went out the door. Getting even became more important than getting it right. And each went their separate way, for now. In chapter 6, they are reunited. Chapter 6, verses 3 and then 13. I am my beloved's, and my beloved is mine. Return, return, O Shulamite, return, return, that we may look upon you. You see, even in disagreement, in the words of 1 Corinthians chapter 13, verses 7 and 8, love bears all things, believes all things, hopes all things, endures all things. Love never fails. By now, tempers have subsided. Love has subdued anger. God has intervened. Perhaps a pastor, a friend, or a relative helped them navigate through the treacherous waters of turmoil. And what could have ended their relationship will now make them stronger than before. They are reconciled. They have made peace with each other. Love has triumphed once again. Remember, this is the commitment they made from the beginning, that they would stick together for better or for worse. And now they are living it out. In chapter 7, they are together again. Verse 6. And then verse 10, how fair and how pleasant you are, O love, with your delight. I am my beloved's, and his desire is toward me. Verse 11, come, my beloved, let us go forth to the field. Let us lodge in the villages. Here's an invitation to go to a bed and breakfast and have a weekend together. You see, love forgets. Love forgives. Love overcomes. That's the promise in 1 Corinthians 13, verse 4. Remember, love bears all things, believes all things, hopes all things, endures all things. Love never fails, and it didn't fail again. Having weathered this storm, they are now wiser and more mature than ever. Love is growing and triumphing. And every time love is given a chance, that's what it does. In Songs chapter 8, we come to the final chapter, and here we celebrate enduring love, mature love, grown-up love. Verse 7 says, love cannot be drowned by oceans or floods. It cannot be bought, no matter what is offered. Love does not escape life's problems. It outlasts and overcomes them. Again, love does not escape life's problems. It outlasts and overcomes them. And as love grows and triumphs, it becomes enduring love. 1 Corinthians chapter 13, verses 4 and 5. Love is kind and patient, never jealous, boastful, proud, or rude. Love isn't selfish or quick-tempered. It doesn't keep a record of wrongs that others do. Verse 6, 7, and 8, love rejoices in the truth, but not in evil. Love is always supportive, loyal, hopeful, and trusting. Love never fails. So as we conclude our time together, I invite you to consider this. God reserves great joys for those who commit to loving God's way. God reserves great joys for those who commit to loving God's way. And in the book of Songs of Solomon, we have a primer on what it means to love God's way in a romantic setting. If you are engaged, if you are married, this is a book for you. I encourage you to spend time with God reading this book and learning to love God's way, because God reserves great joys for those who commit to loving God's way. And for all the lovebirds out there who have listened to this message and are thinking of that person that you love, your husband, your wife, your fiancé, I want to dedicate this next song to you. It is a celebration of the commitment of marriage.

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1: In today's legal corner, we continue to familiarize ourselves with the preeminent legal document in the United States, our Constitution. The last time we looked at the U.S. Constitution, we learned from Article 1, Section 1 that, quote, "All legislative powers herein granted shall be vested in a Congress of the United States," end of quote. Legislative power, or the power to make laws, flows from we the people, through the Constitution, to the Congress. Today, we look at Article 1, Section 2. First sentence of the first paragraph, which says, quote, "Representatives in direct taxes shall be apportioned among the several states which may be included within this union," end of quote. This paragraph of the Constitution goes on to limit representation to free persons, Indians who paid taxes, and 3/5 of all other persons. In the 21st century, this limited representation to Native Americans and slaves strikes us as offensive and discriminatory. However, let's take into account the fact that at that time, it was a huge step in the right direction, since other constitutions of the time in other parts of the world had no such provision. In addition, if slaves had been fully counted in slave states, those states would have had greater number of representatives in the Senate, which would have made abolition even harder or perhaps impossible. Moreover, after abolition, this glaring discrimination was corrected by the 14th Amendment of the Constitution. So let us now return to the broader issue of representation and taxation. The Constitution says, quote, "Representatives in direct taxes shall be apportioned among the several states which may be included within this union," end of quote. The idea here is that the citizens of the United States would not only pay for the government, but also run it. Taxation refers to the share of the bill that each citizen would pay. Representation refers to the elected officials who would go to Washington to run the government on behalf of the people they represent. Both representation and taxation were to be apportioned or shared among the citizens on the basis of the eligible population of each state of the Union. In other words, in the words of Abraham Lincoln in the Gettysburg Address almost 100 years later, "The government envisioned by the framers and enacted by the Constitution is a government of the people, by the people, and for the people." America was to belong to the people. Next time we pray for our country, let us ask God to grant us wisdom to keep America free and belonging to the people. Next time we go to the ballot box to exercise our sacred right to choose our representatives, let us elect men and women who will honor the Constitution and keep America a government of the people, by the people, and for the people. God bless you.
0: 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Our phone number is 510-233-3383. Again, 510-233-3383. And then, of course, if you're writing to us, the address is P.O. Box 6219. That's P.O. Box 6219, Morgan, California. The zip code is 94570. As always, it's a joy spending time with you, learning and growing in God's grace. And until next time, God bless.

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6: 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He's at the top. He is king. He's not president. He's not running. He's not trying to get the vote out. He is the king, the ruler of the kings of the earth. You and I are called to serve the God who is King of Kings, who is Lord of Lords.
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2: Scripture makes a clear distinction, a distinction that sadly often the church misses. Misses in spite of the fact that while disciple is mentioned more than 269 times in the Word, Christian is only mentioned three times. Why is that? And have we sort of drifted away from the real calling and following of Christ, effectively built a Christianity that gets people into heaven but doesn't get people to model Jesus? And if that is the paradigm, if that is the example of where the church is today, no wonder why the church is struggling. Let's get some insights. Joining me today is the senior pastor of Cypress Church, also the co-author of a book that was released a few years back called The Discipleship Gospel. Pleased to have join us, Pastor Ben Sobels. Pastor, welcome. Good to have you on board.
3: Great to be with you, Craig. Thanks so much for hosting this.
2: This is a critical topic to unpack as we get to meet you, learn about what the Lord is doing in your part of the Bay Area. But I want to start with the foundation of Christianity versus discipleship. I sometimes get the feeling, and I think a lot of this is kind of baked into the Western mindset, that we tend to rate success based on numbers. How many widgets did we sell? What's our price earnings ratio for our stock? How many people showed up to church? How many people came forward to the altar call? We tend to invest a lot in numbers, but not really looking into the results, meaning we focus on how many people will make a proclamation for Christ, but whether or not they're actually following through as a follower sometimes seems to get lost. Why is that? And why does it appear as if we have drifted so far away from the model that Christ set before us? It seems to me 269 plus times mentioning disciple or discipleship really ought to be communicating a message that the church seems to be missing.
3: You've got a lot of insight there, mate. I think the goal of the gospel is at the center of that whole issue. And what we've seen happen around the world is we've got a gospel that's watered down and low commitment and not actually the gospel that Jesus preached. And so as you read through like a gospel, like the Gospel of Mark, and you see Jesus calling people to follow him, discipleship is at the essence of at the heart of the gospel. And so you've got these watered down, low commitment, gospels, and you've got to ask yourself, is this a Galatians 1 kind of false gospel that's not actually calling people to surrender their whole life to Christ? Because when Christ calls us to follow him, he's not asking for a little bit of our lives or some of our lives, he's asking for all of us. And so I think the discipleship problem is actually a gospel issue.
2: It's interesting because we certainly acknowledge his work on the cross and that he gave his all, not only becoming that substitutionary sacrifice, but taking on the sin of the world. No light responsibility, to be sure. And yet, for as much as we asking everything from him, we seem to give very little in return. It seems as if, as I mentioned earlier, it's a Christianity that the come follow me part only seems to be connected with when our time comes to go to heaven. But the living, breathing aspect of the gospel lived out and powerfully changing our lives day by day seems to be strangely absent.
3: You've got it. So the power of a new life in Christ. So if we're thinking through the life of discipleship and then we go back upstream to what the gospel actually is, then you go even further upstream to the headwaters and you get grace. And so I think fundamentally what we need to rediscover, or at least what I'm trying to rediscover, is the power of God's grace. Yes, grace saves us, but grace also empowers us. And there's so many passages through the New Testament 2 Timothy chapter 2, verse 2, where Paul calls for a four generation of discipleship, and it's all empowered by, in verse 1, God's grace. Grace strengthens us to live this Christian life. So I think the call back to Jesus' kingdom gospel is a call back to full grace. What is grace? Why is it so amazing? Well, grace is what God does in us and through us and for us. And it even includes empowering us to live this new life. So if we're not living in the power of God's grace to strengthen our Christian life, then we're going to be living a pretty weak, low commitment. We're just adding church to our understanding of our life and not actually allowing the gospel to completely transform everything we think, say, and do.
2: So weak, low commitment, and might I dare add, ineffective. And, you know, the tragic thing, I think, Pastor, is the fact that this is not anything new, though the casual observer

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3: Recent 20th century history.
4: Yeah, Dietrich Bonhoeffer was the man who said Christianity without discipleship is always Christianity without Christ. Mm. But I would say in the last 5 years, Craig, I've seen a resurgence. And, you know, I'm living in California, in Central Coast California, where back in 2016, the Barna Research Group did a study on the most unchurched areas in America. And they found that behind San Francisco, the Monterey Salinas area was the 14th most unchurched area in the entire United States. But in the last 5 years, we've seen a resurgence of people of all ages coming back to church to rediscover who Jesus is, because there's this unsettledness that the world is pushing them back into church. But there's also this hunger for God's word as well. So I've actually seen a turning where I work with pastors quite regularly who are wanting to get back to Jesus' kingdom gospel. And it's like the people coming to their church, they want the truth. They want to be taught the hard things. They want to be called to a life of complete surrender. They want to discover the empowering grace of God. And so, yeah, there has been a slippage, but there's also been this resurgence that I've seen, at least in this unchurched area that I live in, of people coming back hungry for Jesus.
3: Is there perhaps a bit of delicious irony in all of that? And I begin my question that way, because as much as we look at some of the lowest per capita church attendance, Monterey Salinas region, you know, only in competition with Marin County and parts of the North Bay for that distinction, that sad distinction. And yet, as much as we say that, gee, we don't have a lot of church attendance, seems to me that that also suggests that the need and the opportunity to be a disciple of Christ, make disciples for Christ, and be out there living the life crucified is in one sense a fantastic opportunity. I guess a lot of it depends on whether your perspective is glass half empty or glass half full.
4: Yeah, so when you say glass half empty, half full, I just look at that and I go, well, part of one of the ironic things that is happening is that, well, one of the beautiful things about the irony of in this unchurched area, there's a resurgence back to church is, well, none of us can take the credit for it. Only God can get the glory for it, which is part of the beautiful irony in the situation, where it's not because of a book or a church or a particular thing that's come out that has done this. It's like God's grace is shining on these dark places. And it's very obvious that God's working, because, I mean, even in my own story, when I wasn't a believer, you know, at the age of 22, I wasn't even interested in Jesus. And then he switched a light on for me one day, and all of a sudden I became interested in Jesus. I can't take any credit for that. I see that same thing happening with people in our area, that we live in a beautiful area, a wealthy area. There's a lot of poverty here, though, so there's a lot of dynamics that way. But people are really rich and poor, old and young, every age and stage, there is a renewed interest in Jesus, and not just any Jesus, but the Jesus of the Bible, which has been super encouraging to me as a pastor. I've been here for 25 years in the Monterey Peninsula, and I've never seen anything like I've seen in the last 2 years.
3: And what an opportunity for the church, because the mission field then is right out our door, and no matter where we work, where we shop, where we play, all of it, we are surrounded by people that need to hear the good news of the gospel. And most amazingly, you know, we're exhorted in Scripture to go into all the world and preach the gospel to Judea, Samaria, the uttermost parts of the earth. And in my mind, that glass half full opportunity suggests that everywhere we turn, we have an opportunity to impact people with the good news of the gospel.
4: My friend Tim Lundy up in Adventure Church in San Jose, I heard him say one

0: time. God, Christ has called us to go into all the world. Well, here in San Jose, and I would say also here in Monterey, God has brought the world to our doorstep.
1: Kind of walk us through, if you would, in terms of dynamics of ministry going on there at Cypress Church. Obviously, youth ministry. You meet Sunday mornings at 10 a.m. What else is going on throughout the week?
0: Yeah, there's all sorts of things going on. That's actually one of the interesting things about the pandemic was when we were interacting with our local health authorities here during the pandemic, they thought we were just interested in doing Sunday services. And so on one of the Zoom calls that we were having, a bunch of pastors with the local health authorities, they were just like, "Well, tell us what you need for Sundays." And we're like, "Well, what we've really got questions about is all the stuff that we do during the week, all the ministries off campus that we have, the life groups that we have, the youth and young adult ministries that we have, the children's ministries that we have." And so we've got all those different things. We don't just have a menu of a whole bunch of different ministries. What we're trying to set up ministries for is to help people grow in their relationship with Christ and with one another and learn to serve out in our community. So we've got all the things that you'd expect of a church. We're really trying to dial that in and focus that. And if I could just say one more thing about the intergenerational thing, Craig, that you kind of reminded me of. I heard a lecture series by Dr. Howard Hendricks while I was at Dallas, and he was like, it's always stayed with me. He was saying that in our culture looks at older people, retire age, as kind of over the hill. They're done. Their life is on the downhill run. And he said, no. If you look at this biblically, people who are 60, 70, and 80, they're in the best, that's the best time of their life. They've got more resources than ever. They've got more time than ever. They've got more wisdom than ever. They've got more experience than ever. They've got more time following Jesus. They're an untapped resource. And so I think that's what we're really praying for here is to see that intergenerational older pouring into the younger. And the beautiful thing is the younger energize the older at the same time. So yeah, we've got all the normal ministries that you'd expect of a church, but there's some dynamics that are hard to put your finger on. But when you see it, you go, wow, this is that God's doing something here that I haven't seen before.
1: Yeah, by the way, you mentioned Dr. Howard Hendricks used to be a frequent guest on my program back in the day, and always appreciated his ministry and what he brings to the church. Folks that are perhaps visiting the Bay Area or new to the San Francisco Bay region, or maybe you're going to find yourself down in the Monterey region on a weekend and would love to drop in, why don't you do it? We are invited to come Sunday mornings, 10 a.m. And again, the location of Cypress Church is at 681 Monterey Salinas Highway in Salinas. That's 681 Monterey Salinas Highway in Salinas. And for more information, you can call the church directly at area code 831-484-2141. That's 831-484-2141. Or easier still, find them on the web at cypresschurch.org. 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RG. We mentioned earlier, Pastor Sobel's, your book that you co-authored entitled The Discipleship Gospel. That's still available through Amazon, isn't it?
0: Yes, yeah, you can get it there. And I think just for anybody who's listening who's maybe wanting to check out a church, whether it's our church, there's a number of really healthy, strong churches in our area. But like if the life is not working for you right now without Jesus, why don't you give Jesus a try? Seek Jesus and you will find him.
1: Fantastic note to end on. Our thanks to Pastor Ben Sobel, senior pastor at Cypress Church down in Salinas. Pastor, it's been a delight to get a chance to know you. Thanks for your time.
0: Thank you so much, Craig. God bless.
2: There are passages in the Bible that have been labeled by some as clobber passages. They're Bible passages that speak of God raining down wrath on the wicked people all at once, totally wiping everything and everyone out. These Bible passages have also been tagged as terror texts and violent verses. If you've ever read through the whole Bible, and if you haven't done so already, I encourage you to do so as soon as you can, no doubt you've come across these clobber passages. For example, the great flood of Genesis 7, when God destroyed every living creature on the earth. The Battle of Jericho in Joshua chapter 6, where God commanded the Israelites to kill every man every woman, every child, and every animal once the city walls fell. And God's order for the Israelites to utterly annihilate the Amalekites in 1 Samuel 15. And then God got angry because they didn't wipe out everyone. If you've ever come across a clobber passage in the Bible, more than likely it's given you pause. And you've probably asked some form of the following question. If God is so loving, how could he do that? It's a very good question. It's a serious question. In fact, it's a question that has led some, like well-known atheist Richard Dawkins, to accuse God of being a moral monster, and has caused others, like Bart Ehrman, to fall away from the faith altogether. Bart Ehrman is a New Testament scholar. He knows the Bible better than any of us in this room. But after pondering a number of clobber passages in the Old Testament, he openly experienced what he calls a deconversion from Christianity. And this has made him incredibly popular in our day. In his book, God's Problem, How the Bible Fails to Answer Our Most Important Question, Bart Ehrman writes, "If God tortures, maims, and murders people, he doesn't seem to me to be a God worthy of worship. Worthy of fear, yes. Of praise, no." This morning, as we continue our study of Genesis and focus specifically on the life and times of our man Abraham, we come to one of the most famous and most important clobber passages in all of the Bible. It's recorded for us by Moses in Genesis 18, but Jesus refers to it in Luke chapter 10, and the Apostle John sees a vision of it in Revelation 11. So it's a clobber passage that quite literally is from beginning to middle to the end of the Bible. I'm speaking, of course, of God's destruction of the cities of Sodom and Gomorrah. If you have a Bible, please open it with me to Genesis chapter 18. If you're using the black Bible in the pew in front of you, it's on page 15. Page 15, Genesis chapter 18. Even though God actually destroyed Sodom and Gomorrah in Genesis 19, God spoke with Abraham about it in Genesis 18. And that conversation in Genesis 18 gives us great insight into how we should read and understand what God did to Sodom and Gomorrah. But more than that, because there are consistent references to Sodom and Gomorrah through the Genesis narrative of Abraham's life in the lead up to Genesis 18, God's discussion with Abraham about the destruction of Sodom and Gomorrah in Genesis 18 helps us form a seven-factor framework that not only adds more light to what our understanding of Sodom and Gomorrah is, but also is extremely relevant to every other clobber passage we find and come across in the Bible. So if you've ever come across one of the so-called clobber passages in the Bible, and if you've ever wondered, if God is so loving, how could he do something like that? You'll want to lean in this morning. What we're going to look at might not answer all of your questions, but I think it's going to help. With that, let's read one of the earliest, most famous, and most important clobber passages in all the Bible. If you've got your Bibles, let's read Genesis 18, verses 16 through 33. "Then the men set out from there, and they looked down towards Sodom. And Abraham went with them to set them on their way. The Lord said, 'Shall I hide from Abraham what I'm about to do? Seeing that Abraham shall surely become a great and mighty nation, and all the nations of the earth shall be blessed in him. For I have chosen him, that he may command his children and his household after him to keep the way of the Lord by doing righteousness and justice, so that the Lord may bring to Abraham what he has promised him. Then the Lord said, because of the outcry against Sodom and Gomorrah is great, and their sin is very grave, I will go down to see whether they have done altogether according to the outcry that has come to me. And if not, I will know. So the men turned from there and went towards Sodom, but Abraham still stood before the Lord. Then Abraham drew near and said, will you indeed sweep away the righteous with the wicked? Suppose there are 50 righteous within the city. Will you sweep away the place and not spare it for 50 righteous who are in it? Far be it from you to do such a thing, to put the righteous to death with the wicked, so that the righteous fare as the wicked. Far be it from you. Shall not the judge of all the earth do what is just? And the Lord said, if I find at Sodom 50 righteous in the city, I will spare the whole place for their sake. Abraham answered and said, behold, I have undertaken to speak to the Lord. And who am I but dust and ashes? Suppose 5 of the 50 righteous are lacking. Will you destroy the whole city for lack of 5? And the Lord said, I will not destroy it if I find 45 there. Again he spoke to him and said, suppose 40 are found there. And he answered, for the sake of 40, I will not do it. Then he said, oh, let not the Lord be angry, and I will speak. Suppose 30 are found there. He answered, I will not do it if I find 30 there. He said, behold, I have undertaken to speak to the Lord. Suppose 20 are found there. He answered, for the sake of 20, I will not destroy it. Then he said, oh, let not the Lord be angry, and I will speak again, but this once. Suppose 10 are found there. He answered, for the sake of 10, I will not destroy it. And the Lord went his way when he had finished speaking to Abraham, and Abraham returned to his place. In the first half of Genesis 18, which we looked at last Sunday, three men show up at Abraham's tent by the oaks of Mamre, and Abraham shows them amazing hospitality. He prepares for them a meal fit for a king. But right from the start, there was some question as to who these men really were. And during the course of the meal, Abraham's eyes are opened up and he realizes this is the Lord and these are two angels. And here in the second half of Genesis 18, after the meal, the Lord sends the two angels down towards the cities of Sodom and Gomorrah, and Abraham is left standing with the Lord, looking in the direction of those cities, which were about 20 miles away. Look at verse 16 with me again. Then the Lord set out from there, and they looked down towards Sodom, and Abraham went with them to set them on their way. So God sends the two angels to Sodom and Gomorrah to see if the outcry against those cities was as bad as the outcry that had been heard in heaven. If it was, we're told that God would sweep both cities away in verse 23. That everyone in both cities would die, verse 25 says, and that both cities would be destroyed in verse 28. In fact, that word destroyed comes up in verse 28 and verse 31 and verse 32. With these things in mind, let's take note, there is no doubt that Genesis 18 and 19, the destruction of the cities of Sodom and Gomorrah, is a clobber passage. And I found that people approach Bible passages like this one in one of three ways. Number one, some people adopt the they get what they deserve approach. The people of Sodom and Gomorrah, they deserved to get smoked, some people will say. They got what they deserved. It's important to recognize that people who say things like this, who think things like this, aren't wrong. People who experience God's judgment in the Bible do deserve it, but there's something amiss with this approach, a certain coldness. mixed with a lack of Jesus-like compassion and a sort of hypocritical arrogance that forgets that we too have sinned greatly against the Lord. So I'd suggest there's a better way than the they get what they deserved approach. The other approach is that some people adopt is the explain it away approach. As disturbing as the first approach is, the second approach is even more dangerous. Rather than dealing with the clobber passage head on, people who adopt this approach totally wuss out by explaining away the severity of the passage. Oh, this is just an old myth. It didn't really happen. It's a metaphor, a parable of a sort. But God would never do something like this. The reason this is so dangerous is if you start explaining some of the Bible away, what's from stopping you explaining it all away? And that's what inevitably happens if you adopt the explain it away approach to clobber passages in the Bible. And still others adopt the dig deep approach. And this is the mindset we're going to seek to employ this morning. Now, to dig deep into Genesis chapter 18, verses 16 through 33, we're going to make three key observations. If you look to the screens, you'll see the first. Observation number one, the soliloquy reveals a test. What is a soliloquy? I had to look that up. It's just a fancy word for when someone speaks their thoughts out loud. And that's exactly what God does. I don't know if you noticed it, did you? In verses 17 through 19, look at 17 through 19 again. God speaks his thoughts out loud for us. The Lord said, "Shall I hide from Abraham what I'm about to do, seeing that Abraham shall surely become a great and mighty nation, and the nations of the earth shall be blessed in him? For I have chosen him that he may command his children and his household after him to keep the way of the Lord by doing righteousness and justice, so that the Lord may bring to Abraham what he has promised." I've been confused about what those several verses meant, 17, 18, and 19, for some years, until I realized God was revealing that his upcoming discussion with Abraham about Sodom and Gomorrah was actually a test for Abraham. God was going to test Abraham by bringing this up to Abraham. First, God was going to test what Abraham knew about him. Specifically, and you'll see it right there in verse 19, God wanted to test whether Abraham understood his righteousness and his justice. These are things we need to understand if we, in our relationship with God, too. Second, God was going to test whether Abraham cared at all about other people. If Abraham was going to be the one through whom God was going to bless all the nations of the earth, as he talks about in verse 18, how would Abraham respond when he heard God's plan to destroy Sodom and Gomorrah? Would he care? Would he have any compassion at all well up in him for the people of Sodom who were going to be destroyed? When God speaks his thoughts out loud in verses 17 through 19, it helps us understand that the discussion he's going to have with Abraham in verses 20 through 32 was actually a two-pronged test for Abraham. And I'd suggest that God wants to test you and me on these two things too. The way you approach clobber passages, I'd suggest, is a good test of your relationship with God. Whether you adopt the they deserve it approach or the explain it away approach or the dig deeper approach reveals something about what you know about God and where your relationship with God is at. And a simple way to tell whether you care about others is by considering how you respond to those who aren't yet saved in our community, which in our case is Monterey County. Do you pray at all for the 90% of people in Monterey County who don't yet have a personal relationship with Jesus Christ? Do you ever think about them? Have you ever allowed God to break your heart for them and show compassion toward them like Jesus when he wept over the people of Jerusalem in Luke chapter 19? The way we think about and talk to and act towards those who don't yet believe in Jesus in our own community reveals a lot about our hearts. And at some point, God might want to test where your heart is towards him and towards those around you that you live alongside. God tested what Abraham knew about him in Genesis 18, whether he cared about the people of Sodom and Gomorrah as well. And by going through Genesis 18, God might just be wanting to test you and me. Before we take a look at God's examination conversation with Abraham about the destruction of Sodom and Gomorrah in verses 20 through 32, we need to make another critical observation. Observation number two. There are broader context factors. There are broader context factors. One of the unique things about the clobber passage that is Genesis 18 and 19 is that we're given the broader context to it. What I mean is, as we've been tracking through Abraham's life, we've also been hearing these notes and updates on what's been going on in Sodom and Gomorrah. So we're not just showing up at Genesis 18 and finding God showing up suddenly out of nowhere and completely smoking both cities for no reason. No, we've been tracking with Sodom and Gomorrah throughout the whole life of Abraham so far. And when we discover this, and when we take note of the updates and notes that we've been getting on Sodom and Gomorrah all the way through, what we find is it helps us to form the broader context for the destruction of Sodom and Gomorrah. If you look to the screens, you'll see an outline of a seven-factor framework. I know that's a lot of information, but I'm going to just keep it up there for a long time as we go through each one, because everything on that screen is really, really important for you to understand as we go through this clobber passage. So we see a broader context framework of everything that we're told about Sodom and Gomorrah as we lead up to the destruction of Sodom and Gomorrah. Obviously, right now, I've only got time to hit the high points or the low points, as they may be. But hopefully, it'll be enough time to infuse your thinking with a whole new level of biblical truth. So let's go through each factor one by one. Factor number one, extreme evil. In every clobber passage of the Bible, bar none, including this one about Sodom and Gomorrah, the sin of the people hadn't just reached the wicked level or the evil level. It had reached an extreme fever-pitched level of evil. Listen to how God began his conversation with Abraham in verses 20 through 22. This is where God starts speaking to Abraham out loud. Then the Lord said, "Because of the outcry against Sodom and Gomorrah is great, and their sin is very grave. I will go down to see whether they have done altogether according to the outcry that has come up to me. And if not, I will know." So the men turned from there and went towards Sodom, but Abraham still stood before the Lord. The part that I want you to take note of is the outcry against Sodom and Gomorrah is great, and their sin is very grave. And God speaks about this great outcry twice in so many verses. The outcry against them didn't come from Sodom, it was against Sodom. The evil of the people of these twin cities had reached an extreme level. And I'd suggest that it wasn't just the evil doing of the people. They had systems in place in the city, corrupt, perverse, exploitive systems that not only allowed the evil to escalate, but promoted it. The point is, the level of evil in the cities of Sodom and Gomorrah was fever-pitched extreme at this time. Factor number two, God's great patience. Not only had the evil of Sodom and Gomorrah risen to an extreme level, it had also gone on for a long time. If you go back to Genesis chapter 13, verse 13, you can see this. There we're told that Sodom and Gomorrah's wickedness was great. And if you do the math based on Abraham's life and age, that is also tracked throughout this narrative, you'll learn that Genesis 13 occurred 25 years before Genesis 18. This reveals two things. Number one, their extreme evil had gone on for a long time. And number two, God had shown great patience toward the people of Sodom and Gomorrah. And the Apostle Peter tells us why. In 2 Peter chapter 3, verse 9, the Apostle Peter writes, God is patient, not wanting any to perish, but everyone to have an opportunity to repent and be saved. Factor number three, God's multiple warnings. It's important also to know that during the long season of God's patience before great judgment, God issued multiple warnings. We read about one such warning for Sodom and Gomorrah in Genesis chapter 14, verse 11, where the armies of the four kings from the east invaded Sodom and Gomorrah and dragged them off as war slaves. That wasn't just some random thing that happened to them. It was a warning of an even greater judgment to come if they continued in their wicked ways. Factor number four, God's repeated invitations to salvation. God not only issued multiple warnings, he also offered repeated invitations to salvation during the time of his great patience. In Genesis 14, verse 16, Abraham went and saved the people of Sodom and Gomorrah from the four kings from the east who were dragging them away into being war slaves. All of the people of Sodom and Gomorrah came into contact with Abraham in Genesis 14, verse 16. But more than that, they came into contact with the saving power of the God of Abraham in Genesis 14, verse 16. But this didn't give the people of Sodom and Gomorrah any pause. Once they arrived back to their cities, they went straight back to their evil doing and ramped it up even more. Number five, no repentance. This is really important to take note of. Every single time evildoers repent of their evil doing in the Bible, God calls off judgment immediately. Every single time. If they repent, God relents. Every single time. And a famous example of this is the book of Jonah, where the people of Nineveh repented and God instantly relented of bringing judgment upon them. You'll see that in Jonah chapter 3, verse 10. But in every clobber passage of the Bible, including Sodom and Gomorrah, the evil doers did not repent. And what's more, in the face of God's multiple warnings and the repeated invitations to salvation, they did not repent and they actually doubled down on their evil doing. We'll see this next Sunday with Sodom and Gomorrah when we read Genesis 19, verse 5. Factor number six, God's persevering mercy. Even after all of this, a long season of God's patience, multiple warnings from God, repeated invitations to salvation by God, continual refusals to repent, God was still willing to show mercy to evildoers for the sake of any righteous who lived among them. As we'll see in a moment in Abraham's conversation with God, Abraham makes his passionate plea to spare everyone in both cities for the sake of the righteous people living in those cities. And God was ready to show mercy. But in every clobber passage of the Bible, and this is one of them, there was not even one person in that city or place who would repent. That was the case in Sodom and Gomorrah, as we'll see next Sunday in Genesis 19, verse 4. There were none righteous. No, not one. Factor number seven, God's just judgment. There is a point where God must intervene. The extreme and ever-worsening evil must stop. There's also a point at which an evildoer has hardened their heart so much and so often that they want nothing to do with God, no matter what, and they will never repent. This is spoken about in Hebrews chapter 6, verses 4 through 6. It speaks of those people who have hardened their hearts to such a point that it is impossible. They have rendered their hearts to a point of being impossible to repent. For God not to intervene would compromise his justice. For God not to intervene would undermine his righteousness. He must act, and he does act. And he brings just and justifiable judgment. This is what we'll see God do with Sodom and Gomorrah when we read Genesis 19, verses 24 and 25. Now, I know that that is a barrage, a fire hydrant of a lot of thick truth. But as you're looking at that list of seven factors, throughout Abraham's life, there have been continual references to Sodom and Gomorrah, and each of those references forms the broader context for the judgment of Sodom and Gomorrah. God didn't simply show up and smoke Sodom and Gomorrah for no reason. Now, if you really look at that list, if you really allow that list of things that God has done to pursue the salvation of the people of Sodom and Gomorrah, God has done all sorts of things over a long period of time to try and bring them to repentance. But tragically, they've stubbornly refused to repent. And not only that, they actually doubled down on their evil doing. And it got to such an extreme and fever-pitched level, it had to stop, and God did stop it with righteousness and justice that he speaks about in verse 19. And as you take one last look at those seven factors regarding this clobber passage in Genesis 18 and 19, know that you can apply that framework to every other so-called clobber passage you've come across in the Bible. It not only fits, but it adds a whole other new perspective to the passage, a passage that helps us see God in a very different light from the light that Richard Dawkins paints for us and Bart Ehrman shows us. Now it's time to get to Abraham's conversation with God about Sodom and Gomorrah in Genesis 18, which brings us to our third and final observation this morning. Observation number 3, Abraham passed the test. Abraham lived through the seven-factor framework we've just considered. It wasn't just theory or information for him. He had lived through it. He'd come into contact and been exposed to the extreme evil of Sodom and Gomorrah over 25 years that he had lived in the land of Canaan. Abraham had learned about God's great patience as he'd observed God interacted the way God interacted with Sodom and Gomorrah. He'd seen God's multiple warnings to them. He'd been part of God's repeated invitations for them to be saved. He'd witnessed their rejection and them doubling down on their evil. Abraham knew where things were at by Genesis chapter 18. He understood who God was and what God had done for the people of Sodom and Gomorrah through that time as well. Abraham understood that they were at level 6 of the clobber passage framework. And there was only one thing left that he could do, and that was make a passionate plea for God's mercy for the sake of any righteous in either one of those cities. And so that's what we find him do in verses 23 through 32. Look at those verses with me. Then Abraham drew near and said to the Lord, "Will you indeed sweep away the righteous with the wicked? Suppose there are 50 righteous within the city. Will you sweep away the place and not spare it for the 50 righteous who are in it? Far be it from you to do such a thing, to put the righteous to death with the wicked, so that the righteous fare as the wicked. Far be it from you. Shall not the judge of all the earth do what is just?" And the Lord said, "If I find at Sodom 50 righteous in the city, I will spare the whole place for their sake. Abraham answered and said, Behold, I have undertaken to speak to the Lord. I, who am I but dust and ashes? Suppose 5 of the 50 righteous are lacking. Will you destroy the whole city for lack of 5? And the Lord said, I will not destroy it if I find 45 there. Again he spoke to him and said, Suppose 40 are found there. He answered, For the sake of 40, I will not do it. Then he said, Oh, let not the Lord be angry, and I will speak. Suppose there are 30 are found there. And he answered, I will not do it if I find 30 there. And he said, Behold, I have undertaken to speak to the Lord. Suppose 20 are found there. He said, For the sake of 20, I will not destroy it. Then he said, Oh, let not the Lord be angry, and I will speak again, but this once. Suppose 10 are found there. He answered, For the sake of 10, I will not destroy it. Genesis expert F.B. Meyer writes this, 6 times Abraham returned to the charge, and God granted each of his passionate pleas. At first, it looks like Abraham forced God back, but that would be a mistake. In point of fact, it was God who was drawing Abraham in. And this gets us to the point. When we first heard about God destroying Sodom and Gomorrah, we may have thought that was evidence that God was unmerciful. But in the context of what we've learned already from the 7-factor broader framework that we've seen go out all through Genesis, what we've seen here is that through God's interaction with Abraham, was that God was amazingly merciful. He was willing to spare both Sodom and Gomorrah, to spare all the wicked in those cities for the sake of any righteous who were found in either of those cities. And the point of the dramatic countdown from 50 to 45, 240, 230, 220. God was going to legalistically look for 10 righteous people in Sodom, and if there were only 9, boom, he was going to smoke both of the cities. That wasn't the point. The point of the countdown is to make the point that if God found any righteous, even one, he would spare not only the righteous, but also all of the wicked in both cities. Verse 26 is where the Lord says, I will spare the whole place for their sake. So what this shows isn't that God was unmerciful, but it shows the exact opposite. It actually shows how amazingly merciful God is. And did Abraham pass God's 2-pronged test? You bet he did. The first passionate intercession like this in the Bible showed the depth of Abraham's relationship with God. He knew who God was. He had seen what God had done. He knew what the only play left for God was, and it worked. God was ready to spare both cities for the sake of any righteous in either of the cities. Abraham knew God, and he had a good, strong relationship with God, and Abraham also displayed that he had a great compassion and heart for and cared about and had concern for the people of Sodom and Gomorrah as well. This morning, we've considered one of the most important and one of the most famous clobber passages in all of the Bible, the destruction of Sodom and Gomorrah in Genesis 18. We've considered the 3 approaches to such passages. They got what they deserved approach, the explain it away approach, and also the dig deeper approach, which we've tried to begin to employ here this morning. And as part of this dig deeper approach, we thought through factor by factor a broader context framework that Genesis develops through the Abraham narrative. And while some people accuse God of being an unmerciful monster because of what he did to the twin cities of Sodom and Gomorrah, when you look at Genesis 18 and 19 through the 7-factor framework that we've just looked at, you see God in a very different way. It's a completely different vision of God than when we started. You get a vision of God who is merciful and gracious and slow to anger and abounding in steadfast love and faithfulness, keeping his steadfast love to 1,000 generations, forgiving iniquity and transgressions and sin, but who will by no means clear the guilty. This is what Exodus chapter 34, verses 6 and 7 says about God. This is Exodus 34 is the first statement about God's nature in the Bible. It's the first time God speaks about himself and his character in the Bible. And those verses are not only applicable here, we see them at work here in Genesis 18 and 19, but those verses, Exodus 34, verses 6 and 7, are also the most repeated, often quoted verses about God throughout the entire Bible. Abraham understands this. We've all got a lot to think about this week if we just take what we've just thought about regarding the destruction of Sodom and Gomorrah in Genesis 18. But as we wrap this up this morning, I'd encourage you to think about three things this week. Number one, if you're interested in digging deeper still, consider reading or listening to Paul Copeland's book, Is God a Moral Monster? If you look to the screens, you'll see what it looks like. It is a solid book. Second, think about this quote from Croatian theologian Miroslav Volf. If you look to the screens, you'll see the quote by him. It summarizes everything we've talked about this morning into one poignant and penetrating statement. Volf says, God isn't wrathful in spite of being loving. God is wrathful because God is love. You see, there's no inconsistency within the character of God. His wrath is beautifully consistent with his love. If he truly loves, then he must also be wrathful against sin and wickedness and evil. You can't have one without the other. These things are not in competition with each other or against one another. They are actually beautifully consistent with one another when you see how they're lived out in a passage like Genesis 18 through the narrative of Abraham's life. You see, the question isn't how could you love a God who would do something like that? After seeing what we've learned here this morning, the question is how could you not? Third, consider Abraham. We've been following him this year, and yes, he's made a whole lot of major mistakes, but he's learning and he's growing and his relationship with God is deepening. And if he was alive today, he would add an eighth factor to the list of seven that he understood, because there is an important and critical eighth factor. In every clobber passage in the Bible, you'll see those seven factors. But for Abraham, he hadn't experienced the love of Christ yet. He knew of the coming Christ, but he hadn't seen Christ die on the cross for the sins of his sins and the sins of the whole world. He hadn't seen Jesus' amazing resurrection. Because although God has done all this stuff in Genesis 18 for the people of Sodom, there was still yet one thing that God hadn't done, and that was send his one and only son into the world. John 3:16, for God so loved the world that he gave his one and only son, that whoever believes in him shall not perish, but have eternal life. There was one more thing that God still had left to do, and that was to send his one and only son into the world to die on the cross for our sins and pay the punishment for all of our sins and experience the full wrath of God for all of eternity so that we might be saved. So not only are you rejecting a patient God and a God who gave multiple warnings to not just the Sodom and Gomorrah people, but also to us. We receive multiple warnings. We receive multiple invitations to salvation. God continues, God will show us mercy, even if it's not for us, even if it's for any righteous people around us. He will continue to seek to pursue our salvation with everything he has. And he didn't even let alone his most precious thing in all the universe, his one and only son. He even gave that He gave his one and only son so that you would not perish, but that you could have eternal life. And so now there's an eighth factor that we have to include unto the seven, because God held nothing back to save you. Now God has done everything required of his righteousness and justice for you to be saved. Now there is no excuse. Now there is no reason for you not to embrace this God who loves you so much. And yet still, we see people shaking their fist at God. This God who has loved them so deeply, that he has given up so much, that he sacrificed his one and only son for. They'll still shake their fist at him. You see, the clobber passages don't so much reveal the clobber of God. They show how much we're willing to shake our fist with God because of sin, and how blind we get because of our sin, the more evil we do. So these clobber passages aren't clobbering God. They should be opening up our eyes to how deep and sinful and evil we can be ourselves, shaking our fist at the God who left nothing on the table as far as seeking to reach us with salvation. I think that's it. I think that's enough. I think you need to realize that God is holding nothing back from you, that he has given it all to save you. The question isn't how could you love a God like that? The question is how could you not?
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9: With SRN News, I'm Mary Rose. The Israeli troops have captured a strategic mountain topped with a Crusader-built castle in southern Lebanon in their deepest incursion into the country in more than a quarter century. The Israel military announced Sunday that it captured Beaufort Castle near the city of Nabatea after days of intense fighting and airstrikes in nearby villages where Israeli troops fought Hezbollah militants. The capture marks a major gain for Israel. The U.S. military said it carried out another strike Saturday on a boat accused of smuggling drugs in the Eastern Pacific, killing three men in the fourth attack this week and putting the total death toll at 205. U.S. Southern Command announced the strike with saying that it engaged in narco-trafficking operations and operated by a designated terrorist organization. This is SRN News.
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13: Children who honor their parents in heart as well as in action are discovering something spiritually about their relationship with God, so that there is an eternity being secured, a soul eternity being secured. There is blessing and spiritual well-being communicated by children who learn to obey. And so it's for our children's good that discipline is put in place. Now, I recognize it can be hard, but you know, it's right and it's good that children learn to obey.
14: 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In today's episode, Pastor Brian shares the second half of a lesson from Ephesians 6. Dr. Chappell highlights God's plan for parents and the biblical directives outlined for raising children in the Lord. You can find this lesson and many others when you visit unlimitedgrace.com. And while you're there, look for Pastor Brian's commentary on the book of Ephesians, which he wrote for the Reformed Expository Commentary Series. Let's hear now from Dr. Brian Chappell as he shares the second half of the lesson, Patterns for Parenting.
13: God can, of course, bless singles and every stage of life, but every one of us started in a family, somehow, some way. And so God wants to show us how to bless that in particular. And he does so in Ephesians chapter 6. Ephesians chapter 6, verses 1 through 4. Let me ask that you'd stand as we would read that portion of Scripture in your Grace Bibles. It's page 679. Ephesians 6, verses 1 through 4, as God gives this instruction to parents and children. Children, obey your parents in the Lord, for this is right. Honor your father and mother. This is the first commandment with a promise, that it may go well with you and that you may live long in the land. Fathers, do not provoke your children to anger, but bring them up in the discipline and instruction of the Lord. Let's pray together. Father, thank you that we can call you Father. That something deep in us reaches out for an eternal belonging, and you offer it as our Father and through the gift of your Son. Help us to discern this day how that great good news, the gospel that the Father shared with us in Jesus, is our hope, our model, our power for being those families that you are calling to reflect Christ in our nation and our community, in the hearts of our children. This we ask in Jesus' name. Amen. Please be seated. We can laugh at the stories, right, that we all know about the kid who's made to sit in the car seat, right? And finally sits down, you know, with kind of this, I may be sitting down on the outside, but I'm standing up on the inside, you know. And we know it, we enjoy it, but we recognize if that really is where the child is, that does not bode good things for the future if attitude and action get segregated in that way.

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2: Hey. Verse 2, honor your father and mother. This is the first commandment with a promise. Now, that's the reference to the Ten Commandments and the fifth commandment, which is honor your father and mother. And what is the promise? Verse 3, that it may go well with you and that you may live long in the land. Teach your children to obey that it may go well with them. There is blessing in obedience. If this is a safe and good path that God is laying for them, and parents are helping children discover the safe and good path that God has for his people, then it's blessing to them to stay on that path. And then the hard words, that you may live long in the land. What does that mean? That obedient children never get leukemia? No, it doesn't mean that. Live long in the land. You recognize that for a Hebrew, living in the land was part of their spiritual blessing, that God tabernacled among his people in the land. This is the expression in colloquial Hebrew understanding, that you would live long in the land was talking about an eternal nearness to God. That children who honor their parents in heart as well as in action are discovering something spiritually about their relationship with God, so that there is an eternity being secured, a soul eternity being secured. There is blessing and spiritual well-being communicated by children who learn to obey. And so it's for our children's good that discipline is put in place. Now, I recognize it can be hard, but why does God take such care to just say, you know, it's right and it's good that children learn to obey? For a lot of years, my family spent part of the summer in Colorado, and Colorado Springs area, for those of you who know that. And so we learned a lot of the sights and the attractions of the Colorado Springs area. And one place that we liked to go when our children were small was an amusement park that had a narrow gauge train in it. And going on that, now some of you are bumping each other. Hey, I know that one. Yeah. You may remember, as you're getting ready for the narrow gauge train ride, that you get in one of those lines, you know, where you go back and forth through the chains. You know how you do that? Go back and forth when the line gets long. And we were in a long line at one point, and there was a family up in front of us who had a boy who was getting tired of being in line. So at some point, he actually got up on the standard at a place where the line turned, and he sat on the standard, and he put his feet across the line, which meant no one else could get through. And so his mother kind of began this discipline process. Johnny, come down right now. Hesitation. No action. Johnny, I mean it. Now you come down right now. Johnny, I will not tell you again. Johnny, I'm going to count to three. One, two, Johnny, I'm going to tell your father. Johnny, please come down. I'll buy you an ice cream cone if you come down, Johnny. Now, while we were there that day, Johnny never moved. We eventually kind of went under the standard to the next line, and for all we know, Johnny is now 33 years old, still on that. Now, as we laugh about it, can you just, in your mind's eye, not only see the child on the standard sitting there, but imagine the faces of everybody around him. Glowering, angry frowns. A disobedient child only sees the world's frown. It is what you would hope for your enemy. And that is why in the book of Proverbs, the writer says, the parent who will not discipline his child hates his child. Because what you are preparing for that child is what you would desire for your enemy.

0: the world's frown. And so the Lord is making it clear that we have to understand there is a responsibility of the child to obey. Now, of course, there is a responsibility of the parent. And the responsibility of the parent, the next building block that we have to understand, the responsibility of the parent is that we would parent. I'm about to say the most controversial thing that I will say in this message today, but I want you to see where I get it. The responsibility of the parent is to parent. There's a worldview that's being expressed, just understood in this passage. And you'll understand that if you look first at verse 2, speaking to children, honor your father and mother. Verse 4, fathers, do not provoke your children to anger. What's the worldview that's being presented here? It's just this simple. Parents raise children. Parents raise children. Not grandparents. Not daycare. Not nannies. Not coaches. Not tutors. Parents raise children. Now, almost everybody's mind now is racing to the exceptions. But what about when? Does the Bible recognize exceptions? Of course it does. And nobody's now going to take out a stopwatch, right, and say for your family's necessity, right, you know, have you now gone 2 hours beyond the time that you should have been home? Nobody's doing that. That's not the point. Listen, God will truly bless necessity. I recognize and you recognize that there are things where families are torn apart, where there are deaths in families, where there are financial pressures, where there are difficulties of a time. And we simply have to say, God's grace is sufficient for all of that, and he will bless areas of necessity in our lives. But if the reason that we have now begun to make our children a lesser priority than eternal souls require, so that we would have a longer vacation or a nicer home or a better car or a more prestigious position, we have to say, is it really worth the eternal soul of my child if I am putting the priority of the child below the priority of things?
1: 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The Apostle Paul wrote the letter to the Ephesians to declare God's plan that the gospel of Jesus Christ would reach the world through weak and sinful people like you and me. 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That's 844-414-7223. 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
0: Is it really worth the eternal soul of my child if I am putting the priority of the child below the priority of things? I can't make that decision for you. In some ways, the Lord is calling for us to make the decision in the very way that he has worded this passage. Verse 4, did you think it so strange that when you finally get to the instruction to parents, it's just given to one parent? Right? The only verse that actually has positive instruction to parents is verse 4. Fathers, do not provoke your children to anger, but bring them up in the nurture and admonition of the Lord. It's not just talking about parents. There is family presence that is the biblical worldview, but that there is family priority in mind. So much so that God, when he begins to talk about parenting, addresses the head of the home directly. Fathers. As though there is something here to be paid attention to. I am not saying that fathers are going to be the primary caregiver. That's not the point. It does say a little bit earlier, remember, honor your father and mother. But there is a priority on families that's being communicated that God wants us to see and to know and to understand. I think it in my own family, when there were times that we struggled so much, I've related some of that to you, where even as we struggled, I can remember a time when my father had opportunity to take a promotion in Kansas City, and at some point he did not take it, and I can remember asking him out in the backyard one day, Dad, why didn't you take that position? And his saying, because it would not be good for our family right now. There is a priority on the spiritual nurture of families that God is directing and simply says, you must consider this. It can be hard decisions. Kathy and I have friends. He's a doctor. She's a pharmacist. Very affluent positions. And at some point, they recognized that because of their busyness and the stress of their positions, when they both got home, they had nothing but the leftovers for their kids. That the primary influence in their child's life was the nanny. And at some point, they said, we can use a nanny to some extent, but we have to think through the priorities. We are the primary persons responsible for the spiritual nurture of our children. And somehow we have ceded away that responsibility because we haven't thought about all the implications. This was a very able, intelligent couple, and we have to think through the priorities again. And God, when he says something in this passage that seems so simple, but is so controversial in our time, such as, parents parent children. Isn't that strange that would be controversial? Parents parent children. That notion is calling for us to make hard but important decisions, not legalistically, but realistically, about who is having the greatest influence in our children's lives and making decisions as a consequence. God is reminding us that we simply have to have responsibility clearly before us for the sake of our children. And having put the responsibility on parents, now finally there are instructions. I mean, you know verse 4. Fathers, do not provoke your children to anger. It's interesting that the parental responsibility begins with a don't. Here's what you don't do. Fathers, don't provoke your children to anger. Some of your Bibles use the word exasperate there, right? Fathers, do not exasperate your children. The three words, provoke to anger, just one word in the Greek, which is exasperate, a word that is taken from the Old Testament that God has reserved for himself alone. God describes his exasperation when his children of Israel have not honored his word. He grows exasperated with them. They are not doing what he requires. And now, curiously, it gets inverted here. And fathers are told not to exasperate their children, as though the fathers themselves may be going down a path of not honoring God's purposes. It's almost as though the apostle is saying to you, to me as parents, are you requiring of your children what you yourself will not do? It's just not acceptable to have, you know, the little do as I say, not what I do. That we are not to exasperate our children by correcting their tempers by raging at them. Correcting their whining by whining at them. To do what we are trying to correct, to create the hypocrisy before them of saying, here's what is required, but I myself will not live by it. Ultimately, we recognize that what we are doing when we do not provoke our children to anger is we are trying to live before them the life that God calls us to live. And how do we do that? It's not just through a series of don'ts. We do finally get to the do's, right? but bring your children up in the discipline and instruction of the Lord. This is the positive instruction, right? I want you to bring your children up in the nurture and admonition of the Lord, some of your Bibles say, and its reaction to understanding. It's not just negative. There's positive instruction. Now, whichever translation Bible you have, whether it says nurture and admonition or discipline and instruction, you recognize there's positive and negative there, right? That we're to be putting guardrails, the discipline, as well as guidance, right? The instruction. Both are needed. There's this biblical balance. And the reason I say there has to be biblical balance is, I've taught seminarians enough to do preaching, that I recognize the standard seminary sermon on this passage from a student who does not yet have children. The standard pattern of preaching on this passage for a student who does not have children to say, and what that means, parents, is you must correct every action of misbehavior. Nothing should get past you. And I'm thinking to myself, that's either going to kill the child or kill the parent. We make prudential choices. We recognize, how does God deal with us? Why is it so important where the passage ends? Bring them up in the discipline and instruction of the Lord. Does the Lord discipline your every sin? You'd be long gone. And so the Lord is making decisions. What is necessary to build you up, to keep you on the straight path, to give you grace when you need it? It's your heart, it's your goodness, it's what's best for you that's always in mind. And so the Lord is balancing those things. And as he has dealt with you, saying, so deal with your children. If all your children know from you is harsh, unbended requirement, that is not of the Lord. And if all they know from you is, it doesn't matter, do whatever you want, that is not of the Lord. We are being called for each of our children to discern what is best for their hearts, and we cannot let ourselves off the hook as we are making those positive, negative judgment calls every day for each child. And parents, you know this if you've got kids, each child is not the same, right? Each child is not the same. Now, because I'm a modern parent, I texted my son before I was going to tell you this. Listen, we had four children. Three of them convinced us that we were the world's perfect parents. Compliant, easy to handle, ready to go down the path. Our fourth child was not quite that way. We had a child, okay, it's a family audience, so I'll word this carefully. There was a child that we affectionately referred to as Steel Buns. Because nothing was going to impact the seed of education of that child. Nothing. And the consequence of trying to get control of him is we ended up just kind of spanking more and more and more, trying to get control of him. Until finally a woman who was in Kathy's choir, a child educator with special needs kids, actually asked us one day, is that child really smart? And we said, he is incredibly smart. He's off the charts. And she said to us, don't you know that very intelligent children sometimes just crave stimulation? The reason that he's going to the edge of every cliff, the reason that he's hitting every child, is he just waiting for the stimulation to come back? He is craving it. And when you spank him, you're actually adding stimulation to his system, which is what he actually wants. He doesn't know he wants it, but it's actually feeding more of what you're trying to stop. For that child, we had to say, he's not like our others. We've got to treat him differently. He's made in the image of God. He's unique in some ways. We cannot fail to discipline him. That's our responsibility. But we have to deal with him with both instruction as well as discipline. What is appropriate for this child? And it was not magic. Let me tell you, it was not magic. But over the course of months and then years, we saw a child come under God's control, as he was treated much differently from other children, but still under the discipline and nurture of the Lord. How do you make those choices? You treat children as God treats you in his word. He gives you nurture and admonition. He tells you his heart and then works for your heart.
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16: The following program, Bless Israel, is brought to you by the International Fellowship of Christians and Jews.
17: The Holocaust was the systematic persecution and murder of 6 million Jews by the Nazi state and collaborators from 1933 to 1945. Nazi Germany created tens of thousands of camps to imprison millions of Jewish men, women, and children. Of the 6 million Jews murdered, 1.5 million were children. This horrific event must be remembered today and every day.
18: Welcome to this special Bless Israel program titled Never Forget, Never Again, brought to you by the International Fellowship of Christians and Jews. Val is a Holocaust survivor who grew up in Lithuania. In the summer of 1940, Hitler's army began its assault on the Russian Empire. The Nazis immediately began to implement their racial laws against the Jewish population, depriving Jews of every basic human right.
16: On August 15, 1941, Val and his family were forced into a ghetto, surrounded by barbed wire and armed sentries.
19: On the 4th of October, the Nazis, the SS,
13: marched into the ghetto. They surrounded our little ghetto hospital and they set it on fire. Everybody who tried to escape was shot. So the choice was to burn alive or die in a hail of bullets. The other atrocity took place 3 weeks later. Again, the Nazis, the SS, they all marched into the ghetto. They selected 10,000. They took them away to the notorious execution place and they were all murdered. For my family and for me, this was a defining event. That's when we lost our faith in humanity. Seeing all the facts, seeing all the evil unhinged us. We couldn't cope with it. We were completely derailed. We don't know what to do, we don't know where to go, we don't know what's happening to us. The fact that ordinary, normal people could be turned into killers was a shocking realization for us. We had to take on board that the line between good and evil was a very flimsy one, a very thin one, and it was all too easy to indoctrinate ordinary people, indoctrinate ordinary people to turn from good into evil.
16: By 1944, the remaining Jews from Val's ghetto were herded into cattle wagons and taken into Germany to work as forced laborers, building factories for the production of German Messerschmitt jet fighters.
13: We knew, of course, they had a good idea that our life will be finished before we were liberated. Conditions were so bad that we did not expect to survive. We were very pessimistic. And we made a pledge obliging any survivor to bear witness. You see, we had that fancy idea that once we disclose how evil starts and how evil spreads, it will make a big impression and genocide won't happen again. Well, it was all wishful thinking, actually. I survived. I was one of the few. But it was just too traumatic to relive everything again and to talk about it. So in common with most survivors, I kept silent. It was such a gruesome story. People could not believe it. But I was prompted by my children. They wanted to know, and they were asking difficult questions. Why don't we have grandparents, uncles and family like the other children? And why do you speak with a funny accent? So we decided, when the kids were about 8, 9, we have to tell them what happened to us. But we had a problem. How do you introduce a child to the idea of radical evil? So we had to modify our story to their maturity. So there you are. The long silence was broke and we began talking about it.
18: Tens of thousands of elderly Holocaust survivors, just like Val Ginsberg, still live in abject poverty. Many are alone and cannot afford food or medicine.
16: But thanks to you, our Christian radio friends, the International Fellowship of Christians and Jews is able to provide a survival food box with nourishing food for one poor elderly Holocaust survivor in the final years of their life. 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
18: Just $25. 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
19: 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At a Holocaust awareness event, President and Global CEO of the Fellowship, Yael Eckstein, shared how the organization is providing food boxes to poor, elderly Holocaust survivors, like Miriam.
21: She was one of the first Jewish people that the Nazis took in Germany, and she was brought to Auschwitz to build the camps with her own hands. And she said, "I was strong, that's why I survived, but I was the only survivor." And she explained to me how for years she lived on one piece of bread, one cup of tea, and worked 15 hours a day in the freezing cold snow, in the burning hot sun, and if you stop for 1 second, you get shot on sight. And she said, as we were walking back to our bunks, the Nazis would line up next to us and they would see our starving bodies, our exhausted minds, and we'd be walking, and they would start throwing loaves of bread at us. They'd be throwing chicken, they'd be throwing meat. And any person who would bend down to pick it up would get shot on sight. And they would sit there laughing. And they would watch their fellow Jews, their fellow workers, their friends, their family get shot because they were so starving for a piece of bread. And she said to me, "When you come with this food box that says on the side, donated with love from Christians in America, there are no words for the joy it brings to my heart. Finally, the Jewish people are not alone. Finally, there are Christians in America who care about me. Christians in America are sending me this life, this bread, this food, this chicken. That shows me that there is hope for the future. And that's what the Fellowship aims to do."
16: Many Holocaust survivors face serious health issues. Those in need of treatment or medication crisis can sometimes live far from a medical facility. When war or terror attacks take place in areas like Ukraine and throughout Israel, they cannot safely leave their homes. But thanks to Christians and your prayerful and financial support, the Fellowship is able to provide mobile clinics to help poor elderly Holocaust survivors receive the care they need.
22: This mobile clinic allows doctors to reach Holocaust survivors in their homes.
23: 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So we give them the medical care in their home.
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1: Auschwitz, the site of 1.1 million Jews who were slaughtered, murdered simply for the crime of being Jewish.
2: 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We're witnesses. 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
16: The fellowship was founded in 1983 by Rabbi Yekiel Eckstein, fulfilling his vision of building bridges of understanding between Christians and Jews. In his more than three decades of work, Rabbi Eckstein helped millions of needy Jews around the world, and he also encouraged millions of Christians to deepen their bonds with Israel and their biblical Jewish roots. It was in his beloved Holy Land of Israel where Rabbi Yekiel Eckstein passed away on February 6th, 2019.
19: In this rare audio recording, Rabbi Eckstein gives an important perspective on the Holocaust and how all of humanity should declare never forget and never again. Let's listen.
4: The Holocaust is not just a concept. The Holocaust happened at a real point in history to real people. I realize just how close the people are to us, and how the events could, God forbid, as much as we say never again, they could happen again. If Israel's enemies have their way, Jerusalem and the state of Israel would be obliterated and pushed into the sea and destroyed. We dare not let that happen. Not under our watch. Hatred and prejudice are not things that we are born with. Man, through his free choice, he chooses between good and evil. My friends, we are witnessing the rise of anti-Semitism around the world today.
17: The neighbors say, "We will poison you, dirty Jews." They say it openly.
4: Terrorist attacks.
5: Police say they were tortured and killed before the final shootout.
4: Time is not on our side. Every Jew who is in need of escaping from the forces of anti-Semitism, today there is an Israel that is the home for every Jew who flees there.
6: This inscription says that Jews should all be stabbed. Jid is a derogatory, negative word for Jew. This is the name that the Nazis called Jews when they put a yellow Star of David. It's the same now.
7: It's very hard to describe for someone in the West.
8: Absolutely.
7: The anti-Semitism that still lives here. Valentina is a mother of five children. And when they went out for one Shabbat in the synagogue, the neighbors, they broke the door, came in, and stole all what they have and left a note, "Dirty Jews, go out." The neighbors told them, "We will poison you, and you will all be dead. We will accomplish Hitler's task." "Hitler lives in our heart," Valentina's neighbor told her. And she's frightened now, so she has to live in fear because they promise her that they will poison her.
4: The nuclear threats, the biological, the chemical threats that Israel is facing are growing. The amassing of missiles, of weapons against Israel has risen tremendously. Joshua said, "Who is for the Lord? Let him come with me." This is the moment of truth. This is the time when we need to take a stand with God and when we need to stand strongly with the state of Israel.
18: The Bible says in the book of Isaiah, chapter 58, verse 7, "Share your food with the hungry. Give shelter to the homeless. When you see the naked, clothe them." That's the mission of the International Fellowship of Christians and Jews. Today, thousands of poor elderly Holocaust survivors in Israel, Ukraine, and across the former Soviet Union live every day with a feeling of hunger. Many live alone, scared, and unseen, but God sees them. And today, God may be calling you to be their blessing.
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8: Christ commanded us to take care of the needy, and to obey God's word is what we need to be doing. And it's great that we have organizations like the International Fellowship of Christian Jews try to meet those needs, to open the eyes of people that want to help. You have to obey the word, but God gives us a compassion because of who he is. And that's the example that Christ gives us. You know, his whole ministry was about healing and helping and understanding people's needs. And that's what he encourages us to do through his word, is to understand the needy people, the people that are hurting. And to want to help is something that Christ gives us.
16: Did you know that in Isaiah chapter 58, the Lord gives 10 amazing promises to those who take action and help others less fortunate than themselves? God promises that his favor will shine on you, that your wounds will be healed, that he will always be with you, that he will save you, that he will protect you, that he will answer your prayers, that he will turn darkness into light, that he will guide you, that he will satisfy you with good things. And lastly, the 10th promise, that he will keep you strong and well.
18: 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That's the word NEVER to 91999.
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26: 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This is the God of the book of Daniel. 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
28: With SRN News, I'm Mary Rose. Israeli troops have captured a strategic mountain topped with a crusader-built castle in southern Lebanon in their deepest incursion into the country in more than a quarter century. The Israel military announced Sunday that it captured Beaufort Castle near the city of Nabatea after days of intense fighting and airstrikes in nearby villages where Israeli troops fought Hezbollah militants. The capture marks a major gain for Israel. The U.S. military said it carried out another strike Saturday on a boat accused of smuggling drugs in the Eastern Pacific Ocean, killing three men in the fourth attack this week and putting the total death toll at 205. U.S. Southern Command announced the strike, stating that the vessel was engaged in narco trafficking operations and operated by a designated terrorist organization. This is
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17: The Holocaust was the systematic persecution and murder of 6 million Jews by the Nazi state and collaborators from 1933 to 1945. Nazi Germany created tens of thousands of camps to imprison millions of Jewish men, women, and children. Of the 6 million Jews murdered, 1.5 million were children. This horrific event must be remembered today and every day.
18: Welcome to this special Bless Israel program titled Never Forget, Never Again, brought to you by the International Fellowship of Christians and Jews. Val is a Holocaust survivor who grew up in Lithuania. In the summer of 1940, Hitler's army began its assault on the Russian Empire. The Nazis immediately began to implement their racial laws against the Jewish population, depriving Jews of every basic human right.
1: On August 15, 1941, Val and his family were forced into a ghetto, surrounded by barbed wire and armed sentries.
13: On the 4th of October, the Nazis, the SS, marched into the ghetto. They surrounded our little get the hospital, and they set it on fire. Everybody who tried to escape was shot. So the choice was to burn alive or die in a hail of bullets. The other atrocity took place 3 weeks later. Again, the Nazis, the SS, they all marched into the ghetto. They selected 10,000. They took them away to the notorious execution place, and they were all murdered. For my family and for me, this was a defining event. That's when we lost our faith in humanity. Seeing all the facts, seeing all the evil, unhinged us. We couldn't cope with it. We were completely derailed. We don't know what to do, we don't know where to go, we don't know what's happening to us. The fact that ordinary, normal people could be turned into killers was a shocking realization for us. We had to take on board that the line between good and evil was a very flimsy one, a very thin one, and it was all too easy to indoctrinate ordinary people, indoctrinate ordinary people to turn from good into evil.
1: By 1944, the remaining Jews from Val's ghetto were herded into cattle wagons and taken into Germany to work as forced laborers, building factories for the production of German Messerschmitt jet fighters.
13: We knew, of course, they had a good idea that our life will be finished before we were liberated. Conditions were so bad that we did not expect to survive. We were very pessimistic. And we made a pledge obliging any survivor to bear witness. You see, we had that fancy idea that once we disclose how evil starts and how evil spreads, it will make a big impression and genocide won't happen again. Well, it was all wishful thinking, actually. I survived. I was one of the few. But it was just too traumatic to relive everything again and to talk about it. So, in common with most survivors, I kept silent. It was such a gruesome story, people could not believe it. But I was prompted by my children They wanted to know, and they were asking difficult questions. Why don't we have grandparents, uncles and family like the other children? And why do you speak with a funny accent? So we decided, when the kids were about 8, 9, we have to tell them what happened to us. But we had a problem. How do you introduce a child to the idea of radical evil? So we had to modify our story to their maturity. So there you are. The long silence was broke, and we began talking about it.
18: Tens of thousands of elderly Holocaust survivors, just like Val Ginsberg, still live in abject poverty. Many are alone and cannot afford food or medicine.
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4: 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That's NEVER to 91999. At a Holocaust awareness event, President and Global CEO of the Fellowship, Yael Eckstein, shared how the organization is providing food boxes to poor, elderly Holocaust survivors, like Miriam.
5: She was one of the first Jewish people that the Nazis took in Germany, and she was brought to Auschwitz to build the camps with her own hands. And she said, "I was strong, that's why I survived, but I was the only survivor." And she explained to me how for years she lived on one piece of bread, one cup of tea, and worked 15 hours a day in the freezing cold snow, in the burning hot sun, and if you stop for 1 second, you get shot on sight. And she said as we were walking back to our bunks, the Nazis would line up next to us and they would see our starving bodies, our exhausted minds, and we'd be walking. And they would start throwing loaves of bread at us. They'd be throwing chicken. They'd be throwing meat. And any person who would bend down to pick it up would get shot on sight. And they would sit there laughing. And they would watch their fellow Jews, their fellow workers, their friends, their family get shot because they were so starving for a piece of bread. And she said to me, "When you come with this food box that says on the side, donated with love from Christians in America, there are no words for the joy it brings to my heart. Finally, the Jewish people are not alone. Finally, there are Christians in America who care about me. Christians in America are sending me this life, this bread, this food, this chicken. That shows me that there is hope for the future. And that's what the Fellowship aims to do."
3: Many Holocaust survivors face serious health issues. Those in need of treatment or medication crisis can sometimes live far from a medical facility. When war or terror attacks take place in areas like Ukraine and throughout Israel, they cannot safely leave their homes. But thanks to Christians and your prayerful and financial support, the Fellowship is able to provide mobile clinics to help poor elderly Holocaust survivors receive the care they need.
6: This mobile clinic allows doctors to reach Holocaust survivors in their homes.
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6: Supporting this initiative is part of our commitment to help Israel's most vulnerable populations.
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6: 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We make sure Holocaust survivors can still get their medical attention in times of war and in

0: times of peace.
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5: Auschwitz, the site of 1.1 million Jews who were slaughtered, murdered simply for the crime of being Jewish.
6: 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We're witnesses. 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
3: The fellowship was founded in 1983 by Rabbi Yekiel Eckstein, fulfilling his vision of building bridges of understanding between Christians and Jews. In his more than three decades of work, Rabbi Eckstein helped millions of needy Jews around the world, and he also encouraged millions of Christians to deepen their bonds with Israel and their biblical Jewish roots. It was in his beloved Holy Land of Israel where Rabbi Yekiel Eckstein passed away on February 6th, 2019.
2: In this rare audio recording, Rabbi Eckstein gives an important perspective on the Holocaust and how all of humanity should declare never forget and never again. Let's listen.
8: The Holocaust is not just a concept. The Holocaust happened at a real point in history to real people. I realize just how close the people are to us, and how the events could, God forbid, as much as we say never again, they could happen again. If Israel's enemies have their way, Jerusalem and the state of Israel would be obliterated and pushed into the sea and destroyed. We dare not let that happen, not under our watch. Hatred and prejudice are not things that we are born with. Man, through his free choice, he chooses between good and evil. My friends, we are witnessing the rise of anti-Semitism around the world today.
0: The neighbors say, "We will poison you, dirty Jews." They say it openly.
8: Terrorist attacks.
9: Police say they were tortured and killed before the final shootout.
8: Time is not on our side. Every Jew who is in need of escaping from the forces of anti-Semitism, today there is an Israel that is the home for every Jew who flees there.
10: This inscription says that Jews should all be stabbed. Jid is a derogatory, negative word for Jew. This is the name that the Nazis called Jews when they put a yellow Star of David. It's the same now.
11: It's very hard to describe for someone in the West.
0: Absolutely.
11: The anti-Semitism that still lives here. Valentina is a mother of five children. And when they went out for one Shabbat in the synagogue, the neighbors, they broke the door, came in, and stole all what they have and left a note, "Dirty Jews, go out." The neighbors told them, "We will poison you, and you will all be dead. We will accomplish Hitler's task." "Hitler lives in our heart," Valentina's neighbor told her. And she's frightened now, so she has to live in fear because they promise her that they will poison her.
8: The nuclear threats, the biological, the chemical threats that Israel is facing are growing. The amassing of missiles, of weapons against Israel has risen tremendously. Joshua said, "Who is for the Lord? Let him come with me." This is the moment of truth. This is the time when we need to take a stand with God and when we need to stand strongly with the state of Israel.
12: The Bible says in the book of Isaiah, chapter 58, verse 7, "Share your food with the hungry. 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Many live alone, scared, and unseen, but God sees them. 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
13: Christ commanded us to take care of the needy, and to obey God's word is what we need to be doing. And it's great that we have organizations like the International Fellowship of Christian Jews try to meet those needs, to open the eyes of people that want to help. You have to obey the word, but God gives us a compassion because of who he is. And that's the example that Christ gives us. You know, his whole ministry was about healing and helping and understanding people's needs. And that's what he encourages us to do through his word, is to understand the needy people, the people that are hurting. And to want to help is something that Christ gives us.
3: Did you know that in Isaiah chapter 58, the Lord gives 10 amazing promises to those who take action and help others less fortunate than themselves? Oh, God promises that his favor will shine on you, that your wounds will be healed, that he will always be with you, that he will save you, that he will protect you, that he will answer your prayers, that he will turn darkness into light, that he will guide you, that he will satisfy you with good things. And lastly, the 10th promise, that he will keep you strong and well.
12: Those 10 promises from God in Isaiah chapter 58 are built on being generous to people less fortunate than us. 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That's the word NEVER to 91999.
10: It's just hard to describe being lonely, being unwanted, feeling like no one cares. 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God wants us to be there for them. God wants us to be able to minister to them, not only physically but spiritually, to give them hope. I'm grateful that I'm able to help them in a way to where we can bless them. We can show the love of Christ. 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
24: Welcome to Turning Point Weekend Edition. Have you ever seen someone else's troubled life and thought, I'm glad it's them and not me? Well, God never thinks that. Today, Dr. David Jeremiah explains why trials don't intimidate God. Here's David to share triumphant over trouble.
25: The Bible says that man is born unto trouble as the sparks fly upward. In other words, trouble is the inevitable experience of every person. That is not up for debate. But what do you do when trouble comes? There are so many answers to that question, but only one answer that reflects the biblical purpose of trouble in our lives. And we're going to talk about that today as we discover how we can be triumphant over trouble on the weekend edition of Turning Point.
24: I remember seeing a picture some years ago in a magazine. It's a rather popular picture, and I know I've seen it in other places as well. It shows hundreds of people on a busy street corner going about their daily duties. You could see a mother with two children, her arms filled with packages, and worry is written all over her face. And then there's a businessman rushing into a bank, evidently annoyed at missing the first section of the revolving door. And then there's a young person leaning against a building, apparently with no place to go, and his eyes betray a sense of boredom and discontent. And the caption under the picture says, of what are these people afraid? It's a good question, because trouble often makes us afraid. Even those who have strong and aggressive personalities harbor some secret fears now and again. In fact, psychology has made a study of this and come up with a whole new set of terms. We call them phobias. Phobia is the Greek word for fear. Well, if you look in your modern dictionary for the list of phobias, last time I looked, there were over 75 different ones. 75 different phobias. In fact, they range all the way from erythrophobia, which is the fear of blushing, to phobophobia, which is the fear of fear. President Roosevelt had it right when he said, we don't have anything to fear but fear itself. I want to talk to you today about how we deal with these fears that are the result of our trouble. And I want to use as my subject the man David, and as my text, the famous 27th Psalm. We aren't sure when David wrote this. It's probable that he wrote it during the time when he was running from Saul in fear. Some have suggested that he may have written this psalm when Absalom, his son, took away the throne of Israel from him and committed treason on his own dad. Whenever it was written, we do know this, that the 27th Psalm is a personal testimony of a man who was in trouble. And despite the many moods that are reflected in this psalm, it is quite evident that the psalmist knew what to do when trouble visited his life. It is a very deeply spiritual psalm that is easily divided into two sections, and it's important to understand the sections as we quickly move through the text. Verses 1 through 6 give to us the psalmist's testimony of how he dealt with his fear and his trouble. And then, almost as an illustration for us, verses 7 through 14 is David's prayer that he prayed when he was in trouble. So at the beginning, we have some principles of how to deal with trouble in our lives. And at the ending, we have an actual prayer that was prayed by the psalmist when trouble visited him. Let's look first of all at the first six verses as we extract from this scripture some of the principles that we need to learn so that when we have trouble, we know what to do. Principle number one, in David's life, express your faith. David said in verse 1, "The Lord is my light and my salvation. Whom shall I fear? The Lord is the strength of my life. Of whom shall I be afraid?" We know that David is in a time of trouble. We know that fear is knocking on his door. The rest of the psalm speaks of his enemies. It speaks of his trouble. And yet here he is at the beginning of this psalm expressing out loud and aggressively his faith. He is saying out loud what he knows to be true inwardly, even though his feelings don't match up with the words that he's expressing. The psalmist's testimony, you see, begins where religion must always begin, and that is with a personal declaration of faith. Do you remember the disciples when they were in the boat with the Lord Jesus, and he was asleep in the stern of the boat, and the storms came and the waves began to rise, and the disciples were terrified? And finally, one of them cried out and said, "Teacher, do you not care if we perish?" And you remember the story, Jesus raised his arms and he said, "Peace, be still." And the storm subsided. And then he turned and he rebuked his disciples. And do you remember what he said to them? He said, "Why are you afraid? Have you no faith?" Now, he wasn't saying that because if they would have had faith, they shouldn't have had any fear. But what he was reminding them about was what we need to be reminded about when we go through trouble. And this is it, as simply as I can say it. Jesus was in the boat with them. He was there. And Jesus wasn't saying, you can just have a blind kind of simple faith that's not objectively attached to anything and you'll get through your fear. He wasn't saying that. But he was saying this is when you recognize the fact that as a believer in Jesus Christ, when you go through trouble, you don't go through trouble alone. You can out loud, with great authority, you can express your faith. So that David can say in the midst of his trouble, "The Lord is my light and my salvation, and I know that I don't have to be afraid." I find that when trouble visits my life, I often need to speak out loud what I'm not really too sure about sometimes in my feelings. Have you ever been through that? I find that I say, "Now, Lord, I don't feel like this is true. I don't really feel today like this is true. But I want to tell you, Lord, you are my strength and you are my salvation." And in the very action of expressing your faith during the time of trouble, you take the first step toward healing and wholeness. I want you to notice that secondly, David moves from expressing his faith to extending his faith. You know what a catastrophe report is? In the midst of your trouble, whatever it may be, you sit down with a yellow sheet of paper, a yellow pad, and you try to imagine the very worst thing that can happen to you as a result of the trouble you're now experiencing. You write it out. You extend it clear out to its complete end. You write the worst scenario you can imagine. Then you read it out loud, and recognizing that this problem you have could never be that bad, you start feeling better already. Do you see what I'm saying? Well, David has sort of done that in this psalm. He's extended his fear to its logical boundaries. He says, Lord, I want you to know that I have my trust in you and you are my salvation and I won't fear you. He says, when the wicked come against me to eat up my flesh and my enemies and foes, they stumbled and fell. Though an army may encamp against me, my heart shall not fear. Though war may rise against me, in this I will be confident. David thinks of all the things that could happen to him, the very worst things that could happen to him. Either subterfuge, an enemy sneaking up on him, or siege, an enemy encamping against him over a long period of time, or war or pestilence. And David says, no matter what happens, as bad as it could ever get, I have this confidence. And what is his confidence? His confidence is what he's already said. His confidence is that the Lord is his light and his salvation. You know, sometimes, folks, we get so carried away spending time retelling our trouble, spending time talking about all the things that are wrong in our lives that we never do take the time to express our faith and then to just say, Lord, I know that as bad as this is, that if it got 10 times worse, you would still be there for me. I have confidence in this, that you are the God of the extremities of my life, expressing your faith and then extending your faith. Then in verses 4 and 5, he talks about experiencing his faith. He says, one thing I have desired of the Lord, that will I seek, that I may dwell in the house of the Lord all the days of my life, to behold the beauty of the Lord and to inquire at his temple. For in the time of trouble, he shall hide me in his pavilion. In the secret place of his tabernacle, he shall hide me. He shall set me high upon a rock. Now, this is a wonderful, rich verse. First of all, I need to point out to you that David has now reduced his life. He has whittled his life down to one thing. Do you see it? He said, this one thing I will do. It reminds me of what Paul said when he wrote to the Philippians. And in his letter to the Philippians, Paul said, this one thing I do, forgetting those things which are behind and reaching forth unto those things which are before, I press toward the mark for the prize of the high calling of God in Christ Jesus. David said something very similar here, didn't he? He said, this one thing I do when trouble comes, I center my thoughts on God. I get into the temple where God is, into the sanctuary where God is. I meditate on the beauty of God, and I spend time with God's people. You know what the first thing most people do when problems come? Maybe it's a problem in their marriage. They quit coming to church. Isn't that true? Or they're having problems with one of their kids and they're afraid somebody else in the church knows about it, so they don't come to church. Or their business has gone through a bankruptcy and they're embarrassed, so they don't come to church. The very thing that David says was so critical to him during his time of trouble is the one thing that a lot of people drop off the list immediately when trouble ascends. David makes no bones about it. He speaks of it openly. He comes before his people with these words and he says, in the midst of my trouble, I come to the Lord's house. In the Old Testament time, the temple wasn't even built yet. David had to go to a tent. He uses the word temple for the tent because the temple wasn't built until after David's life. But the temple for David was the place where the Ark of the Covenant was, where the presence of God was expressed. And so what David said was this, when my enemies encamp around me, when I feel trouble pressing in upon me, the one thing I won't ever do is let it get between God and me. And I find great solace in being with God's people. He's like a military man who's found a refuge, a fortress. And that fortress is the church. And you know, friends, that's what the church of God ought to be for all of us. I'm so excited that it's becoming a place of refuge. It's become a place where we can bring our troubles and openly express them and know that we have people there who support us and encourage us. And instead of running away from God when trouble comes, we run toward him. And you know, friends, trouble is going to move you. There's no question about it. You cannot be unmoved when trouble comes. It will move you. If you let the trouble come down in between you and God, you know what'll happen? It'll move you away from God. But if you let the trouble come down on the other side of where you are, it will force you back toward God. It all depends on where you let the trouble ascend into your life. You'll either let trouble push you back toward God or you let it push you away from God. David said, I made sure when trouble came into my life that I spent time in the sanctuary, that I came to the tabernacle, that God became my pavilion. The last thing I think is pretty exciting because not only do we need to experience our faith, but verse 6 says we need to enjoy our faith. And you know, that's sort of an anomaly there. How can you enjoy trouble? I didn't say enjoy trouble. I said enjoy your faith. And listen to what verse 6 says as we read the psalm. And he says, and now my head shall be lifted up above mine enemies all around me. Therefore, I will offer sacrifices of joy in his tabernacle. I will sing. Yes, I will sing praises to the Lord. Wow. And what David is saying is this, that when we come to God in worship and in prayer, when we are going through trouble and the time when we feel less like worshiping him is the time when we need to worship him the most. When we come to church on Sunday and we walk in and notice our heads are down. Did you ever watch somebody with so much trouble that their heads are down? And have you felt that in your life? You face a confrontation and it goes wrong and you walk away from there with your head down. Very graphic, isn't it? Well, let me tell you what the Bible says. The Bible says that when you face trouble and you put worship back in the center of your life, that worship becomes, watch this, the lifter of your head. Praise God. That you can come into church with your head down. You could walk into church with the burdens of the world on you, with trouble so overwhelming that you feel like you're going to drown in it. And you get caught up in the worship of the Lord. And it's almost like a visual thing. God just takes your head and he just lifts it right up. You see, friends, there's something about worship that's really a dynamic truth. And that is that the thing worship does is worship makes God big in your heart. Is God big? Yes. He can't get any bigger than he is. I mean, God is God. He's the ultimate bigness. But worship magnifies God. Worship takes who God is and it puts it in your heart so that you begin to feel and sense and appreciate the greatness of Almighty God. And watch what happens. When you see the greatness of Almighty God and you put your trouble in that picture, everything changes. Everything. When you measure your trouble against the trouble of others, you might be depressed. But when you measure your trouble against the greatness and magnificence of God, oh, what a thing that is. No wonder your head gets lifted. Well, those are the principles that David tells us in Psalm 27. And then I told you in verses 7 through 14, he prays, and I'm just going to have to skip over these quickly. But here's some things I observed in verses 7 through 12. First of all, when we study this prayer, we understand how to pray when trouble comes. He says in verse 7, "Hear, O Lord, when I cry with my voice. Have mercy also upon me and answer me. When you said, 'Seek my face,' my heart said to you, 'Your face, Lord, I will seek.'" And I wrote down in my notes that true prayer in the time of trouble is really a responding on our part to God. Isn't it interesting that even though trouble overwhelms us, we're not prone, even in the midst of our trouble, to take the first step toward God? We're stubborn people. The Bible calls us stiff-necked. And so when trouble comes, we have this incredible urge to work it out ourselves. And sometimes God's the last option on a long list of options. But if I understand the psalm correctly, and if I understand what David is saying, what he's saying is this, that in the midst of my trouble, I heard God say to me, "Seek my face, David." And he said, when I heard God say, "Seek my face," I sought the face of God. And I've tried to remember and reflect, and you know, I'm given to trouble, so I don't have to think back too far. I have to tell you that I think there's a nugget of truth here that we may have overlooked, and that is that in every one of our troubles, in every one of our situations, whether it's our marriage or with our children or finances or business or health or whatever, there's always a time in the midst of that when the voice of God speaks to us and says to us, seek my face. And David said, when God said to me, seek my face, I said, Lord, your face I will seek. To put it in the vernacular of today, David heard God say, David, David, I love you. And David said, and I love you too. David, I want fellowship with you. Yeah, God, and I want fellowship with you too. We have this little thing we do in our marriages, don't we? Maybe it's not that way in your marriage, but it is in most marriages that I know about. We do this little answer back and forth. We get ready to leave, or we're away, or we're calling home. And at the end of the conversation, I say, I love you. And she says, and I love you too. And I think that's what's going on with David and his God. In the midst of his trouble, God is saying, David, I love you. And David is saying, God, I love you too. Let me just ask you this. When in the midst of your trouble, you hear the voice of God, respond to it. For true prayer in the time of trouble is really a responding to God. Notice, secondly, that true prayer in the time of trouble relies upon God's provision. I can only read the verses, but you will see it. He says, do not hide your face from me. Do not turn your servant away in anger. You have been my help, God. Do not leave me or forsake me, O God of my salvation. For when my father and my mother forsake me, then the Lord will take care of me. When David prays in his time of trouble, he realizes how dependent he is upon God. So dependent that he said, God, even if it were true that my father and my mother could forsake me, I know that you will take me up. You will care for me. David's father and mother never forsook him. He was saying this sort of as an extension of what could possibly happen. And he's using it as an illustration in the greatest love relationship that David knew, his relationship with his parents. He said, even if that relationship should go sour, if my mom and dad should kick me out and disown me, God, I know that I would never be disowned by you. You know, when David wrote this psalm, he may not have known at the time about the breakup of the family in our day. I know some of you here today whose parents have thrown you out of the house because of your faith in God. And what a wonderful promise this is to you, that when your mother and father forsake you, God will be there to provide for you. He is your Father, your Heavenly Father. True prayer in the time of trouble resigns to God's will. Teach me your way, O Lord, and lead me in a smooth path because of mine enemies. David's prayer is a prayer of humble submission to God's will. He's not trying to sort out his trouble himself. Isn't that what we try to do? Isn't that what we're prone to do? David isn't saying, Lord, please, I've figured out my way, now you bless it. No, he's saying, Lord, here's a blank sheet of paper. I have no idea how to get out of this trouble. You fill in the page. I'll sign the bottom of it. Lord, you teach me your way. When you come to God in the time of trouble, you can't come with your own agenda, friend. You may think you know the way out. You may even have sorted it all out and have it all figured out. You may have a wonderful plan, but you need to set that plan aside and come to God and say, God, teach me your way. I don't know what you want me to learn from this. I don't know what you want me to understand from this, but God, my will is totally your will. Teach me your way. I'm resigned to do whatever you tell me to do. True prayer resigns to God's will. I just about came out of my chair when I saw the next one. Because of some experiences that I've been having in my own life, maybe, but it's just incredible. In verse 13, David says, I would have lost my heart, I would have fainted, unless I had believed that I would see the goodness of the Lord in the land of the living. Now, I've read this psalm over and over again all my life, and I really never understood that verse until recently. David's not talking about seeing the goodness of the Lord in the sky by and by. He's talking about seeing the goodness of the Lord in the land of the living. Friends, what is the land of the living? It's the here and now. It's today. It's tomorrow. It's yesterday. David is saying, I would have fainted. I would have given up. I would have lost my will to go on if I had not believed to see your hand of goodness in the here and now. And you know what? I don't have to debate with all of you today the goodness of the Lord in the land of the living. We all accept that as God's people. We know that there is the evidence of God and His goodness in the here and now in the land of the living. But you know what the problem is? Here it is. We don't see it. And the reason we don't see it is because we don't look for it. And one of the most wonderful things you can ever do, my friend, is to begin to take note of the goodness of God in the land of your living. I've been keeping a little journal, keeping track of the goodness of God in the land of my living. And I've been writing down the things that God does, just keeping a little list. And I go back often and read that list. And sometimes I have dry days. You know, please don't be disappointed with me. Sometimes I just have dry days when I try to fellowship with God and it's real awkward and maybe I'm a little discouraged. Kind of happens to me on Monday. I don't know why. Just sort of does. You know what's been a great encouragement to me? It's to read my list of the goodness of God in the land of my living. And it's growing. And every time I get in trouble, and I'm wondering whether God knows what's going on in my life and whether He cares or whether He can do anything about it, my faith is kind of a flickering flame, I open up my journal and I read my list of the goodness of God in the land of my living. Someone said a long time ago that an unexamined life is not worth living, and I believe that more than I ever have before. Friends, if you can walk through your life and never take note of what God is doing, if you're not keeping any notes, if you're not kind of writing down the good things that the Lord does, you're missing out on one of the great blessings you could have as a believer. What you need to do, you see, is to compile the experience. How do I know that God is going to help me in the trouble I have now? You know how I know that? Because I've kept a record of how He helped me in the trouble I had last month. And I kept a record back then of the trouble I had before and how God carried me through it, how He answered my prayers. And I've got a whole list of things that begin, "Thank you, Lord, for," and then there's a phrase or a statement or a paragraph of what God has done. They're so personal, I'd never dare read them to you. But you should have a list like that. Because if you don't recognize the goodness of God in your prayer will be anemic. Finally, verse 14, true prayer in the time of trouble remains calm when God delays. You see, God isn't on your time schedule, my friend. You're in a lot of trouble now. Your marriage is on the rocks. Your kids are driving you crazy and doing things you never dreamed they even knew how to do. Your finances are topsy-turvy. Everything is inside out, and you're saying, "Lord, help." How many can give a witness that you've prayed that too? Word prayer, "Lord help." Anybody beside me? I was driving a car some years ago, going through an intersection, and I saw a car coming through the intersection the other way, right toward me. And I prayed, "Lord help," and it hit the back door. Didn't hit my door, it hit the back door. Nobody was sitting back there. I mean, I'm glad the Lord redirected to the back door. I don't know if He would have done that if I hadn't prayed, "Lord help," but I didn't have time to pray anything but, "Lord help." Right? You better learn how to pray that prayer. You may need it someday. Let's all try it. Let's try it out loud. "Lord, help." Yeah, right. Keep that one on your list. But you know, sometimes we pray, "Lord, help," and He doesn't do it right away. And we have to wait. Oh, I hate to wait. Oh, I was built more for speed than comfort. How many of the rest of you like that, you know? I hate waiting. It seems like all of life is made up of waiting. And the hardest waiting that you ever have to wait is when you want God to do something about your trouble and He doesn't seem to be doing it. And the psalmist ends up his psalm on how you pray when you're in trouble, and he says, "Wait on the Lord. Be of good courage. He will strengthen your heart. Wait, I say, on the Lord." How do you know He will strengthen your heart? Would you go all the way back to the beginning of the psalm? "The Lord is my light and my salvation. Whom shall I fear? The Lord is the strength of my life." Wait on the Lord. Be of good courage. He will strengthen your heart. The one who is the strength of your life wants to be the strength of your heart. All of these principles are available to you just like they were to David. You can write your own psalm, and God will hear you.
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26: With SRN News, I'm Mary Rose. Israeli troops have captured a strategic mountain topped with a crusader-built castle in southern Lebanon in their deepest incursion into the country in more than a quarter century. The Israel military announced Sunday that it captured Beaufort Castle near the city of Nabatea after days of intense fighting and airstrikes in nearby villages where Israeli troops fought Hezbollah militants. The capture marks a major gain for Israel. The U.S. military said it carried out another strike Saturday on a boat accused of smuggling drugs in the eastern Pacific Ocean, killing three men in the fourth attack this week. U.S. command announced the strike, stating that the vessel was engaged in narco trafficking operations and operated by a designated terrorist organization. This is SRN News.
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0: 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Our first question comes to us from a listener in Dallas, Oregon, and she writes, "Is there any truth to the claim that the pre-tribulation rapture doctrine originated in 1830 in Scotland by the Plymouth Brethren?"
1: No, there really is not. It is a false charge in this sense, that at different periods in the history of the church, from the very beginning, there was a tremendous interest in prophecy, just as there is today. And there arose a group of people back in 1830 that put a great emphasis on the pre-trib position, the premillennial and pre-trib position. And it wasn't new with them at all. This is something that they got, I think, from the Word of God. Frankly, I never heard of them myself until a big emphasis was placed upon them. I was raised in the South. The first man that I ever heard teach the pre-mill, pre-trib viewpoint was a Presbyterian preacher. He was my pastor. He's the one who led me to Christ. He didn't get it from the Plymouth Brethren at all. They have put a big emphasis on it, and they have put a great emphasis on Bible study, by the way. I think that if you tell the real truth about the Plymouth Brethren, they were a group of people that were raised up that put an emphasis on the study of the Word of God. And in the study of the Word of God, they come to the pre-trib viewpoint. Now, personally, my experience has been with ministers and theologians and seminaries that the place that puts the emphasis on the Word of God are pre-mill and pre-trib. Now, I can well understand that 100 years from today, that it may be somebody will dig up some of the tapes that I have made, and they'll be pre-mill, pre-trib. And they'll say, "This fellow McGee, he started this pre-mill, pre-trib," and they will say nothing about the fact that I emphasize the entire Word of God and that I went from Genesis to Revelation. You see, it's so easy for historians to lie, and an outstanding historian made that statement. So easy today for these people to make that charge. I consider it nothing in the world but propaganda, because the big question is not did it originate in 1830 or not. Does the Bible teach that? And the very interesting thing is, I can't get these folk that are post-trib and post-millennial or amillennial. Most of the post-millennial didn't have a post to hide behind, so they became amillennialists, and that has happened in my lifetime. When I started out, my entire denomination was post-millennial. Well, you'd have a difficulty of finding a post-millennialist today, and the fact of the matter is that they have never put an emphasis on Bible teaching, this group, and never have. And today, we attempt to put an emphasis upon it. Now, I'd like for them, instead of spending their time making an attack on the pre-mill, pre-trib viewpoint, why don't they present Bible teaching? I have never heard of a prophetic conference. I'll have to take that back. I heard of one. I never heard of a prophetic conference where the speakers were post-trib and amillennial. I said I had heard of one. I was invited back to Wheaton, Illinois several years ago for a prophetic conference, and it was stated that at the end of our conference, they were going to have an amill post-trib conference, you know, to follow up, to give what they said was the truth. Well, I do not know what really happened. I was told that it went one day, and there was nobody to hear their position, so they called it quits. So the fact of the matter is that these brethren spend their time, therefore, attacking the pre-mill, pre-trib viewpoint, and this is one of the arguments they use. Sure, these people put a great emphasis on prophecy. But they put a great emphasis on Bible teaching. If you want to

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3: And is how literally shall I take these three passages, and this is the first one. May I say to you that I take it, that's all that I can say to you is how I take it quite literally. I think that God created the heavens and the earth on six literal 24-hour days, and that on the seventh day he rested. Now, the rest here is not a rest because he was tired. The rest was it was finished. There wasn't anything to add to it. And I accept that as being a literal, to be taken very literally. That is my viewpoint of it. Now, I think there's a great spiritual message here for us. It has an application for us today. Now, that seventh day belongs to the old creation. We are told that today, if any man be in Christ, he's a new creation. And today we belong to a new creation that began on the day of Pentecost. And it denoted the finished work of Christ. Because you will recall that when he died on the cross, he said, "It's finished." And when he prayed that great high priestly prayer, why, he said, "I finished the work thou gavest me to do." Well, obviously, there was some other work besides creation to be done, and it was the work of redemption. And on the cross, he handed in that report to the Father that it's finished. And so we have now here a great truth for us today. The Lord Jesus then, after his resurrection, appeared for 40 days, then ascended into heaven. And on the day of Pentecost, he made it clear he had arrived in heaven because he said, "If I go, I will send him unto you, the Holy Spirit." And he came on the day of Pentecost. And we're told that when the Lord Jesus ascended to heaven, he sat down on the right hand of God. Doesn't that indicate to you resting? He's resting now from redemption. So that the Lord Jesus came to this earth and over a period of 33 years, why, he worked out for you and me a plan of redemption whereby we could be saved. And that work was a bared arm work. When he created the heavens and the earth, we're told the finger work. The heavens declare the glory of God, and the heavens show his finger work, just the finger work of God. But when he worked out redemption, in the 53rd of Isaiah, he says, "To whom is the bared arm of the Lord revealed?" Well, after he finished that, he came to this earth, born of a virgin, and he rose again from the dead, appeared for 40 days, ascended to heaven, and now he sat down. The work is completed. Nothing more for him to do, and nothing more for you to do, because the writer to the Hebrews tells us that we've entered into his rest. What rest? Rest of redemption. So that you're not under any legal restrictions today. You actually are not called upon to worship God on any day that you don't want to. Sunday doesn't work out for you, try another. And I don't object to these people that want to worship on the Sabbath day, and that's Saturday. That's all right. I just don't like them to tell me what day I'm to worship on, because Paul has told me that one man observes one day and one another day. Now, we observe, the church has observed from the beginning the first day. Why? Because on the seventh day, he was dead inside the tomb. On the first day, he came back from the dead. And may I say that that's when the new creation begins. We're joined today to a glorified Christ. We hear so much about the man of Galilee, but it is the man that's gone into heaven.

0: That's the glorified man, not the man of Galilee, but the man of glory. And he's the one we're united to today. So this is a great spiritual truth that is shared, but that's by way of application, the interpretation, just as literal as it possibly can be. Now, let me continue to move through these passages that this brother has given me from Linton, Indiana. The next passage of scripture that I'm turning to, he gave, is John 5:28-29. Marvel not at this, for the hour is coming, in the which all that are in the grave shall hear his voice, and shall come forth, they that have done good unto the resurrection of life, they that have done evil unto the resurrection of damnation. Again, this is to be taken literally. And this is the literal overall picture. The hour is coming when everyone in the graves are going to hear the voice of the Son of God. But they're not coming forth, all of them at the same time. There are two resurrections. In the first resurrection, those that have done good. Well, how did they do good? By their works? No. They obeyed God. They believed on the Lord Jesus Christ, and they were saved. And that was made unto them the righteousness of God. They were clothed in the righteousness of Christ. What a glorious, wonderful, beautiful picture that we have here. And as Paul puts it, even the righteousness of God, which is by faith of Jesus Christ unto all and upon all them that believe. So that when you trust Christ, you're clothed with his righteousness, and you're made good in God's sight. God sees you as he sees Christ. Therefore, I think it's to be taken quite literally. Then there's a second resurrection, and that's the resurrection of the lost. We have that given in Revelation. It's a great white throne judgment. Many of the truths, the great truths of our Christian faith that are developed in the epistles and book of Revelation, you'll find that the Lord Jesus gave that great truth in a nutshell somewhere along the line. I think every great truth he mentioned, and this is when he mentioned the question of resurrection. I want to take the next verse that he has given, and that's found in Hebrews 9:26b, and I'll read that. Let me read the whole verse. For then must he often have suffered since the foundation of the world, but now once in the end of the, not world, but end of the age. The world is not coming to an end. All we're going to do is just trade this old earth we live on in on a new model. The Lord's going to give a new heavens and a new earth, but we're going to have the earth. We're going to have this world that we live in, but it's going to be traded in on a new model. But now once in the end of the age, now this age we're living in is coming to an end, hath he appeared to put away sin by the sacrifice of himself. Now, he came at the end of the Old Testament dispensation. That's what he meant about the harvest. A harvest is always at the end of a dispensation, and planting takes place during the dispensation. You and I today are to plant or sow the seed, which is the Word of God. We're not harvesting today. He'll do that at the end of the age. Read Matthew 13, you'll find out he'll do that at the end of the age. But now at the end of the age, of that Old Testament age, he appeared. And he put away sin by the sacrifice of himself. Now, that is to be translated literally. That's what he did, literally. That is the way that I think that passage of Scripture should be taken. And then from it, great truths flow, just like a river flows from a spring and a fountain. And that's what you will find. Now, I want to take the next Scripture. In fact, it's the last scripture, and that's 2 Peter 3:8. But, beloved, be not ignorant of this one thing, that one day is with the Lord as 1,000 years, and 1,000 years is as one day. That one, I think, is to be taken literally, but let's understand what literally Peter meant when he said that. He didn't say that a day is 1,000 years for us today. Some of them seem like it sometime, but they're not. They're 24-hour days, and that's quite literal. But to God, this matter of time, it is not something he measures. You and I measure time, and all of us know today. We are trust-sensible people. Many of us are getting long in years, and we don't have many days left. I can remember as a young man, I thought that out yonder that I'd be here 1,000 years, but I find out now I'm not going to be here that long. And I think that's true of many of you. And what Peter is saying here is that as far as the Lord is concerned, a day or 1,000 years are the same because he's dwelling in eternity. But for you and me, a day is 24 hours, and 1,000 years is a whole lot of days and a whole lot of hours. And he's making that kind of a contrast in the context of how God looks at it. Doesn't mean that it's that way. So many people pick this up and run back to the account in Genesis of creation and say, well, then the day there could have been 1,000 years. That's not what he's saying. He's talking about 24-hour days, and the word day, the context will indicate to you what it means. He's talking about a day here that can be measured by hours or by years, that so many days make a year. That's the way he's measuring it here. And there is a way, an expression, the day of the Lord. That's a period of time. But that is so clear that the context makes it clear, and that there's a day of judgment coming. Now, that is a period of judgment. That's an expression. But in a passage like this, you can pretty well understand, I think, that we ought to learn to treat the Bible with as much intelligence as we treat other books. If you found this in a book, you wouldn't draw the absurd conclusion that 1,000 years and a day were equal. The man's not making them synonymous. He's drawing a tremendous contrast here. They're as different as the day and night could be.
1: Our final question today comes to us from a listener in Six Lakes, Michigan. She writes, how can Jesus be the beginning of the creation of God as indicated in Revelation chapter 1, verse 5, and chapter 3, verse 14? Also in Colossians 1, verse 15, if he is the incarnate God.
0: Let me begin actually with the last one that you gave, and we'll take a look at these others also. But in Colossians 1, 15, it says, who is the image of the invisible God, the firstborn of every creature? And it really is the firstborn of the creation. But the interesting thing about that passage and the others that you've given me are in an area that teach the deity of Christ. You can be sure of one thing, that in this passage here, that he is spoken of as the Creator. For by him were all things created that are in heaven, that are in earth, visible and invisible, whether they be thrones or dominions or principalities or powers. And all of that in a series of things that are pertain to Christ, this one is drawn out and made to mean he's a creature. Well, it says very definitely in this passage that he is the Creator. Now, Paul is the one who wrote this, and Paul is also the one who preached a wonderful sermon over in Antioch of Pisidia. And Dr. Luke records that sermon for us. And I think I probably ought to go over there and read just one verse to you. Because it says back in the second Psalm, it says, this day have I begotten thee. And it refers to what Christ is saying, that the Lord said unto my Lord, sit on my right hand, and this day have I begotten thee. Well, when was he begotten? And Paul makes it clear when in this sermon. He says, God hath fulfilled the same unto us, their children, in that he hath raised up Jesus again, as it is also written in the second Psalm, thou art my son, this day have I begotten thee. Has no reference to Bethlehem and his birth. It has reference to his resurrection from the dead in Joseph's tomb. That's what he's talking about. Now, he is the firstborn here in the sense that he's the creator. The next verse clarifies that, for by him were all things created. Now, he can't be a creature and be the creator at the same time. That would put you back under the first heresy of the church, where it was taught that there were these different gradations of creation, which today is utterly ridiculous, and even the cults don't use that anymore because it was very ridiculous. Now, let me turn to one or two of these passages. In fact, I see no reason why I shouldn't turn to both of them that you have given to me. The first one is here in Revelation, and it's Revelation 1:5. And from Jesus Christ, who is the faithful witness. He's the first begotten of the dead. He's the first one that's ever been raised in a glorified body and is in that body today. And he's the prince of the kings of the earth, unto him that loved us and washed us from our sins. He is the first begotten of the dead. That is the thing that you need to recognize. He's begotten from the dead. The passage makes it clear what he's talking about. Not his birth at Bethlehem, has no reference to that at all. And this is in that exalted passage here in the first chapter of Revelation that shows him as the glorified Christ, the one in all of his glory. And then in Revelation 3:14, you give me that verse, it says, and unto the angel of the church of the Laodiceans write, these things saith the Amen, the faithful and true witness, the beginning of the creation of God. Well, what does it mean by the beginning? Well, the one who is the beginner is the beginning. He is the one that teed it off. He is the one that started it. He is the one that began that. It's perfectly ridiculous to take these scriptures and try to build from it a doctrine against the deity of Christ. These scriptures actually teach the deity of Christ, reveal him as that. And of course, these are the scriptures that the cults would have to answer. And they try to answer by boldly saying they mean something else, which of course they do not.
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5: Do you know that? Your outer man is decaying. I mean, you can try to fix it up as much as you want, okay? But sooner or later, you're going to be decrepit. You're going to look decrepit. That's just a fact of life. That's what's going to happen. And you can plaster all the makeup you want on your face. It's not going to make any difference eventually. Because the Bible says that this outer man is fading away. But you know what? Our inner man is being renewed day by day, he says. For momentary light affliction is producing for us an eternal weight of glory far beyond all comprehension or comparison. In other words, what awaits us in heaven can't even compare to what awaits us or what we deal with on a daily basis here.

0: From Grace Bible Church in Redwood City, this is Graceful Truth with Pastor Steve Connors. 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We're continuing our look at the preciousness of heaven. 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Once again, our teacher and pastor from Grace Bible Church in Redwood City, here's Pastor Steve Connors.
1: Well, it's interesting to me that when you talk about the third heaven, there's certain things that have been counted as precious, and they're already there. And I've listed them for you there in your notes. The first thing that's precious, that should make heaven precious to us, is because what resides there, first of all, is our Father. Our Heavenly Father resides there. Matthew chapter 6, verse 9. It says, pray then in this way, Jesus said, our Father who what? Art where? In heaven. Okay, well, he's not talking about the air. He's not talking about the stars. He's talking about the third heaven. He's talking about where God himself dwells. Hallowed be thy name. Our Father dwells there. Father, our Father is in heaven. And in a very real sense, the one who is the source of everything for us, God himself, is in heaven. Well, secondly, not only is our Father in heaven, but our Savior is in heaven. Jesus Christ is in heaven. Hebrews chapter 9, verse 24 said, for Christ did not enter a holy place made with hands, a mere copy of the true one, but what? Into heaven itself, now to appear in the presence of God for us. All right, he's our mediator. He's the one that's up there at the right hand of the Father. So beware the next time you are shaving and you say, wow, Jesus appeared to me. Jesus is in heaven. That's where he's at. So our Father's in heaven. Our Savior's in heaven. This is a blessed thing. Our brothers and sisters in Christ are in heaven. Hebrews chapter 12, verse 23 says, to the general assembly and church of the firstborn who are enrolled in heaven. Not only is our Father in heaven, our Savior in heaven, but our brothers and sisters in Christ, in the faith, are in heaven. Old Testament saints are there. New Testament saints are there. Everyone's there. Everyone who has died in Christ or had faith in God in the Old Testament is in heaven. I wasn't always taught that. I was taught that people in the Old Testament go to this other place, Abraham's bosom or whatever they called it. And it's really not, from what I see, scripture. I think people absent from the body, present with the Lord. So our brothers and sisters in Christ are in heaven. In Luke chapter 10, it's very interesting. In verse 20, and you don't have to look up all these verses. I put the references there, but you can look them up later. It says this, nevertheless, do not rejoice in this, that the spirits are subject to you, referring to his disciples who were casting out demons, but rejoice that what? Your names are recorded in heaven. Not only our Father, our Savior, our brothers and sisters in Christ, but our names as believers are recorded in heaven. That's kind of interesting to me. That God's already taken role, and our name is there if we've trusted in Christ. What does that mean? It means that we have a title deed to some property there. That's what it means. It's kind of like some of you probably own maybe property or have a title deed to some property, maybe in Arizona or back east or Midwest or wherever, you know, you came from, and you have this deed and it has your name on it and it has the property location on it. And probably at any time you could take that deed and you could go back there to a real estate agent and say, hey, here's the deed to my property. I want to sell it. He doesn't look at you and say, well, who are you? He looks at the paper that you give him, the title deed, and he says, oh, okay, you're Mr. Swanson. You're Mr. Simon. You're whoever you are. Your name's on this and this property surely is yours. So if you want to sell it, you can sell it. It's your property. Well, that's the same thing as having our name recorded in heaven. It's a title deed to some property there. You didn't know you owned property, did you? Not even in California. You own it in heaven. I mean, what a better place. I mean, you know, big thing is to own property in California. That's nothing. That's nothing to what awaits us in glory. Our names are written down. We're citizens of that place. Fifthly, not only our Father, Savior, brothers, sisters, our names, but the Bible says in 1 Peter chapter 1, verses 3 and 4, it says that our inheritance is in heaven. That's where it awaits us. Blessed be the God and Father of our Lord Jesus Christ, who according to his great mercy has caused us to be born again, to a living hope, to the resurrection of Jesus Christ from the dead, to obtain an inheritance which is imperishable and undefiled and will not fade away. Why is that? I mean, think of all those words to describe that. It's imperishable. Yeah, there's nothing here on earth that's imperishable. Undefiled. Won't fade away. It's reserved. Where? In heaven for you. That's what it says. And who's reserving it? God himself. God himself is reserving it. Have you ever gone out to eat and you put your name in and you get to the restaurant and you say, yeah. Oh, yes, we have appointments at 6:30. Oh, name, Converse. You know, and you have maybe a group of people with you, and you're, I call the head, you know. And the lady behind the counter or the man is, oh, sorry, sir, you're not on the list. Talk about an embarrassing situation. It's like, well, wait a minute, what do you mean? You know, I'm not on the list. I called, and no, you must have the wrong day, whatever. Well, we'll see if we can maybe find you a table. You know, it's kind of an embarrassment. It's not going to happen. When we get to heaven, it's going to be, yep, right here. If you put your faith and your trust in Jesus Christ, you have a place reserved. Your inheritance is there. And it's never going to fade away. All the riches of God's glory and his grace are set aside for you and me and all who put their faith and trust in Christ. And they're there in heaven. They're not here. They're just not here. So when someone passes on and they know the Lord, our first thing is that, I wish. No. Praise God. I mean, would it be that we would sit here this morning and say, man, I hope I'm next? When have you heard a Christian say that? Yeah, oh God, I hope you take me next. See, we lose our perspective of what awaits us. We really do. I mean, we get more excited about going on a vacation than we do about going to heaven. We've lost our perspective. The world has skewed our perspective. So our inheritance is there. Also, our citizenship is there. Philippians 3:20, the Apostle Paul says, our citizenship is in where? Heaven, from where also we eagerly wait for a Savior, the Lord Jesus Christ. Our citizenship is there. We're citizens of that place. We belong there. Probably most of us here this morning are probably citizens of Redwood City. We probably live within the city limits of Redwood City. That makes us citizens of Redwood City. Now, you can choose to respond to that in one of two ways. You can look at your citizenship and say, man, I got to change this city and I'm going to get involved and just, you know, go down to City Hall at every meeting and just, you know, constantly let your voice be heard and all sorts of things going on. And I'm not saying that's a bad thing. But I'll tell you what, that doesn't motivate me. Because I'm looking at it going, okay, you know what? I mean, I know I'm a citizen here, but really I'm not. Everybody's going crazy about presidential election that's so far off. And, oh, what's going to happen if... You know what? You know what's going to happen? I can tell the future. I'll tell you right now who's going to win the election. The person who the Lord wants to be president will be president. And nobody else. It's that simple. Well, then you say, well, do you just not get involved? No, I'm not saying that. I think every good Christian should be registered to vote and practice their citizenship duties and go down and vote for the best possible candidate, however you are so inclined. But you know what? There's not going to be the day after God up in heaven going, oh no, what do I do now? It's not going to happen. See, sometimes we get so involved in this world, we think, boy, our citizenship's here. And beloved, it's not. It's in heaven. That's what we should. We should be more concerned about who's going to be in heaven than who's going to be the president of the United States. But I'll tell you what, I talk to the average Christian, that's the last thing on their mind. We all live next to neighbors, probably don't even know their name, half of them. We don't know if they're going to heaven or hell. We just kind of go on our life and do our thing and it doesn't concern us. Why? Because I think we got a skewed view of where our citizenship truly is. I told you that when we were away at the men's retreat, and John talked about it too, is he asked the question, if this were the last day or even the last week in your life, what would you do with it? It really depends on, I think, where you're at. In life, it depends on where you're at with your physical health. It depends on where you're at in a lot of different things. Because we get so focused on this world, you know, we forget that, you know, there is a real place called heaven, but there's also a real place called hell. And it's very real. And it's not where the buddies go to party, and that's not it. It's the total absence of God. And it's a place where the Bible describes it as a burning place for eternity. Where the flesh never really burns up, you just feel the effects of the fire. If you've ever been burned, even on your finger or on a stove or whatever, just a slight burn, you know how much that sensation hurts. You know how much that can cripple you just not to be able to do certain things? Can you imagine your whole body being engulfed in flames, sensing that terror, that horror, plus not being able to cry out to God any longer, nobody around, just hearing the wailing and gnashing of teeth, the Bible describes it as. Utter torment. And we're not talking, well, I can hold out for a couple of days. We're talking for eternity, beloved. This is eternity we're talking about. We're talking about your eternal soul. You know, someone once asked somebody, made a proposition to him, and they said, you have two good eyes, right? Yeah. I'll give you $1 million for your right eye. Just let me have it. I need it. I'm willing to pay you $1 million if you give me your eye. I don't know about you, but I thought about that. I thought, there's no way. Nah, I'm not giving up my eye, even though I got another one. I'm not. Why? Because it's precious to us. It's precious to us. See, the soul of a man or a woman is precious to God. It should be precious to us. We need to get our mind off of things down here and begin to think eternally and begin to realize that, you know what, there is a place called heaven. There's also a place called hell. And we need to do everything we can within our power to prevent people from going to hell. And that's to share the gospel, to share the good news of Christ. If you're here this morning, you've yet to put your faith, your trust in Christ. What are you waiting for? It's a no-brainer. It's not like rocket science. It's, okay, heaven, eternal bliss with God, all your sins forgiven, even supernatural help to live with the trials here on earth, or hell, eternity, totally removed from God. As a just payment for your sins, you're going to be doomed to hell forever. Total absence from God, burning fire, sulfur, all that stuff. What would you choose? It's common sense. And yet, something within us resists that choice. Something within us holds back. I pray that God would move your heart to open your eyes to embrace a loving Savior. God isn't there to ruin your fun. He's not going to rain on your parade. He's not up there with a big hammer saying, oh, good, now you're mine. I'm going to squash it like a bug. God wants your best. He knows you better than anyone. He knows you better than yourself. And he desires for you to put your faith, your trust in him. As believers, we need to be reminded our citizenship is not here. Seventhly, our eternal reward awaits us in heaven. Matthew 5:12 says, blessed, Jesus said this, blessed are you when you are persecuted, for great shall be your reward in heaven. Your reward isn't here, beloved. The reward is in heaven. And we are rewarded when we're persecuted, when we deal with different things down here on earth as believers. God blesses us, and he has a reward for us in heaven. You know, what's the reward? Bible speaks of crowns, the Bible speaks of sorts of things, but you know, it's interesting that he keeps it in heaven for us. You know, I know that with my grandson, my daughter, sometimes she'll give him something or promise him something for good behavior and say, hey, you know, if you eat your dinner tonight or if you, you know, behave in church, whatever. You know, maybe we can go do this afterwards or you can get this thing or whatever. Well, she doesn't just give him the thing before the action is completed. You know, he's got to perform something. He's got to eat his dinner. He's got to do something. Same way with Sophia. And, you know, it's kind of important to understand that, you know, our reward is not here on earth. And there's a good reason. Because it'd get burned up if it was. Because this place is going up in smoke and fire eventually. It's not going to be around forever. You know, that's why I just laugh about all this global warming stuff, you know. I mean, you ain't seen global warming yet, okay? And when you do, trust me, it's not going to be around very, very much longer after that point. The Bible speaks of just the ultimate destruction of this whole place that we know. And there's going to be a new earth and new. And so it's something to look forward to. But our reward is in heaven. Also, our master is in heaven. Ephesians 6:9 reminds believers in Ephesus that their master is there. The master is in heaven. Okay, our master is in heaven. In other words, we get our shots, call the shots to us from God. We don't do our own thing. So important that we understand that. And then the last thing there, our treasure. In Matthew chapter 6, verse 19 to 21, Jesus said, the only treasure you'll ever possess forever is there. So when you think about heaven, you're really to identify with the place where the Father's there, the Son's there, the Savior's there, our brothers and sisters in Christ are there, our names are there, our inheritance is there, our citizenship, our reward, the Master's there, and of course, God Himself is there, and our treasure is there. And if you sum all that up, where should our home be? Our home is where? In heaven. It's not here. And that's why the Apostle Paul over and over again says, we're strangers. We're pilgrims. We're aliens in this world. That should be our attitude. I mean, think about it. If you were visiting a foreign country, say you went to France or something on vacation, and you were visiting there for a week, and during that week, you know what? They had massive riots in the streets, and it wasn't really much of a vacation. You had to stay in your hotel the whole time. It'd probably be a concern to you, but you know what? It wouldn't be that big of a concern. Why? Because you're leaving in a week. You're out of there in a week. It's not your country. You're back here in the United States, and you know, let that stuff happen over there. It's not going to affect you when you're out of there. All right? We have to remember that this place here is a temporary place for us. This world is temporary. We're like space travelers who were on a planet and we're not our own and we don't belong here. We just don't. Every time somebody in this world meets us, they're meeting alien beings. Now, I'm not talking weird. Some people, yeah, those church people are weird people. Yeah, they definitely are aliens, okay? And rightly so. Some of us are, probably. But we need to be normal people and yet understand that our citizenship, we're alienated here in this world. And we've arrived here, but our home is somewhere else. And if you stop and think about it, ask yourself this question. Just these thoughts. Everything we love is in heaven. Everything we cherish is in heaven. Everything we value is there. Everything eternal is there. And yet here we are at church in the United States in this century trying to grab more of this world. When's the last time you prayed, God, take me home? I can't wait. See, it seems like, you know, for older people, that's probably a normal prayer, you know, because there are aches and pains and whatever. But you know what? What's the difference between age? Heaven's heaven. We should look forward to that day. And I'm not saying, you know, you go out and run in front of a bus or something. I mean, that wouldn't be a smart thing to do. God would have to teach you a lesson. He'd probably live through the thing, and you know, you'd have other issues to deal with the rest of your life. But you know, the important thing is that we should be looking forward to what heaven holds for us. A lot of times, we want to hold out. You know, we want to go here yet. We want to do this. We haven't gotten a new car. Not yet. Not yet. We should desire that. There's an old spiritual song that says this. Everybody's talking about heaven. Everybody who's talking about heaven ain't going there. And that's true. There's a lot of talk about heaven sometimes. But even that, we've lost our perspective on that. I'd turn that around and say, everybody who's going to heaven ain't talking about heaven. They've lost their perspective. We need to learn to live in the light of heaven. It's a real place with real blessings. In 2 Corinthians 5, Paul says this, and we'll close with this, we're afflicted in every way, but not crushed. Perplexed, but not despairing. Persecuted, but not forsaken. Struck down, but not destroyed. Always carrying about in the body the dying of Jesus, that the life of Jesus may also be manifested in our body. What he's saying is, you know, we don't have it tough here. It's not a big deal. He goes on in verse 16, he says, We do not lose heart in spite of all this, though our outer man is decaying. Do you know that your outer man is decaying? I mean, you can try to fix it up as much as you want. Okay? But sooner or later, you're going to be decrepit. You're going to look decrepit. That's just a fact of life. That's what's going to happen. And you can plaster all the makeup you want on your face. It's not going to make any difference eventually. Because the Bible says that this outer man is fading away. It's funny because we went in to see Lois the other day after her surgery, and she had just gotten a sponge bath and had her makeup on and everything. I said, "Well, Lois, you look pretty good." She goes, "Yeah, I didn't want to look pale. I didn't want to look dead in here. You know, that could be dangerous. So I had to bring some rosiness back." She had herself all fixed up, ready to go. But you know what? Our inner man is being renewed day by day, he says. "For momentary light affliction is producing for us an eternal weight of glory far beyond all comprehension or comparison." In other words, what awaits us in heaven can't even compare to what awaits us or what we deal with on a daily basis here. And so we need to be reminded of that. And in light of our communion time together, in light of Noni going to be with the Lord, I thought, you know, it's good to stop and pause and say, hey, what about heaven? Let's think about that. Are we really looking forward to spending time, eternity, with the Lord in heaven? Lord, we just come to you. We thank you for the promise of heaven. We thank you for the glory that awaits us there. We thank you for that place that you're preparing even now. And Lord, we thank you that it's a promise. It's not a chance. Our names are already there. Our deed is there. Everything is in place awaiting us.
0: And with that, we'll come to the end of our time today here on Graceful Truth with our teacher and pastor Steve Converse from Grace Bible Church here in Redwood City. 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And we trust you're currently involved in a Bible teaching church in your area. 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We're here in Redwood City. The zip code is 94061. And again, our phone number is 650-366-9923. 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
11: With SRN News, I'm Mary Rose. The U.S. military said it carried out another strike Saturday on a boat accused of smuggling drugs into the Eastern Pacific Ocean, killing three men in the fourth attack this week. U.S. Southern Command announced the strike, stating that the vessel was engaged in narco-trafficking operations and operated by a designated terrorist organization. It's the latest in a months-long campaign against alleged drug boats traversing the Caribbean Sea and Eastern Pacific. Nearly 100,000 vehicles are being recalled by Honda due to an issue with airbags. That's according to the National Highway Traffic Safety Administration. The issue surrounds a defect that could lead to the unintentional deployment of airbags. Most of the models affected are the Accord Hybrid, Acura, and other vehicles. This is
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15: You need to tell them You find them beautiful. You need to tell them you appreciated the meal. You love what they're doing with the house. You see them being such a great mother to your children. Or whatever it is, you know, you need to be building one another up. Far too often in marriage, we tear each other down.

0: Well, we're glad you're joining us today here on A New Beginning. We've got a special program planned for today. Pastor Greg and I are here in the studio. And Pastor Greg, we want to talk today about relationships. It's all based on a brand new book of yours called Am I Doing This Right? It's the subtitle is God's Design for Relationships That Last. And that's an important topic for many people, isn't it?
1: It really is, Dave. And I came from a broken home. So I saw how not to do it for the first, 21 years of my life. My mother was married and divorced 7 times, and these were very messy relationships, if you even want to call them that. A lot of fighting, a lot of drinking, a lot of chaos. So I knew as a kid, I don't want that for me. I'm going to find the right girl, and I want a marriage that will last a lifetime. And I found that right girl, and her name is Kathy. And we've been married for 52 years now. We built our marriage on a biblical foundation. And you know, when you go back to the book of Genesis, we know that, of course, God created Adam, placed him in the garden, just a paradise. And his job was sort of tending the garden and coming up with names for all the animals. But Adam was lonely, but because woman didn't exist yet, he didn't know what was missing. And the Lord actually says, it's not good for man to be alone. After the Lord had created all the things around us and said, it is good, it is good. He looks at the loneliness of Adam and says, it's not good. It's not good for man to be alone. And so as Adam was sleeping, the Lord created from his rib woman because she was taken out of man. Jesus commenting on this said, for this cause shall a man leave his father and mother and be joined to his wife, and the two shall become one flesh. So there's two operative words in marriage that need to always be in play. And those operative words are leave and cleave. First, there's leave. So when you get married, you change your other relationships. You're still a son to your parents. You're still a brother or a sister to your siblings. But now you're starting a new family, and now this new family, when you're married, takes precedence over everything else. So you're leaving other relationships, and then you're cleaving. The word cleave means to cling together, to hold on to each other. Have you ever messed around with super glue? When I was a kid, I used to like to build models, and I never was very good at it. And then super glue came along, and I was very excited because supposedly it would be a better way to get my models to hold together than the glue I was using up to that point. But I remember reading on the back of the little tube, don't get it on your skin. Well, I got it on my skin. I got some super glue on my index finger and my thumb, and they were stuck together. So I was basically giving the okay sign for the next week. Maybe not a week, but, it's like... But the idea of being glued together isn't being stuck. It's holding on to each other for dear life. Sometimes in marriage relationships, they haven't taken the first step of leaving. Maybe the husband is still mama's boy, or the girl gets upset. I'm going home to mother right now. And you need to build this new relationship. You can have friendships outside of your marriage, but your best friend needs to be your spouse. And you need to give that priority. So leaving and, of course, cleaving. So Dave and I are going to talk about this a little bit in short little vignettes. And this is from a talk we did recently about this new book called Am I Doing This Right? That we'll make available to you. But the point of this is we wanted to share some of these principles from the book and from marriage in general that I think will be helpful to you.
0: All right. Well, we begin these special insights as Pastor Greg comments on why his own marriage has gone the distance.
1: We just spend a lot of time together, Dave. Every morning, obviously, we have coffee, we have breakfast together. But then as we're out and about doing what we do, we're in constant communication. We have dinner together every night. But, I like to just be with my wife. She is my most valued counselor. She always has an interesting perspective on things. And so I think it's just, really, what is marriage all about in the very beginning? God said it's not good that man should be alone. And so the Lord brought woman to him. So it's really about companionship. first and foremost. Yes, there's love, and yes, there's sex, and yes, there's children, and all the beautiful things that come as a part of that marriage. But the thing that really is at the very basis of it is friendship. And friends love each other, and friends like to be around each other.
2: Pastor Greg addresses why so often "I do" becomes "I'm done."
1: You know, Dave, I heard a stat the other day that said that the more you spend on your wedding, the higher the chances are that your marriage could end up in divorce. I think that sometimes people think more about the wedding than they do the marriage, or they put more attention on their house than they do on their home. You know, when Kathy and I got married back in the early 70s, it was a classic hippie wedding. I'm still embarrassed by the horrible tuxedo that I chose to wear, though Kathy was a vision of beauty wearing the same bridal dress her mother wore when she was married. Huh. We didn't spend much on the wedding. I think the whole wedding cost, I don't know, $80 or so. But 52 years later, our marriage is strong and vibrant, and I love my wife more today than I did on the day that I married her. But it's because

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3: This is that you make every day. That makes a strong marriage. You know, it's how you treat each other. It's if you follow what the scripture says, and it's something you do constantly. One definition I heard of the Christian life is it's long obedience in the same direction. I think the same is true of marriage. It's just doing the same things over and over again. Loving your wife as Christ loves the church. Respecting your husband. Making sure you're putting the needs of your mate above your own. The Bible says, husbands, love your wives. And it also says, wives, see that you respect your husbands. Let's just think about that for a moment. Women need love and men need respect. That's not to say that women don't need respect and men don't need love. But it is to say the Bible specifically tells us as husbands to love our wives. You need to express your love to your wife. You need to verbalize your love to your wife. They need to be told you love them. They need to be told you find them beautiful. They need that affection. Men, they need respect. Sometimes women will undermine the man, tell him all the things he's doing wrong, tell him the things he isn't getting right. You need to just stop periodically and say to your husband, "You're such a good provider. You're such a great husband. I love you so much."
4: You're listening to a special edition of A New Beginning. Pastor Greg Laurie is commenting on relationships today as we celebrate the release of his new book, Am I Doing This Right? More on that in a moment.
3: I feel like I've been married to 7 different women, ironically, all with the same name, Kathy. Funny thing, they even spell their name the same way, C-A-T-H-E. You know, you can spell Kathy a lot of ways. And so Kathy has changed over the years, and so has Greg. And so you have marriage is, it's constant adaptation. You know, you're growing together, you're maturing, you're learning. And I think the main thing is that you both have each other's back, that you both are there to help your spouse to be the best version of them that they can be. And so that means constant communication. You know, I read that most marriages fall apart and end up in divorce because of deficient communication. So you got to constantly talk about it. And if this is happening in the home and the husband isn't around enough, wife has to talk to him and he needs to flex. He needs to have his priorities in order. Yes, he needs to have a career. Yes, he needs to provide for his family. But there are times when they could maybe spend more time intentionally with the family. And I would add this, when you're with your family, be with your family. In other words, put that phone away and look each other in the eye and talk together and go outside together and take walks and enjoy meals and be together. And work on that. You know, if you neglect a marriage, it will begin to get weaker. It's sort of like going to the gym. You go to the gym to build your muscle, to strengthen yourself. If you neglect these things, your muscles will begin to atrophy. The same could be said of marriage. You have to constantly be working at it to keep it strong and to even make it stronger. If you go into neutral, you're going to end up going downhill pretty fast. And so work at your marriage, communicate with your spouse, and if you need some counseling, go visit with your pastor at your church and let them help you sort through these things. Sometimes that can be very helpful. But keep moving forward. Never rest on your laurel.
4: We decided to do a little lightning round. Fast-paced questions and answers about marriage relationships. All right, first question.
3: Yes.
4: Married couples, joint bank accounts or separate bank accounts?
3: Oh, joint bank accounts. You need to know what's going on there.
4: Okay. All right, husband and wife in the car together. Who drives?
3: Well, I think the guy should drive.

0: Now, I do see women driving their husbands around, and I'll be honest, I think a little less of that husband. But however, when I see how badly some husbands drive, maybe it's a good thing the wife is driving. But general answer, let the guy drive the car so the wife can criticize him the whole time.
1: Okay.
0: It gives her something to do so the trip won't be boring.
1: Send your cards and letters to Greg Laurie.
0: I told you. I'd say something weird.
1: Okay, next question. Who picks when you go to dinner?
0: Well, the guy thinks he picks, but the woman really does. It'll be like, oh, Kathy, where do you want to go to dinner? Do you want to go to A, B, or C? And she'll say, well, you choose. I'll say, great, let's go to A. Then she'll go, I really wanted to go to B. Why didn't you just say that? I gave you a choice. Okay, then we're going to be, yeah, we're going to be. That's where I want to go. So, guys, you may think you're choosing, but generally the wife will choose. Because if mama's not happy, ain't nobody happy.
1: That's right. Okay, here's a good one. Who holds the TV remote when you're watching TV?
0: Well, I try to. But Kathy will say, it's too loud. It's not loud enough. I don't want to watch this. And sometimes I'll say, just take the control and pick whatever you want. And then she'll choose her program and I'll go to sleep.
1: Okay, so favorite marriage-related scripture. What do you think your favorite marriage scripture would be?
0: Oh, boy. Many waters cannot quench love, neither can floods drown it. Now, that is not exclusively given to marriage, but it certainly applies. Because I think if your marriage is built on the right foundation, it will stand the test of time. And actually, it will get stronger. So where do you singles out there? Maybe you think you're in love with some guy or some girl, and maybe you are. And maybe it's puppy love. And you have to be careful because puppy love can often lead to a dog's life. So here's a real good test of if your love is love that will last a lifetime. It will stand the test of time. 1 Corinthians 13 says love is patient. So don't rush the relationship. You know, Kathy and I courted. You haven't heard that word for a while, have you? We courted for 3 years. And by the way, we broke up 3 times. It became an annual event. And these were big breakups. These were like, I never want to see you again. If you saw the movie Jesus Revolution, which is the story of the last great spiritual awakening in America, and it's also the story of Kathy and I. And one of the things we wanted to do in the film was be honest about our tumultuous relationship. And it shows us disagreeing and resolving those conflicts. So we got all of those breakups out of our system. And we got married, and now we've been married for 52 years, and we're going strong. So I put a bunch of this down in a brand new book that I've written called Am I Doing This Right? God's Design for Relationships That Last. I think this book can really help you. And we'll send it to you for your gift of any size. So thanks in advance for whatever you can send. And we're going to rush you your copy of this brand new book, Am I Doing This Right? God's Design for Relationships That Last.
1: Yeah, you can get it by calling 1-800-821-3300 or go online to harvest.org. Remember, the title is a question. Am I doing this right?
0: I'd say it's a good thing to ask. You know, you want to constantly be improving. You want to be the best husband you can be. You want to be the best wife you can be. You want to be the best parents that you can be. You want to be the best version of you. And that means you need to be constantly growing spiritually. And also asking your spouse probably that question, am I doing this right? Is there room for improvement? Of course, we might be apprehensive to ask that because we might not like what we hear, but it's important to communicate. But I would say this, it's important to tell your spouse when they maybe are falling short or when they're not doing something right. But it's also very important to tell your spouse when they are doing it right. And don't wait for them to ask you. Dole out some compliments. Be generous with them. And I know they come to your mind. You'll just think to yourself, wives, oh, look at my husband. He's so handy around the house. That's not me, by the way. I'm the most unhandy handyman who ever lived. If my wife sees me walk into the house with a hammer, she's alarmed because I'll try to fix something and I'll break it. But most guys are pretty good with the tools and getting things fixed, etc. You know, you see your husband doing that or just taking the trash out or coming home from a day of work after he's done all he can to provide for you. And you just say, honey, I just love you so much. I appreciate you so much. Thank you for all that you do. You know, compliments go a long ways. And I would say, especially with men, you'd be surprised. But ladies, you know, they need to be complimented. You need to tell them you find them beautiful. You need to tell them you appreciated the meal. You love what they're doing with the house. You see them being such a great mother to your children or whatever it is. You know, you need to be building one another up. Far too often in marriage, we tear each other down and we never build each other up. There are times to critique, but there are times to compliment. So balance it out. Maybe have a little ledger there. For every criticism, I'm going to offer a compliment. That would probably help a great deal.
1: We asked Pastor Greg, what's something someone can do today, right now, to help undergird their marriage?
0: I would say strike the word divorce from your vocabulary. Wedlock should be a padlock. And even if you are having disagreements, you can work through them. People will often dissolve marriages over so-called irreconcilable differences. Listen, Kathy, my wife, and I have had irreconcilable differences for 52 years. She's neat and I'm messy. She's sometimes late, I'm usually on time. And the list goes on. But you can work through these things. And I have done a lot of marriage counseling over the years, and I can think of some marriages that were hanging by a thread. And I pleaded with the people, stay together. You can get through this. And they divorced. And I've had people come to me afterwards who said, we wished we'd listened to what you said. We could have fixed this. We could have gotten through this. And so just go into it with the mindset that we're going to get this worked out. We're going to forgive where necessary. We're going to forget where necessary. And we're going to get this marriage on a strong footing. Maybe it hasn't been up to this point, but now it will be. But go into it planning for success, not for failure. Don't even utter the word divorce when you're having a disagreement or an argument. Again, wedlock should be a padlock.
1: Pastor Greg offered some good counsel for those who feel like their marriage has become more of a roommate relationship.
0: If you want to bring romance back into your marriage, do romantic things. Don't wait for the feeling or emotion of romance to hit you. Just do romantic things. I heard a story about a woman that wanted to divorce her husband, so she went to an attorney, and she said, I don't want to just divorce him. I want him to be hurt. I want to destroy him. What do you suggest? He says, oh, okay, I've got an idea. For the next 6 months, I want you to smother your husband with affection. Tell him how much you love him, how valuable he is to you, how much you care about him. Just love him as much as you possibly can. And then when 6 months come, boom, you divorce him. He won't see it coming. He'll be devastated. She said, ooh, I like that. So 6 months passed and the attorney had not heard from her. And he calls her up. He says, hey, what's going on? I thought we're going to get this divorce going. She said, divorce? Are you kidding me? We're on our second honeymoon. In other words, you're going back and just doing the romantic things. And guess what? Your emotions catch up with it. So what did you used to do when you were courting your wife? Well, you would pick her up, you would open the door of the car for her, you would take her to her favorite restaurant, you would bring her a little gift. So you need to get back and do those romantic things again, and that will help your marriage. Just start with practical things and start immediately. I've identified a lot of these important biblical principles about how to have a successful marriage and even how to have a successful single life as you're preparing for marriage. And the title of this new book is Am I Doing This Right? 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And as our way of saying thanks, we'll rush you your own copy of this brand new book, Am I Doing This Right? 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
16: Then they cried to the Lord in their trouble, and He delivered them from their distress. 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
17: This is the day that the Lord has made. Let us rejoice and be glad in it. Welcome, friends. This is Pastor Ron Mochola welcoming you to another edition of Prayer Connection. And I trust you've had an opportunity this morning to worship the Lord in the beauty of His holiness, to be with God's people, to sing the song of the Lord, to hear the Word of God, and just to be encouraged in your day of rest. And I hope it is a day of rest. One of my favorite hymns entitled Trust and Obey. Daniel B. Towner, who wrote the melody to this song, inherited his love of music from his father, Professor J.G. Towner, a beloved vocalist and music teacher. While growing up, Daniel studied with some of the finest musicians available and began his career as worship leader in a Methodist church in Binghamton, New York. He later served churches in Ohio and Kentucky before being tapped by evangelist D.L. Moody in the fall of 1885. For several years, Daniel traveled with Moody, singing and doing personal work. He once explained how this hymn came to be written. Mr. Moody was conducting a series of meetings in Brockton, Massachusetts, and I had the pleasure of singing for him there. One night, a young man rose in a testimony meeting and said, "I am not quite sure, but I'm going to trust and I am going to obey." I just jotted that sentence down and sent it with a little story to Reverend G. H. Sammis, a Presbyterian minister. Sammis wrote a poem based on the phrase, "Trust and obey," and sent it back to Towner, who went to work on the music. Alfred Smith, in his Treasury of Hymn Stories, adds that while working on the music to trust and obey, Dr. counter grew discouraged. That evening in his home, he crumpled up the paper and threw the manuscript into the waste basket. The next morning, as his wife was straightening his office, she retrieved the crumpled paper and sang over the words and melody to herself. She left it on the organ and encouraged her husband to work on it some more, telling him, "I feel the melody you have written is just what is needed to carry the message." She was right. In 1893, Dr. Towner became head of the music department of the Moody Bible Institute of Chicago, where he trained hundreds of young people to lead worship and minister to the Lord in music. He wrote the melodies of some of our favorite hymns, including "At Calvary," "My Anchor Holds," and "Grace Greater Than All Our Sin." He also compiled 14 hymn books and wrote several textbooks. At age 70, while leading singing and revival meetings in Longwood, Missouri, he suffered a seizure and died. Here are the four stanzas to trust and obey. When we walk with the Lord in the light of his word, what a glory he sheds on our way. While we do his good will, he abides with us still and with all who will trust and obey. Trust and obey, for there's no other way to be happy in Jesus but to trust and obey. Not a shadow can rise, not a cloud in the skies, but his smile quickly drives it away. Not a doubt nor a fear, not a sigh nor a tear can abide while we trust and obey. Trust and obey, for there's no other way to be happy in Jesus but to trust and obey. But we never can prove the delights of his love until all on the altar we lay. For the favor he shows and the joy he bestows are for them who will trust and obey. Trust and obey, for there's no other way to be happy in Jesus but to trust and obey. Then in fellowship sweet, we will sit at his feet or will walk by his side in the way. What he says, we will do. Where he sends, we will go. Never fear, only trust and obey. Trust and obey, for there's no other way to be happy in Jesus but to trust and obey. And I don't know what you're going through today, friends, but simply trust the Lord and obey his leading by the precious Holy Spirit, and allow the Word of God to dwell richly in your hearts. When you do that, you will have an opportunity to grow in your faith. This little devotional is entitled Endurance and Love. Endurance is native to those who love, for to truly love is to continue to love under all circumstances. Man's natural love is often an exchange, a mutual giving and receiving. But God's true holy love will give when there is no exchange, because it does not require reward, and it is not motivated by gifts. Love gives because it is its nature to give, and so it is not a respecter of persons nor conditions. A friend loveth at all times, Scripture says, and because he does, he endures. He endures hardship, pain, privation, poverty, weariness, misunderstanding, and sacrifice of personal wishes and needs. He endures. He continues to give and continues to love giving, and in so doing, he is preserved in the day of adversity. He is preserved from doubts, fears, and questionings. He is protected against discouragement. He is strengthened in weakness and sustained in trouble. He is invincible, and love is his sustaining force. He endures, for he sees him who is invisible, him who is the epitome of love. And so he is at one with the Creator and receives a continuing creative power, which is the secret to his endurance. Isn't that great? Endurance and love. Well, let's go to the Lord in prayer as we seek God to establish righteous leaders. Isaiah 1:26 says this, "Then I will restore your judges as at the first, and your counselors as at the beginning. After that, you will be called the city of righteousness, a faithful city. O Lord, you know the hearts of our leaders. They have hoped that right and wise governance would be a reality in our communities. You recognized their motives to desire the greatest good, but you also know how they may have been tempted or compromised. Grant them the humility of sober hope, a hope that guards against the worst of wickedness, but stubbornly aspires to the heights of your righteousness. Restore their courage, Lord, to do what may be unpopular. Purify their motives and give them strength to do the right things for all the right reasons. May our community become notorious for righteous and wise leaders, Father. May it be acclaimed as a place of faithfulness. John 7:24 says this, "Do not judge according to appearance, but judge with righteous judgment." Lord Jesus, our leaders are constantly pressured to please different groups and agendas. To prolong their power, they are tempted to tell white lies that are not clearly false, but are not really true. Lord of truth, fill them with the fear of God. Give them confidence in your ways so that they will act according to your righteousness. So we pray for judges, court officials, and lawmakers to fear God, for corruption to be purged from our justice system, for business leaders to pursue more than profits, but community-wide righteousness. Deuteronomy 16:15 says this, "For the Lord your God will bless you in all your harvest and in all the work of your hands, and your joy will be complete." We seek you now on behalf of agricultural workers. Oh, we pray that you will abundantly bless families who farm, ranch, or support agricultural industries, that they would follow Christ and find ways to be part of life-giving churches. We pray especially for migrant workers who sometimes face injustice and great difficulties. We seek you now for freedom from terror. Isaiah 54:14 says this, "In righteousness you will be established. You will be far from oppression, for you will not fear, and from terror, for it will not come near you. Oh, come, Prince of Peace. Reports of random violence in faraway lands have now become threats of impending terror close to our home. In this darkened day, we see no right way to respond to the looming threat of evil. We stand with you in the singular goodness of your righteousness. Your righteousness has already triumphed over hell itself. Give your people a bold hope that under the influence of your lordship, there can once again be civil city life. Only such hope can withstand the fearsome force of terror itself. Established on the rock of your righteousness, may our friendship overcome fear. As we obey you by loving neighbors as well as enemies, cause our kindness to become contagious. Luke 1:74-75 says this, "To grant us that we, being rescued from the hand of our enemies, might serve him without fear in holiness and righteousness before him all our days." O Father, give your people a way to live uprightly for your glory in wide open public ways. We have presumed that persecution is something long ago or far away, but now we face hostility. We cannot rescue ourselves. It is yours to save. It is ours to serve. Establish your people in the safety of following Christ in the virtue of his righteousness. Do not give us the beauty of his holiness apart from the vulnerability of his suffering. Grant your people a way to worship and serve you fearlessly in the midst of reprisals so that Christ will be glorified. We pray for believers to live free from fear and to become peace bearers in our city. We pray that churches and believers worldwide would be delivered from persecution. Ephesians 6:4 says this, "Fathers, do not exacerbate your children. Instead, bring them up in the training and instruction of the Lord." We seek you, Lord, on behalf of fathers, that they will look to God as the ultimate spiritual head of their household, serving and caring for their families, that God will instill a vision for wholesome, supportive fatherhood among the fathers of the city, that absentee fathers would change their lifestyles to nurture their wives and children, that children will see the character of the Heavenly Father in the lives of their dads. And now we seek you, Father, for your Spirit to empower your people. Isaiah 61:1-4 says this, "The Spirit of the Lord God is upon me to proclaim the favorable year of the Lord. So they will be called oaks of righteousness, the planting of the Lord, that he may be glorified. Then they will rebuild the ancient ruins. They will raise up the former devastations, and they will repair the ruined cities, the desolations of many generations." Oh, Father, send your Spirit upon your people. Plant seeds of hope in the hearts of the downcast. Cause them to grow quickly and spread widely, implanting righteousness where there was none. Raise up your people to rebuild devastated communities, even places considered dead for generations. The remade city does not consist of steel beams or sleek glass. The city you are creating is alive and powerful with righteous life, renewed from within, growing slow and strong like a forest of solid oak. Come upon us, Spirit of God. Bring the promised time of favor for our city. Luke 14:18-19 says this, "The Spirit of the Lord is upon me, because he anointed me to preach the gospel to the poor. He has sent me to proclaim release to the captives and recovery of sight to the blind, to set free those who are oppressed, to proclaim the favorable year of the Lord." And he began to say to them, "Today, this scripture has been fulfilled in your hearing." Oh, the Spirit of the Lord is still upon you, Anointed One, because you live with resurrected power. The same year of favor continues to this day. Push this promise to even further greater fulfillment in this hour. Pour your Spirit upon all your people, Lord. Extend favor upon entire communities, giving many the opportunity to hear your word, to see your love, and to be lifted from all that binds them. So we pray for God to empower Christians by his Spirit to renew their communities, for many to experience God's favor. 2 Corinthians 7:6 says this, "But God, who comforts the downcast, comforted us." We seek God on behalf of depressed people. Oh, that God's healing presence will reach them, that the light of truth will dispel lies and the oppressive power of Satan, for helpful counsel, for the healing of long-standing wounds and the wounds of mind and soul, that they would know the comfort and joy of the Holy Spirit, for the renewing of their minds in Christ. Lord, I pray for my beloved Fremont Psychiatric Hospital in Fremont, California. I pray for our CEO, Tricia, that you would guide her and guard her. I pray for our COO, Josiah, that you would bless him and guide him. I pray for the administrators and the group leaders, Lord. I pray for the mental health technicians, the nurses, the doctors, the administrative branch. I pray for the cafeteria workers, the maintenance people in our hospital. But above all, I pray for our patients. that you will guide and guard their minds. We pray that you would lift the depression, the bipolar, the anxiety, the multiple personality disorders, that you will speak clearly and truthfully to them. I pray for my co-part, Pastor Grace, as she helps me in the chaplaincy department, Lord. Thank you for Fremont Hospital. And now we seek you to be honored even in the midst of war. Psalm 46, 6 and 9 through 10 says, nations are in uproar. Kingdoms fall. He lifts his voice. The earth melts. He makes wars cease to the ends of the earth. He breaks the bow and shatters the spear. Be still and know that I am God. I will be exalted among the nations. I will be exalted in the earth. Oh, Father, only you can bring an end to the raging wars that burn in many parts of the earth. Lift your voice to declare reconciliation among the racial feuds that smolder in our cities. Disarm tyrants who seek to dominate by terror. Bring battles great and small to a standstill so that over the noise of chaos, the earth will hear your voice. Be exalted in the midst of the nations, Almighty God. Be honored for the power of your love. Be exalted in all the earth. Luke 20:18 says this, everyone who falls on that stone will be broken to pieces, but he on whom it falls will be crushed. You constantly show mercy to all, even those who have waged wars against you, who have mistreated those called by your name. We pray for those who have made themselves your enemies. Give them opportunity to be broken and remade. Grant them grace to fall upon you so that they are not ruined and shamed by the coming of your mighty lordship. You are as merciful as you are mighty. Even your enemies will praise you. So we pray that brokenness and humility would characterize Christians in our city. For Christ to be honored by the reconciliation of long-standing conflicts in our city. Isaiah 51:4 says this, I will set my justice for a light of the peoples. We seek you now on behalf of native peoples. We pray for native peoples who live in or near our city to be honored for who they are and for all God intends them to be, for God to heal the harm that has come from broken treaties and mistreatment, that they will be treated with dignity and justice, that churches will flourish among them, and that God's praise will resound in native languages. And now we pray for Christ to restore relationships. Jeremiah 33:5, 6, and 9 says this, I have hidden my face from this city because of all their wickedness. Behold, I will bring it to health and healing, and I will heal them, and I will reveal to them an abundance of peace. It will be to me a name of joy, praise, and glory before all the nations of the earth, which will hear of all the good that I do for them. Oh, many of our city have surmised that there will always be conflict between races, religions, genders, and generations. Our family ties and our friendship bonds have weakened, blighted by the wickedness of selfish ambition and jealousy. We will never again turn toward each other if your face remains turned away from us. Turn toward us, Lord God. Forgive our wickedness. Heal our broken souls. Persuade our cynical hearts that you can bring abundant peace. Do it for your glory, Lord God. Become famous for bringing peace to our city. Luke 19:42 says, if you had known in this day, even you, the things which make for peace, but now they have been hidden from your eyes. In the hostilities of our city, we can do little more than merely negotiate temporary truces. We have proven ourselves powerless to heal broken relationships. Only you, Lord Jesus. Only you can change the hearts of people to bring forth heaven's peace. We are blind to what you bring, a grace that truly renews relationships of every kind. Lift the blinders from our eyes, reveal your ways, and help us to walk in them. We pray for hostile relationships to be reconciled in Christ, for believers to recognize God-given opportunities to make peace in their neighborhoods and networks. Psalm 146:9 says, "The Lord sustains the fatherless and the widow." We pray for healing of broken, embittered relationships, for comfort when a family member has passed away. We pray that the father heart of God will overshadow children, that they would know the joy of being part of God's family, that God will meet financial needs, supportive, and bring supportive friends and grant hope to many who come to follow Christ. And now, friends, as we face this week, go with God. He will go with you. Trust the Lord. Read His Word. Pray for those who despitefully use you. And now, friends, the Lord bless you and keep you. The Lord make His face shine upon you and be gracious to you. The Lord turn His face toward you and give you peace. This is my prayer for you, dear friend. And until we see each other next week, may God richly bless you, my beloved.

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Don't just pray when you feel like it. Have an appointment with the Lord and keep it. Until next time, it is our prayer that God both keep you and use you for His glory. We

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1: With SRN News, I'm Mary Rose. The U.S. military said it carried out another strike Saturday on a boat accused of smuggling drugs in the Eastern Pacific Ocean, killing three men in the fourth attack this week. U.S. Southern Command announced the strike, stating that the vessel was engaged in narco trafficking operations and operated by a designated terrorist organization. Ukraine has launched strikes on Russian energy sites. Russian authorities and media said Sunday that drone debris set fire to a fuel storage facility in the Rostov region, and civilian infrastructure was reported damaged in Saratov province. Ukraine has increased attacks on Russia's oil and gas facilities, saying they fund Moscow's invasion. Meanwhile, Kyiv denied Russian claims that a Ukrainian drone struck the Russian-occupied nuclear plant. This is
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0: Welcome to the preaching and teaching ministry of People's Intercities Fellowship, Living by the Word. I'm Pastor Marcus Small. Thank you for tuning in today. Now please join us as we continue the message titled, Hold Fast to the Word of God.
1: We're oftentimes looking for somebody else to be the example. Well, you be the example. And so people can look at you and say, because people are watching. I told you before, my wife and I, we're not walking as much as you. I can see I'm getting up there now. But y'all can see when we would walk, we would sometimes run into people who said, I've been seeing you all walk for a long time. Where have you been? I haven't seen you in a while. And we're thinking, who are you? We've never seen you. We would get that in various parts of town. Oh, we've seen you. Or somebody's walking by, oh, hi, we see you guys all the time. Constantly that would come up. And I'm thanking the Lord that I wasn't slapping my wife around. I'm going to tell you, Melly, don't play that. Sister Maul, don't play that. I'll be getting hit back. Whoa, that was a pretty mean hook. Telling people not to do